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2: How did you come up with the idea of using what you call dangerous devotions? Every child's going to go, I want to do this. Yeah. Dangerous devotions.
3: Well, as a father of three boys, and then even working, volunteer with youth as the years went on with my wife, you know, to hold their attention, that was really a challenge. And so that was really what was driving it, is what can you do to get their attention? And then you follow that with a little nugget of truth, and they just sort of etch together in their mind. And but yeah, they're involved in some activity. They wonder where you're going with it, and they're just having fun with it.
2: Part of the problem, Tim, I think, in the parenting role, we don't get a manual to say this is the best way to parent. I would say there are some great curriculums that people should look at, but and Focus on the Family has plenty of material for you. But in that regard, the devotional time, it is. You know, the purist is going to think, I need it to be structured, heavily structured. We're going to do 3 minutes of an opening song, Jesus loves me, this I know. Mm. We're going to move then. And we kind of make it like a church service.
3: Yeah.
2: And that may not connect with the kids according to their age, you know, eight years old, 10 years old. Mm. Action is a good thing. And really doing something with their hands is also a good thing. Speak to the parent that might struggle with that. They're more structured and they don't see the benefit of what they might perceive as play. Why during a devotion would you encourage the children to play? This is serious, Tim.
3: Yeah.
2: Speak to that parent's heart to say, no, loosen up a little bit, make it fun and it will stick.
3: Yeah. Yeah. You know, maybe even to take a page from Jesus' ministry, right? The greatest teacher ever. Mm. And yet God in all his wisdom, he gave us one recorded sermon, only one, even though he was speaking all the time. But he gave us lots of stories. He gave us lots of these visuals that Jesus did. And really, every time he healed somebody, that was an object lesson. He got people involved in an activity, in a sense, and they were able to see it. And so Jesus used this, get people involved. He was teaching them lessons before they knew they were being taught. Mm-hmm. And I think that was the power of it, whereas today, once we sit them down, we try to, chances are they want to be bored or they're thinking about something else that they want to do next.
2: Yeah. What about the parents? And again, I'm just speaking on behalf of the parents I know, me being one of them, that, you know, we're assuming the kids are going to go to Sunday school. They're going to get all they need right there. And that's sufficient. Versus saying, no, they need sprinkling, kind of like your lawn. You need to water it often so that the green growth is there. Spiritually speaking, we as parents need to water spiritual truth into our children's hearts so that the effect, the impact is there. Yeah. What about that parent that leans just too much on the church?
3: Hmm. The church isn't there enough. The church will let their kids down. Their church won't be there in the middle of the night when they really need to talk. And so if you're establishing some spiritual conversations with your kids, it becomes easier to talk more about spiritual things as time goes on. And that Sunday school teacher may be there for a year or two in their life and then they're gone or whatever. And they do great work and that's wonderful. We love that. We just want more. They augment what we are doing because we're there all the time. Like you said, with the lawn.
2: The watering of the lawn. I like that. You share a story about a dad who started doing devotions with his sons that eventually turned into something much bigger.
3: Oh.
2: What was that story out of your book and how did it impact people?
3: You know, I think that was one where there was a dad, I'd met him at a conference and he picked up the books. He's starting to do devotions with his kids and he had boys and they were loving it. Well, he was telling other dads about it, and then that was right when COVID hit.
2: Uh-huh.
3: And COVID hit, and suddenly their church closed. But he was able to still do these devotions. Well, he's talking to other dads. That grew into a weekly group where they met outside in his lawn of 40

0: five dads and kids, and they would take turns doing these devotions, and it was some sort of an activity. And then they would tie a nugget of truth in, and they said that was just super effective.
1: Now, that idea of dangerous devotions, A, what are you achieving there? And why do kids love this edgy stuff? Yeah. And then it sticks.
0: Yeah,
1: they'll remember that for a lifetime.
0: Yeah.
1: Compared to something that, let me just say, you know, could be boring.
0: Yeah.
1: And they won't remember it.
0: We were just driving last weekend back from a men's conference, and... I can't tell you a ton about that drive. It was a nice drive. But we saw an accident happen in the lane next to us. This moment of, whoa, you know, car went off into the ditch, into the oncoming lanes, and he was able to swerve off without hitting anybody. That was like, oh my goodness, he hydroplaned.
1: You remembered that.
0: Oh, yeah. Oh, yeah. And so this moment of that increased heartbeat, a little bit of adrenaline, whatever. When we incorporate even a little bit of that in our devotions where, okay, we're by a campfire here. We're going to do something. And, you know, that makes a difference. So I've got like this one here, like you can take something like Coffee Mate, a non-dairy creamer. And you throw that on a fire and you get a great big...
1: Oh, really?
0: Oh, yeah.
1: That stuff's flammable?
0: Yes.
1: Should we be drinking it?
0: I tell you what.
1: Well, I'm sorry. Yeah. I just never knew
2: just
1: that.
2: Toss the rest into the
0: don't
2: fire.
0: Don't smoke.
1: You just changed my morning drink.
0: As long as you're not smoking.
1: It goes up in smoke?
0: Oh, yeah. Oh, yeah. Big flame. And so it's very exciting.
2: Thank you, by the way, for not demonstrating that here in the studio.
0: Right, right.
1: So let me ask you, how do you attach that to a biblical principle?
0: Well,
1: the fact that you know, coffee creamer goes up in smoke.
0: Okay, so you take a handful of it, right? And you throw them in the fire, you create this big thing. It is in your hand, Jim. It is in your power to create this great big burst or not, depending if you throw that on. Same thing, let's say when... our kids are having conversations at home. It's in their power to make a big flame and make a big blow up.
1: Oh, wow.
0: Or not. It's in our hands to do that. Bible tells us a soft answer turns away wrath, right? A gentle word. And we want to encourage our kids. And sometimes, instead of just saying, hey, talk nice,
1: right,
0: take them out to a campfire, get some Coffee Mate, and we do this little demonstration.
1: This is like our words.
0: Yeah. Yep. Yeah,
1: that is good. I love that.
0: Yeah, it's fun.
1: I'm sorry we're not camping anymore. I would have done it this weekend and thrown the whole bottle on it.
0: Oh, yeah. Stand back.
1: You know, your brother-in-law and his wife recently saw the impact of these types of devotional lessons, which is great. What happened with that experience? What did they walk into?
0: So my brother-in-law, Jim, he's a pastor down in Florida, and he had done a devotional with the kids. It was with elementary kids years ago. And he had done this one demo that's a variation of it's in the book. And then his wife was going to be doing the youth group just a week or so ago. And so he said, hey, you know, we'll have you do this one. It's this cool chemical thing, and let's do this. And so she does it. Well, she just starts it, and one of the girls in the class says, oh, I know that one. And she said, well, tell me what was the point. And the girl was able to give it. And when they looked back, it was like 10 years earlier that Jim had given that devotional when she was in elementary school, and now in high school, she still remembered it.
1: Oh, yeah. That's the point.
0: Yes.
1: I mean, that's actually the evidence of what we're talking about.
0: Yes, yes.
1: And let me also say, you know, not every parent is the same. We have a spectrum of personality, God's bouquet of flowers. So some parents are going to be more engineering-minded, and then you have other colorful parents that are always excited about everything. Yeah. But within that, for the parents that may feel intimidated in doing some of this, you know, it could go wrong. Tim, I mean, it could blow my hand off, that coffee powder.
0: Yeah.
1: I mean, you can rationalize not doing it for lots of reasons. Sure. How do you encourage that parent that's a little more hesitant to do something like this? It takes time. It takes effort. You got to think about it.
0: Yeah.
1: But what do you say to that more reserved parent who may not get it?
0: Well, with the book, we're going to walk them through it. We realize that some are going to feel like that. So we're going to walk them through it. We're going to encourage them to try it once ahead of time, and they're going to feel more confident. But when they get their kids' reactions, oh, man, that's going to move them past a lot of hurdles because they're going to see how engaged they were and how good that went. And they're going to think about that later and say, wow,
2: That's a great point.
0: Yeah,
2: and
0: it's fun.
2: What a fascinating conversation today on Focus on the Family with Jim Daly. We've got Tim Shoemaker in the studio, and he's telling us just a little bit about the many different ideas, 52 activities contained in his book, The Very Best Hands-On Kinda Dangerous Family Devotions, Volume 2. 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
1: Tim, I want to share a story. It's so funny. So we bought this experiment from Hobby Lobby, and we connected. It's where you connect these little test tubes with have a metal strip with a battery cable, a little like 9-volt battery thing that sets up. And overnight, you submerge these, and hydrogen gas builds in the upside-down test tube, and which is rocket fuel. So the next day, you light the rocket fuel, and kaboosh, you know, it's like this, you know, big flame.
0: That's
1: and it's
0: great.
1: So much fun. And so, but I left it on the counter the next night. And Gene and I went off to dinner. It was a Jewish Christian dialogue dinner at the Broadmoor.
0: Oh, my goodness.
1: And the phone rings, and we can't get to it. So our youngest at that time, Troy, who was probably 7, leaves this message. Let me play it for you.
3: Hi, Mommy. Clinton actually was dumb enough to get the battery I put my tongue on and the mini junk cables and actually plug it in the DVD player, and it caused smoke. But don't worry, it did not a fire. This is Troy, and by the way, Trent did it, okay? Okay. Have I been specific enough? Okay, bye. Oh, besides, don't go easy on Trent.
1: I mean, is that a catastrophe or what?
0: That is so great.
1: But here's the lesson I learned. Put the experiments away
0: that
1: if
0: is
1: you're
0: true.
1: Not going to be at home.
0: That's true. Hey, and you know what? If there's anything dangerous, seriously, if we had anything that was considered dangerous, you know, we tell the kids, hey, there's a little bit dangerous that we're working on.
1: Right.
0: And Dad will do it anytime you want, but don't be playing with this on your own.
1: Yeah.
0: Or
1: I love the younger brother there, though.
0: Yeah.
1: Don't go easy on Trent. And so it's just so fun. Hey, you also tackle serious topics in your devotionals, like dating and gratitude and family conflict. Mm. Man, those can be kind of really hard for parents to plan a dangerous devotional around those topics.
0: Oh,
1: how
0: man.
1: Can those topics become like fun devotionals?
0: Well, boy, the dating one just popped in my mind just as you said that. So one of the big things with kids is we're stressed and we only want them to date a Christian. And that could be a hard thing. Why can't I go out with someone? We're just going out for fun or whatever it would
1: right.
0: be. And so we run a little three-legged race. So we've got two of our kids and we tie, you know, their legs together, use a scarf, whatever, tie it together. And we have them run a little obstacle course and we time them. And it'll take them however many seconds it did. Now you run the same course, same two people again, time together. But one is facing forward and one is facing backwards. Time them again.
1: Oh, wow.
0: And that time's going to be a whole lot different, okay?
1: Yeah.
0: A lot longer. And now we can transition to that truth. Hey, you know what? You can feel just as close to somebody whether they're a Christian or not. Just like whether you're facing the same way or different ways, you're just as close, but it can only be for a short period of time. It's going to impact you in that marathon race of life, of being married. Which way do you want to go through marriage, facing the same direction or a different direction? There's a great verse, I want to say it's Galatians 5, and it talks about the flesh desiring one thing in your life and the spirit desiring another. And when you put that together, you're going to have a real mismatch. And imagine if there was a race in life where there was a $1 million prize if they, you know, made it in a certain amount of time and it was a three-legged race. Which way would they want to do that? I think they'd want to face together after that little exercise.
1: Yeah, exactly.
0: And the same thing goes with talking about marriage and the people that we would date. We have to make sure that they're facing the same direction or we're never going to get there to that great relationship we want.
1: You know, the thing that is amazing, and this is so true with good devotionals like these, you think you're just doing this to teach your children, And what ends up happening is you're right in the lesson with them, learning something about yourself.
0: Yes. There was a time our boys were young, and my wife and I had a business. You remember the one-hour photo labs and studios?
1: It's vaguely familiar.
0: Yeah, yeah. Right. And so we closed our business in 2004. There was just no need for it anymore. Right. We were losing our shirt. And so I took the boys on this little mystery ride. And so basically they were blindfolded and we made three stops. And the whole idea is they kept their blindfold on. We get to the first stop. Okay, boys, lift up your blindfold. Write down where you think we are. Don't tell your brothers. We're going to see how many you get right. And my objective as a dad, fool them. That's all I want to do is fool them. And sure enough, when we'd done these three stops, then we went to a little fast food place afterwards and said, okay, what did you have on your list? First place, second place, third place. And as soon as you see a place, they didn't know exactly where you were. And then, you know, were you scared? You know, did you feel like jumping out of the car? Did you feel like wrestling the wheel away from dad, finding your way? No, no. Because dad was at the wheel. Dad knew what he was doing. And it was an opportunity to say, you know what, this is like life. There's going to be times you don't know where you're at, why you're there, and you don't know where you're going next. Just like you trusted dad, we got to trust God because he knows all those things. Mm. He's at the wheel. You trust him. And boy, I tell you what, that was ministering to the kids, but that was just exactly what I needed at that time because I was in that spot. I had no idea what it was going to look like next.
1: Yeah, that's so good. You know, I can imagine that kind of dangerous devotional, which we're talking about, especially 8, 9, 10-year-olds, but also 13, 14-year-olds.
0: Oh, my goodness, yeah.
1: They will 20, 30 years later remember that in that moment when something has happened that was exactly the object lesson all those years ago.
0: Yeah.
1: Man, I need to remember the Lord's and control here.
0: Exactly.
1: And that's the goal, right?
0: That's exactly right. It gets embedded in their heart.
1: Yeah.
0: It's not so much, we talked in the beginning about sitting down and having that deep conversation with our kids, and they're processing through their head there, you know, through their logic center, they're taking it in there. But when we have an activity, boy, that becomes a heart thing, and that truth just gets etched
1: in. I don't want to get away for the YouTube watchers again. We see dice and pretzels. What are they about?
0: Well, you know, there's sometimes you can run like, you remember like that minute to win it type games? They'd have all kinds of crazy games and you have a minute and see how well you do. Well, you run some minute to win it games with your kids. So one is you can put like solo cups on your hands. And you have to stack dice up. And so you have to see how many dice you can stack up in so many seconds, right?
1: I don't think I'd get very far.
2: Can you show us how that works?
0: Yeah, right. Right. You know what? I think they're close to you. I can slide this right over. Yeah. And or another one is you take like a chopstick, right? And you hold it in your mouth. And you put a bunch of these pretzels, you know, circle pretzels or the twisty pretzels in a bowl. And they've got to try to hook as many as you can, right, in that minute. And, of course, it's lots of fun. We can have fun with these games. But then we can transition to that spiritual truth that we'd probably be better at any of these if we had more practice, right? The first time through, we're terrible at it. And it's the same thing through with many of the spiritual things. You know, prayer, trusting God.
1: Yeah.
0: Shedding anxiety. These are not easy things to do if we never put them into practice. But as we practice them, we're going to get better and better. And that's part of the Christian life is we don't just try to pull these things out when we need them. We're practicing these all the time.
1: You know, one of the great attributes, I believe, in the human experience is this idea of humor. You know, being able to laugh at oneself.
0: Yeah.
1: It's so critical because in it is humility. And, you know, when you're doing that, you're, I'm sure, hopefully healthy enough that you're going to laugh at yourself your inability to stack dice, with your inability to scoop up pretzels on a chopstick.
0: Right.
1: And, I mean, that really is the underlying lesson, I think, one of this idea that, you know, you aren't as good as you think you are.
0: That's right.
1: And that's a good thing.
0: I think it's
1: rooted in humility and experience that way. Tim, let's land here with this idea of parents who have left it to the church. You know, they're fairly formal, let's say. And what I mean by that is a little more stoic.
0: Yeah.
1: They're not excitement type parents. You know, sure. We're not looking for dangerous devotionals.
0: Yeah, yeah, yeah.
1: But the benefit of this, even for that parent to break out of their kind of cast and take themselves a little less seriously to do things like this, to have fun with their children, 0 to 18 or probably about 4 to 18. Yeah. It gets a little more complicated for teenagers, but you can still do this. Speak to those parents and say, turn over a new leaf, give it a run.
0: Mm-hmm.
1: Help your children to better understand spiritual truths through these kind of experiments.
0: Sure.
1: Make your pitch to the parent that's never done this and has never thought about it.
0: Okay, so you know what? If they're doing, maybe they're doing something on a daily basis, I'd say keep doing it.
1: Yeah.
0: Keep doing exactly what you're doing, but once a week, swap it out. Once a week, do something more active, because sometimes our kids are tuning us out, their mind drifts, and we're not even aware of it because they're acting pretty good. But you can't check out of some sort of activity that you're having. And so once a week, do it, because one way or another, we want to use different methods to impact their heart and to help them remember God's truth. So sometimes they can do it where they sit down and they have a very serious lesson, but swap it out sometimes and do some of these fun things. And in the long run, Proverbs talks about, right, you know, cast your bread in the water. You know, it's talking about different ways of doing things. Don't just put all your eggs in one basket. Try some other methods, because one's going to stick.
1: Yeah, and Tim, here's the thing that I've learned. Don't make parenting complicated.
0: Right.
1: Because then you get discouraged and you stop doing the right things. But doing these kinds of things are simple things, fun things.
0: Mm-hmm.
1: They're not anti-biblical.
0: No.
1: I mean, this is like the full flavor of God's treat for us to live this life.
0: Yeah.
1: And we remember these things, and what a joy
0: to
1: be able to do this.
0: Right, right. There's worse things than our kids thinking learning about God is fun. I mean, when Jesus sent Peter to go get the temple tax, go fishing and look in the fish's mouth. Come on. He was having some fun with him, wasn't he?
1: It is a little weird.
0: I would think so. You know, he's messing with them a little bit, having fun.
1: Love it.
0: And Peter learned a lesson he never forgot. God can provide in ways we can't imagine.
1: Yeah. Well, again, Tim, these are such practical, good ideas that a parent of children of all ages right there can do these things and have fun. I'm so grateful for your direction to help us and for the great book, The Very Best Hands-On Kind of Dangerous Family Devotions. I mean, one, the title's fantastic, but thank you for being with us today and helping us in this way.
0: Well, I'm glad to be here.
1: And let me turn to you, our listener. I hope you know Focus on the Family is here for you. 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And I want to share this with you as well. We recently heard from a listener named Mary who wrote to us and told us this: I grew up in a dysfunctional family and realized I wanted to parent differently. 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Today, my two daughters are married and they've blessed me with 7 grandchildren who are following the Lord. 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
9: 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In today's episode, Pastor Brian shares a lesson from Psalm 132. 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And while you're there, look for Pastor Brian's book, The Promises of Grace. Dr. Chappell offers a careful look at the beauty of grace and all it brings to believers. 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
8: So if you're a parent or a grandparent, you know the chant of the child, "Tell me the story again." But you already know it. "But tell me the story again." That chant had different meaning as it was told recently by Juliet Lou Waite, who spoke of her and other children talking to their grandmother in a borrowed attic apartment where seven people lived, tell me the story again. But said the grandmother in her Vietnamese accent, you already know it. We know, grandmother, but tell us the story again. And so she did. Our family had just finished dinner when a loud explosion blew out the windows of our home. Explosions were shaking the street. Our family scrambled outside the house. Bombs were exploding, taking down shops and houses and people. We ducked low, making our way from ditch to ditch, trying to get to the airport. It took all night. There, a guard met us at the gate. Your name is not on the list, he said. Please, my grandmother begged. I worked for you Americans. They will kill us all here. Please, take this and let us in. And she shoved into the guard's hand a small package of gold jewelry. He took it all and let them in. They waited with thousands of other Vietnamese on that April night in 1975 that we here still call the fall of Saigon. As they stood waiting, empty-handed because they were permitted to take nothing, they had no idea of what was to come. They had nothing to show for their lives, no awareness of what the future might be. In the chaos and panic of the airport, the family was divided by guards who wanted to fill the departing helicopters to capacity. The father of the family said to his children and to his parents, get on that helicopter. And then in the crush of the crowd, they were separated, and the family remaining did not know what had happened. They presumed that a helicopter that immediately left and lurched into the darkness held their family. And for that, they were thankful until the sky exploded in light. And the helicopter was struck by a missile. The father who had just put his parents, he thought, and his children on that helicopter looked at the ground and said, that should have been me. If you can just capture a sense of the horror and the desperation of that moment, then perhaps you can sense why we have Psalm 132 in the Bible. Not just for that time in 1975, for today too. Most of us will not recognize it in our comfort and given the nature of our country and our politics that this is International Refugee Sunday. On this day in our world, there are 65 million refugees. People displaced from their home by war, by conflict, by militancy, by civil war, by famine. It is the largest number of displaced people that we know of in the history of the world. And it's happening right now in our time. And if there is ever a heart of people who should yearn to say, how can we help? How can we be a part? How can we think about sharing the Lord with people? It ought to be us, because hundreds of thousands of those who are refugees now, particularly in the Middle East or from the Middle East, are our own brothers and sisters in Christ. Does the Word of God have anything for those people, for we people, on such a day? Psalm 132 is the Word. This is a psalm written for the people of God as they were refugees, exiles, slaves in Babylon, removed from their country, removed from their possessions, and now just remembering what it was like to go to those festivals in Jerusalem so long ago, where they would sing these songs of ascent, marching up the mountain of Zion, ready to go to the temple of God and sing the wonderful praises. They would sing these songs of ascent as pilgrims marching up the road together. But now they are slaves, remembering And all that they have left to give them hope, to give them breath for another day moving forward, is a passion for God. They have nothing else. All they have is a passion for God, and what feeds that passion is a deep reminder of His covenant, which is His passion for them. God's passion for His people becomes hope. It becomes life's very breath, and it's all echoed here. What would that passion for God look like? What would it sound like? It would first simply be a faithful memory. The opening words of the psalm, "Remember, O Lord, in David's favor, all the hardships he endured." Such an interesting place to start, that the people are actually asking God to remember His own work. God, remember David? Remember his hardships? He was the king that you anointed, but in his anointing, he had to be removed from his own family. And the king became his foster father. But ultimately, that foster father abused him and sought his own life. And David goes into the desert, fleeing from Saul, fleeing the Philistines. He knows hardship and heartache. God, remember David. But not just his hardship, remember his heart. For when he became king, verse 2, he swore to the Lord and vowed to the mighty one of Jacob, "I will not enter my house or get into my bed. I will not give sleep to my eyes or slumber to my eyelids until I find a place for the Lord, a dwelling place for the mighty one of Jacob." Do you remember what happened? David ultimately became the king and then had this storm of conscience. I'm living in a palace, but my God who has delivered me is still living in a tent. The tabernacle is the only thing that the people of God had to worship Him. It was glorious, it was wonderful, but it was not reflective of the glory that God Himself should have had. And so David vowed a vow, "I'm not even going to sleep. I'm not going to rest until God has a resting place." But then God said to David, "David, you have made your way by war, but my house is the place where people will find peace between themselves and their God. You shall not build my temple, but your son, because we need a man of peace to build a place of peace." And yet David, knowing that he would not be the primary beneficiary of the building of that temple, gave himself to it. We read there in Chronicles how he began to devote what would in today's term be millions and millions of dollars to collect iron for nails. Stones were hewn and shaped for the building of the future temple. He collected riches. He bought property so that the temple could have a place on the Temple Mount. Also that he was preparing for what he himself would not enjoy for the sake of the glory of God and the goodness of future people. It's what some of you have done. The very place that we worship is itself a mark of those who were giving of themselves. Some of you still, by estate planning, by giving for the sake of others, are providing, you know, for what you yourself will not experience many more years, but for generations to come, for your children and grandchildren, and for the people of God we don't even know, that they would be here. It is a mark of great heart that God's people would prepare for future peoples. But even as these people are singing and saying, "God, remember the hardships of David, remember the heart of David," it is a statement of remarkable humility. Because even as they are singing to God, imagining what they will say when they return to the land and sing the psalm of ascent, they're not saying, "God, remember me. God, remember my hardship, remember my toil, remember my righteousness. Remember, we were slaves for you." No, God, remember your covenant with David. Remember, you made a way for us. Remember, your promise was to David, and David failed terribly, but you swore an oath to him. God, remember your own work. It's the gospel again in the scriptures if we learn how to look for it. That never do God's people approach him saying, "Look at me. Look at my good works. Look at my accomplishments. Look at all that I've done for you. But rather, God, remember your covenant. You are the one who swore by yourself that you would be merciful. You swore it to David. You said he had to be the one who would provide a place of peace, even though he himself could not provide it. Always there is the message of grace echoing. We will see it. God makes a way for those who cannot for themselves. And the heart of those who would be singing the psalm is reminding them of their humility before God.
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8: God makes a way for those who cannot for themselves, and the heart of those who would be singing the psalm is reminding them of their humility before God. But as they go, theirs is not only a faithful memory, it's a faithful walk. That walk is recorded in verses 6 and 7, and it will be hard for this to make sense to you until you remember the family vacation a year or 2 years ago when you were just going down the highway and you saw that historical marker and you said, "What's that about?" And you just stopped and you read, Lewis and Clark were here. Daniel Boone was here. Whatever it was, you said, "Oh, I remember that." And that historical marker triggers something in your memory of those past faithful ones. Verses 6 and 7 are something very similar. The pilgrims are on the psalm of ascents. And then they begin to say this, verse 6, "Behold, we heard of it," that is, the dwelling place that God was making for himself. "We heard of it in Ephratah. We found it in the fields of Jaar. Let us go to his dwelling place. Let us worship at his footstool." Now, the words don't mean much to us anymore. The pilgrims are on their way. And they say, "You know, we remember something happened here at Ephratah." Do you remember? Do you remember when there was that prophecy, "Blessed are you, Bethlehem Ephratah, for out of you shall come the Lord's anointed"? We read it at Christmas time, that God had promised to David a seed that would become the Savior of the world. And David's hometown was Bethlehem in the region of Ephratah. And now these people in Babylon, just in their mind's eye, are imagining that they're walking again on their pilgrimage to Jerusalem, and they pass by Ephratah. Hey, we remember that God was going to make a dwelling place for himself out of Ephratah. Bethlehem was God's promise. And not only Bethlehem, but as we're going on our journey, we found it, the promise of God, in the fields of Jaar. It doesn't mean much to us. But there was a time, do you remember, that in idolatry, the people of Israel thought that they were going to use the Ark of the Covenant as just kind of a big rabbit's foot and go into war with good luck. And the consequence was, there in their new idolatry were defeated, and the Ark of the Covenant was taken away from the people of God for a generation. Residing in the house of Obed-Edom, in the area of Kiriath Jearim until David reclaimed it. Now, you may remember the story of David going back. As he goes back, he begins to dance and sing with joy. He lifted his skirts before the Lord. He was so happy, dancing and singing, because he was saying, the Ark of the Covenant is coming back. God is coming back for our resting place. And he danced and sang for 11 miles. And in every sixth step, they stopped and offered sacrifices, as if to say, something truly wondrous is happening. What was it? Remember what was in that ark? Oh, you've all seen Raiders of the Lost Ark, so you know. No, do you really remember what was in the ark? There were the tablets of the law, that statement of God that I will make a safe and good path for my people through life if they will follow this law. And indicative of the fact that it was the path, the ark led the people of God through the wilderness into the promised land. There was a path being provided by the ark. And not only a path, but provision. Within the ark was the golden pot of manna. When the people of God were in the desert and they could not provide for themselves, God said, I will give you bread. I'll give you path, and I'll give you provision, even though you cannot provide for yourselves. There also was Aaron's rod that budded, that mark of deliverance that said, this is not just for you, but for the flowering and flourishing of the nations that will be touched by you. I will deliver Israel, but my ultimate father, Israel, Abraham, will be a father of many nations. There is a flourishing that is intended. Not just shall there be path and provision, but multiplication that God intends for his people. But they're not worthy of that. They don't qualify for that. And so these marks of God's provision were put into the Ark of the Covenant. Guarding it were the cherubim, the angels with the fiery wings. But upon that seat of the covenant, blood was shed every year to say, God must provide atonement that all of this will be fulfilled. There will be sacrifice, because without the sacrifice, the shedding of blood, there is no forgiveness of sin. And God ultimately called that place upon which the blood was shed the mercy seat. Why did David dance when the ark came back? Because he said, we have been a sinful people, but God is not done. His path, his provision, his mercy are still here, that the multiplication for the nations would still occur through the promise of God. David danced for joy to say, my God is not done. This is not just the story of the past. And these people now in exile, they think about going back to Jerusalem, going to ascend the temple of praise. And they who are in exile and slavery say, but God's not done. This is not the final chapter. This is not the end of the story. God is still working, because he has made a covenant promise. And when God's people profoundly believe that God is not done, his power yet works through them. A faithful walk, believing that God was not done, was taught to Juliet Lou Waite's family in the unfolding months. After Saigon fell, the family that survived was taken to Guam to await resettlement somewhere. And there, through miraculous steps, they found out that the helicopter that had been blown out of the sky did not have any of their family members. The family was reunited. But in Guam, little provided, a bowl of rice and a carton of milk for a whole family each day. Juliet writes of her mother, she began to share her portion of rice with her ill sister until her mother dropped to 90 pounds in weight. Still waiting. What would happen? They wanted to go to the United States. Some of you will recognize these words. But anti-war and anti-Vietnam sentiment were so strong, nobody wanted the refugees at that time. But she writes, far away, at a small Baptist Church in Lafayette, Indiana. Some Christians were convinced that God's heart was for those that nobody wanted. And that little church committed to sponsoring a refugee family. They opened their hearts and their homes to this strange family from a strange land that everybody wanted to forget. And in doing so, that church was also on their own faith walk. We believe that God is not done. We believe that He can use us. We believe that God's power and presence are yet at work. He will restore His purposes because He is a covenant-keeping God. What He has promised, He will fulfill. And because we believe that, we have a passion for God who has a passion for His people. And it is that passion that moved that church to provide for people that they did not know, did not deserve the provision, did not in any way qualify for it. That church, that little church in Lafayette, Indiana, believed that Aaron's staff had budded for a reason and that it was still intended to bud for the flourishing to the nations of the mercy of God. What does faithful memory and a faithful walk lead to? It leads to faithful prayer. That's what that passion for God ultimately becomes. It's reflected in verse 8. These people in exile pray, "Arise, O Lord, go to your resting place, you and the ark of your might." We think about that meaning settle down in some way. Go to your resting place. But if God, represented in the ark, would actually rest among the people of God, what would that mean? It would mean the power and the presence of God were yet again in Israel. We pray that too. God, bring your power and your presence here. Rest among us, because we know when you rest among us, we are animated for you.
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21: This morning, we're going to continue the teaching series that we've titled TikTok, Prophecy and the News. We are studying Bible prophecy in this series. We are studying what God has to say to us about the future. And we've discussed a lot of events that are still future tense for us. And as we look for direction from the Lord, we want to know, is he in charge? We want to know, is he in control of the universe? We want to know if he can keep his promises. And while we look ahead to some future tense events, we wonder, how can I have confidence? How can I have faith that he's going to come through? And one of the answers to that is because we can look back at promises he's already made and already kept, especially promises concerning the Messiah. For the last few weeks, we've been studying Matthew chapter 24, when Jesus has a conversation with his disciples, a private meeting just the 12 guys plus Jesus. They're in a small town on the Mount of Olives, and in a private setting, they said to Jesus, "When will these things happen? What will be the sign of your coming and of the end of the age?" They asked him, "What should we be looking for?" And Jesus went through a pretty long answer that we've studied for several weeks. He said there would be times when people would claim to be the Messiah, to

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2: And the love, respect, care, concern for people will grow cold. But the one who endures to the end, he will be saved. The gospel of this kingdom shall be preached in the whole world as a testimony to all the nations, he said, and then the end will come. And as we've discussed for several weeks, for generations, when people would read a scripture that says every nation in the world will have the opportunity to hear the gospel, you looked at that passage and said, that's impossible. It's never happened. And the answer is, you're right. But we live in the day when it's more possible than ever before that the whole world will hear the gospel, and then the end will come. And we're telling you in this series about Bible prophecy, but we're also telling you about the news. And I hope you're aware of a news story that happened this past Wednesday evening, last week. These two young people, Yaron Leshinsky and Sarah Milgram, were walking down the street outside a museum in Washington, D.C., and they were gunned down in cold blood, murdered on the streets of Washington for the crime of being Jewish. The murderer who walked down the street of our nation's capital shot these two young people in cold blood, yelled out, "Free, free Palestine." Now, there's no country named Palestine. There's never been a country named Palestine. And whatever your political views are, you think you're going to advance your cause by murdering two young people in cold blood? This was not Warsaw, Poland. This was not Johannesburg, South Africa. This was not Moscow, Russia. This was Washington, D.C. And they were murdered on the sidewalk because they work for the Israeli embassy. And just so you know, they were supposed to fly to Israel this coming week to get engaged. And you also need to know that Yaron, the young man you see right there, his family is a part of King of Kings ministry in Jerusalem, our partner church. And they were murdered in Washington, D.C. What did Jesus say? Lawlessness will increase and love will grow cold. And later on in the same chapter, Matthew 24, Jesus said, therefore, be on the alert, for you do not know which day your Lord is coming. The same thing in the Mark 13 version, be on the alert. You do not know when the master of the house is coming. So there's a timeline that we've looked at a lot in this series. We're going to mention it briefly today. We're not going to come back to this timeline today, but you've seen it if you've been with us the last few weeks. It's a timeline that moves from left to right. There's a cross on the left side representing the death and resurrection of Jesus, and that period of time that we call the church age or the present age or the Gentile age. And this period of time that we live in today will conclude with an event we'd studied in detail last week called the rapture of the church, when the dead in Christ will rise first and we who are alive and remain will be caught up together to meet the Lord in the air. This is the event in which all followers of Yeshua, those who have given their life to Jesus, old and young, Jew and not Jew, rich and poor, dead and alive, will be caught up to meet the Lord in the air. This is the next event on the prophetic calendar. Now, a lot of verses that we're looking at are pointing to the rapture of the church. And then a 7-year period of time called the Great Tribulation, which we're going to talk about as we go through the series. And then a separate event called the Second Coming of the Church. And why do we say the rapture of the church is the Second Coming of Jesus, which follows the rapture, the Second Coming, which follows the Tribulation, which follows the rapture? Why do we say the rapture is the next event on the prophetic calendar? Because of a doctrine we discussed in detail last week called the doctrine of imminence.

0: It is imminent. It could happen at any moment. Look at all these scriptures. Some of them on the screen, we covered a lot more last week. We're awaiting eagerly the revelation of our Lord Jesus. We eagerly wait for a Savior. The Lord is near to wait for His Son from heaven. Be alert. In 1 Timothy, be without stain or reproach until the appearing of our Lord Jesus Christ. The next event on the prophetic calendar is the rapture of the church, the gathering of believers. It could happen at any moment. And you say, well, some of these verses in the prophecies, they look forward to the second coming. Yes, they look forward to the second coming, which is after the tribulation, which is after the rapture. We're looking ahead to all of these future events. And you say, how can I have confidence? How can I have faith that these future events, these future promises will be kept? And the best answer to trusting future promises that have been made is to see the promises that have already been fulfilled. We need to see what God has said would happen and did happen so that we can trust Him about the things He said that will happen but have not yet happened. The Bible talks about prophecies. The Apostle John in the Gospel of John says, these things have been written so that you may believe that Jesus is the Christ, the Son of God, and that by believing you may have life in His name. Then Jesus Himself, Yeshua, in Matthew 26, all this has taken place that the scripture of the prophets may be fulfilled. Jesus believed in Bible prophecy. Luke chapter 24, it's an amazing story. Jesus sits down with a group of people and has a Bible study with them. It says, beginning with Moses and all the prophets, He explained to them the things concerning Himself in all the scriptures. Imagine having a Bible study with Jesus. And He's reading His Bible. Now, do you know what His Bible is? It's what you would call the Old Testament, the Tanakh. You say, well, why didn't He study the New Testament? It wasn't written yet. Imagine having a Bible study with Jesus where He goes, see that one? Yeah, that one's about me. See that one? That one's about me. All that was written in the law of Moses, the Torah, and the prophets, and the Psalms must be fulfilled. Jesus believed in Bible prophecy. Guess who else believes in Bible prophecy? God the Father Himself, Isaiah 46, the Lord Himself, the Creator, says, remember the former things long past, for I am God and there is no other. I am God and there is no one like me, declaring the end from the beginning. And from ancient times, things which have not been done, saying, my purpose will be established, and I will accomplish all my good pleasure. You say, how do you possibly know the end from the beginning? Because it hasn't happened yet. Well, if you live outside of time, of course you see the whole story, because you're the author of the whole story. You see the end from the beginning. See, Jesus believed in Bible prophecy. God the Father believed in Bible prophecy. I want to show you a different kind of timeline on the screen today. It's small and there's a lot on there, but I want to tell you about it. Look in the very middle. It's in orange. It's a timeline. It's a timeline of when the Bible books were written. So look on the very top right. You see a black line there. It says OT and NT. Old Testament and New Testament. So all those to the left of that black line on this timeline, which is not the scale, but look at the left side. Those are all the Old Testament books. And on the right side of that black line, it says NT. That's when the New Testament books were written. So your Old Testament was written in a period of time of about 2,000 years. And your New Testament books were written in a period of time of less than 100 years. Your Bible was written in multiple continents, multiple countries, multiple languages, by about 40 different people, and yet it's got one author, the God of the universe, who tells one story and makes lots and lots of promises. And we wonder about promises that have not yet been fulfilled. How can I have faith? How can I believe it's going to happen? Because we can show you ones that have been promised and already been fulfilled.
1: 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Do you want to grow and serve with other believers who love God's Word? If Pastor Trey's Bible lessons on Faith Walk are a blessing to you, you can experience his teaching in person, along with powerful praise and worship music, when you attend First Melissa Church on Sunday morning. 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We'd love to have you join our church family this Sunday at First Melissa.
0: How many Bible prophecies are there? Depends on what scholar you talk to and what book you read, but J. Barton Payne's book called The Encyclopedia of Bible Prophecy sounds like a good place to start. He lists 1,239 prophecies in the Old Testament, 578 prophecies in the New Testament, a total of 1,817 Bible prophecies encompassing 8,352 verses. That's a lot. In fact, at the time the Bible was written, 27% of the Bible was prophetic. At the time the verses were written, 27% of those verses predicted something in the future. Now, some of those things are still in the future for us. The rapture of the church, the tribulation, and the second coming are examples of still future tense for us. Some of those were future tense at the time they were written, but they've been fulfilled already, so they're past tense for us. So, how many Bible prophecies have been fulfilled so far? And there's hundreds and hundreds of them, but specifically how many Bible prophecies about Jesus have been fulfilled. I want to show you a chart. It's going to be very helpful for you. Can you see that? And if that wasn't helpful, I've got another one for you. You still good? Okay, here's another one. And another one. Okay, are there any questions about what we've just covered? Okay, of those 1,817 Bible prophecies, this series of charts, which you can't read, but you can download our notes if you want, are 351 Bible prophecies specifically fulfilled in the life of Jesus Christ. Because when you talk about Bible prophecies, there's lots of topics, there's lots of categories. One of the categories, it's called messianic prophecies. They're prophecies about the Messiah himself, not battles or world events or world leaders, but specifically about the life, the role, the ministry of Messiah. So when you talk about Bible prophecy, you have a category called messianic prophecies, and then you have subcategories under that. One of these is called ancestors, his family tree. In what family would it be born? What tribe of Israel would it be born? One is about his birth itself, where he would be born. The next category, his childhood, that he would be born to a virgin, that he would have to flee because of a death decree, the slaughter of innocents. Then there's a whole other subcategory that's very long about what's called Passion Week. You've heard the term Passion Week or Holy Week. It's this 8-day period of time between what we now call Palm Sunday till Easter Sunday, Resurrection Day. 8 days of time. And there's lots and lots and lots of scriptures about this week and lots of prophecies that were made that were fulfilled in 1 8-day period of time. There's another subcategory of messianic prophecies called the ministry of the Messiah. Where he would live, where he would work, who he would encounter, what he would do, how he would heal people, how he would minister to people. So I've showed you lots and lots of lists, but let me give you some examples. Again, the question is, how can I trust God for these promises that we're waiting for in the future? Well, let's see if he's been trustworthy in the past. How about we begin with the purpose of the Messiah? You actually know this verse because you write it on your Christmas card. Isaiah chapter 9, a child will be born to us, a son will be given to us, and the government will rest on his shoulders. And his name will be called Wonderful Counselor, Mighty God, Eternal Father, Prince of Peace. There will be no end to the increase of his government or of peace on the throne of King David and over his kingdom to establish it and to uphold it with justice and righteousness from then on and forevermore. The zeal of the Lord of hosts will accomplish this. Written by Isaiah about 700 years before Jesus was born. So I'm not certain if you're fully aware that when you write a Christmas card that says Messiah has been born, you're actually quoting somebody who wrote that 700 years before that Messiah was born. This is when it was promised, but what about when it was fulfilled? This is Luke chapter 1. Luke chapter 1 is before Luke chapter 2. And Jesus is born in Luke chapter 2. So this is before his birth. When an angel appears to a young teenage girl, a virgin who has been chosen for a miracle. And the angel says, "Do not be afraid, Mary, for you have found favor with God. And behold, you will conceive in your womb and bear a son, and you will call his name Yeshua." The English version of the name Jesus. Yeshua, the Hebrew noun that means salvation. He will be great and will be called the Son of the Most High. And the Lord God will give him the throne of his great, great, great, great, great, great grandfather, King David. And he will reign over the house of Jacob forever, and his kingdom will have no end. Every king who's ever reigned, including King David, every king who's ever reigned had a start date to their kingdom and an end date to their kingdom. But King Jesus will have no end date to his kingdom because he is eternally the Messiah. His purpose promised, his purpose fulfilled. How about his birth? Again, Isaiah, this is chapter 7. The Lord himself will give you a sign. Behold, a virgin will be with child and will bear a son and will call his name Emmanuel. Now, El is one of the Hebrew names of God. We usually use it with an adjective. You know this. El Shaddai, God Almighty. El Elyon, God Most High. El Roy, the God who sees. El Olam, eternal God. El is his name. Matthew chapter 1, all this took place, the prophet said, to fulfill what was spoken by Isaiah. The virgin will be with child and will bear a son and will call his name Emmanuel. Literally, with us, God. His birth was promised and his birth was fulfilled. Even the location of his birth was promised. Micah chapter 5, written again about 700 years before Jesus was born, says, "Of all the places in the world he could have been born, as for you, Bethlehem Ephratah," Bethlehem in the region of Ephrat, because there's more than one Bethlehem. Ephrat is located near Jerusalem. "As for you, Bethlehem Ephratah, too little to be among the clans of Judah, from you one will go forth for me to be ruler in Israel. His goings forth are from long ago, from the days of eternity." 700 years before Messiah was born, they prophesied the location of his birth, which would not be in the capital city of Jerusalem, which would make the most sense. Put him in the big city with all the influential people and the rich and powerful people. No, you're going to have him be born in a tiny little village, a podunk place. It's not the seat of power, the seat of a military, or the seat of academia. Oh, but he's going to be born to this virgin. Yes, but the virgin doesn't even live in Bethlehem. So how are you going to get the virgin who doesn't live in Bethlehem to give birth to a baby in Bethlehem? Oh, yeah. God's going to orchestrate her to be engaged or betrothed to a man named Joseph, whose family is from the line of King David, and you just happen to have a census taken at the same time. And they have to travel from their home in Nazareth, where she wants to give birth, to Bethlehem, where she does not want to give birth. And that's what happens in Matthew chapter 2. He was born in Bethlehem of Judea in the days of King Herod. Luke says it too. They went from Nazareth in the Galilee, that's the north of the country, to Bethlehem in Judea, that's in the south of the country. And that's when she gave birth. How about his family tree, the Messiah's family heritage? Back in Genesis chapter 12, the Lord speaks to Abram. He's not even Abraham yet. Speaks to Abram and says, go forth from your country, from your relatives and your father's house, and go to the land which I will show you. I'm not giving you a destination. I'm not giving you a GPS coordinate. Just get up and go, and I'll tell you when you get there. And when you're leaving your hometown, it's called Ur. U-R, the Ur of the Chaldees. Where's that? That's modern day Iraq. When you get up and go, when you get to the place which I will show you, I will make you a great nation, and I will bless you and make your name great, and you will be a blessing. And I will bless those who bless you, and I will curse those who curse you. And in you, Abram, 75-year-old guy in Ur, in you, all the families of the earth will be blessed. How is it possible that through one guy and his descendants, the entire world would be blessed? His family tree was promised. His family tree was fulfilled. Matthew chapter 1, the genealogy of Jesus the Messiah, the son of David, the son of Abraham. Later on, it talks about how many generations are from Abraham to Jesus' birth. And it says, in you, the entire world will be blessed. How is that even possible? Well, let's start with the most important answer. Who is the Savior of the entire world? Jesus the Messiah. The entire world will be blessed spiritually, of course, by the coming of the Messiah. And you say, well, what else you got? As if that wasn't enough. How many orphanages have been started in the name of Jesus? How many battered women's shelters have been started in the name of Jesus? In you, the entire world will be blessed.
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6: 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I want to encourage you, when that happens, don't be afraid. 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We're in a war. And so don't get snagged when the enemy puts a thought into your brain, but rather do a good deed and just redirect your thought in a different direction. 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Don't get taken captive by the enemy by feeling guilty when he puts a wrong thought in your mind. Just redirect your thought.
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13: And welcome to the Job Search Solution. Looking for changing jobs, changing careers, hiring. As always, we begin with a prayer. Dear God, grant us thy peace and thy mercy. Thy will be done. Since I'm still going to be with us, talking about a hot topic that everybody's talking about. And some people are seeing something about it that's making it change the world. I don't know yet, but a lot of speculation. Don has some very good ideas. We always spend 10 seconds in gratitude at this portion of the program. So think of three things today that have made you grateful. Go. You can't be unhappy when you're grateful. You just can't be unhappy when you're grateful. We start with a job opportunity today, and this one comes from our engineering and our technical department. This is a technical position. It is a mechanical engineer that is with 8 to 10 years of experience in design, preferably of packaging design. Degree doesn't have to be in mechanical engineering. It could be in packaging engineering, but they do need somebody that knows packaging. Our client had a senior person retire after 24 years, so it's a nice place to work, where it's a medium-sized company that has real good benefits and real good place to work. Turns out that we place the engineer that's retiring after 20 years, we place him there. And so it's a real good situation. They called us and gave us the opportunity to fill the job. So if you've got packaging, engineering, design, 5 years of experience is fine. No problem. Five to more, and they'll pay whatever they need to get the right person. And the company's been around for about 25 years, and it's about a $30 million company. And the guys that run it are really nice people. And so if you have that kind of experience, you'll want to call James Meeks. He's dealing with that position, and you want to call him at 214-823-9999, 214-823-9999, and ask for James Meeks. We devote this time of the show every evening to a lesson of the day. And the lesson of the day is some issue that's come about here at Babich & Associates with a do or don't do in the job search. And this has to do with you employers out there that are interviewing people. I get so doggone frustrated with this because my clients, lots of people's clients, sometimes limit their initial interviews to a 30-minute phone conversation. And I submit to you that there is no way in 30 minutes you can get a good idea of what a person has done. Unless their experience is perfect to you, I can't imagine, and it happens every time, my candidate gets on the phone and 30 minutes comes the end of the interview. The employer says they have to go, and nor the employer has covered just about anything they really need to know. It takes about 15 minutes to take the niceties, to break it up in just nice. And I can't see that 30 minutes is going to be fair. So if you're an employer, cut that 30 minutes out, at least 45, if not an hour. And I would tell you, if you're a candidate, ask if there's any other time that we can meet, 45 minutes to an hour. Because you just don't think you can get all of your experience and express your experience out in 15 minutes and 30 minutes. And unless the candidate fits perfectly, it never works. And everybody leaves knowing less than of what they don't know any more than what they were looking for. Unless you're an employer that looks for two or three high points in a person's career, That's all you want to do in the first 30 minutes is find out. They generally have an idea of what we're looking for, and you might be able to do it. But I'm telling you, 30 minutes is just too short. I don't like it. My candidates don't like it. It's not, and employers don't get a real good idea of what they're doing. So suggest, even when you get on the phone, if they tell you they only got 30 minutes, say, well, I think it's going to take more than 30 minutes to really get this down. Can we meet another time? You use your judgment. Maybe 30 minutes is all you can get. So now that's what you have to live with. But in a job search solution, I go over how you ought to do a 30-minute interview. And the candidate needs to drive the 30-minute interview. It's real simple. All right, we're going to take a short break. Stay tuned. This is Tony Beshara with the Job Search Solution.
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15: Welcome back, and as we do every Monday, we'd like to welcome Don Philbaum. He's the president and CEO of TalentMarks. It's an organization that started quite a number of years ago helping students find jobs, because frankly, nobody else is, or very few people are. And he's developed a whole program, I mean, from A to Z, on how students should find a job, how they should look for a job before they graduate, how they hopefully have a job by the time they graduate. And he comes to us every Monday evening talking about issues facing students and some of the things they should be doing. And he's always got a tremendously well-researched topic. And this evening he's going to talk to us about students and how they should network with alumni. Don, good evening. How are you?
16: Hey, Tony. Doing great. And yourself?
15: I couldn't be better. It's really good to have you. And this is always an exciting topic because it's something that people don't think of very often, do they?
16: No, they really don't. And certainly the same application could be for any person who is looking for a job. Most of us forget the fact that LinkedIn enables you to be able to sort really and drill down to who works with XYZ Corporation in what city, based on a title, and what was their major in college. And you have the ability with LinkedIn to be able to do that. And of course, graduates right now have the benefit that alumni are willing to connect with them. They look like, hey, I'll be happy to help Tony as he starts his career and start to look around and invite him. But students need to think about that and dedicate time each day to just use that tool as part of the tool chest of things that they have available to do.
15: Yeah, it's really interesting because it's so obvious that alumni are reasonable to approach because they're there. And we've often, every time we discuss this, which is probably not often enough, we forget that alumni like doing things for their school. And they feel like when they can help students from the school that they graduate from, they feel tremendous gratitude in being able to do it, because it's easy to do. It's especially easy to do for them. So they'll go out of their way to talk to students from the place they graduated, and because they feel like they're doing something for their school. It costs them absolutely nothing to do it other than listen. And maybe some schools are more active about it than others. I've had employers that graduated from Texas A&M tell me, for instance, anytime you get an Aggie that graduated from A&M, you call me, because I'll be more than happy to interview them. And they'll interview just to interview, so that they get a reputation of hiring kids out of the school that they graduated from. And on top of that, you never know when you're going to find really good talent that way. If you interview 100 kids from the school that you graduated from, you're bound to find 3 or 4 or 5 that are going to be stellar people, and you're going to be able to hire them, and it costs you absolutely nothing, and you look good to the school. And these kids go back to the school and say, doggone, that Don Philbaum, you know, he interviewed me, and he really speaks highly of this school. He graduated from here. It's really a wonderful way to present to the school, but a wonderful way to make an impression on the school.
16: Yeah, so true. And it's an easy way for a now graduate to kind of ease into a conversation with an adult, specifically one that they may admire or feel valued to be able to have a conversation with that person. Most students don't reach out. Just you and I have talked in the past where even you, who have been in the industry for decades, should be getting a call every other day from a graduate from your alma mater, but you don't.
15: Oh, I never do. I don't think I've had 2 or 3 in the 53 years I've been doing this, just 2 or 3. And I'm in the placement business. So you'd think somebody that graduated from St. Louis University, I'd be one of the first people that they picked the phone up to call. But it doesn't happen. Why do you think that is? Do the schools not encourage that?
16: You know, it's part of the culture of the school. I had a neighbor that was a graduate of Harvard, and I'm a graduate of Kent State. And we would talk about the fact that, in fact, I had breakfast with her one day, and I said, hey, I want to be able to reach out to somebody at HubSpot, and I don't know who to reach out to. And she goes, oh, well, let's call my fellow graduate from Harvard. And it's 7:30 in the morning, and she calls her friend, and there is no answer. But within 10 minutes, she calls back, and we have a conversation. It's part of the culture of Harvard that you are going to reach out. Your education is also tapping into a real rich network of people. As a graduate of Kent State, my college didn't make it known to me that, hey, the person sitting next to you at commencement may have a startup business, may end up launching a a new position within their company that could benefit you. But and then students aren't aware of how to do it. One has to kind of, you're not a born necessarily with all these skills. You need to have some advice on how to acquire them.
15: Very good. We're going to take a short pause, but I'd like you to tell our listeners what the step-by-step process is to connect with your alumni that are from the same school you are. Stay tuned. This is Tony Beshear along with Don Fittlebaum here on the Job Search Solution.
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15: And we are back with Don Fittlebaum here on the Job Search Solution, talking about a fascinating topic that everybody's talking about. Nobody's doing too much of about it, but they're talking about it. 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
17: Hey, Tony, anyone that has a student or college grad in their household or neighborhood, encourage them to take a look at the collegecareerclub.com. It's an online community where students can access webinars and entry-level curriculum and participate in networking with fellow job seekers to encourage each other to launch their careers and keep going and doing things like Tony says, make massive number of actions, phone calls, emails, and visits with people.
15: Yeah, his programs are very good and just covered with wisdom that a lot of people don't have. It's in the trenches wisdom. And so I invite everybody to really look at what TalentWorks has to offer you, especially if you're just graduating. And the schools do a very poor job of helping people out in finding a job. And still, it's been that way for 50 years that I've been in this business. Schools just don't seem to want to be involved in that. So they have to be. And it's given Don a hell of an opportunity to be involved in their lives, but take a look at TalentWorks to do that. So where do you think it's all going to go with the advent?
17: Yeah, if I could make that decision, I've always thought that Elon Musk, as an example, is a guy who picked up a book about the past, and he's come back to this world, and he seems to have known what he needed to invest in or companies to found to become the world's first trillionaire. It reminds me of the movie Back to the Future. So I can't predict where things are going, but I can suggest that individuals who are listening to us today have an opportunity to self-educate themselves through courses offered by, for example, Coursera. Coursera offers probably hundreds of AI-oriented curriculum on just about any industry that's out there to give individuals more of an understanding of where this is going. Again, right, there's no doubt that many of us are at the point we were in 1999 when we were asking the questions like we asked earlier. What is the internet and how is it going to change my job and how can we use it and who pays for it? Well, we're at that inflection point right now, and you would be wise to begin to understand more about where your current position could be taken. And it's so baffling simple that one could even have a conversation with AI. Go to ChatGPT and say, hey, I'm in the marketing world and I have this number of years, and I'd like to know how AI is going to change my position and what I need to know. ChatGPT or Gemini or Claude or any of the different AI tools that are out there literally will have a conversation with you like you're talking to the world's greatest career coach who absolutely knows, oh, do you want to talk about nuclear bombs? Oh, I can't talk about that, but I can talk about the Great Odyssey War and Trojan Horse. Or it's just mind-boggling the amount of knowledge your personal coach will have. So number one would be just start exploring AI, and you will begin to understand things that it will do that will skyrocket your job performance and your understanding of where you can leverage AI.
15: Yeah, and knowing how to use it. Being a embrace the thing, and then when you go on interviews and you talk to companies, you will tout that and sell the fact that you know a lot more about AI, and most people do, and you can help take them into the future with what AI will do. By first of all, you'd admit that you don't know everything there is to know about AI, and you can't tell any more than anybody else what future it's going to have, but you're going to be one of the ones that knows how to do what it can do and knows how to be on the forefront of the technology. And you don't necessarily have to know everything about it, but you have to know how to use it and know how it can't be used, and because it's never going to be as great as everybody's dreams are. It's never going to be as bad as everybody's fears are. It's going to find its place in what we do, and then we'll be able to work with it. And if you can show that you're not afraid of it, that you embrace it, it'll make a difference in your interviewing between yourself and other candidates that don't know how to use it very well.
17: Yeah, really good example. In fact, that's we've created, Tony, workbooks, four workbooks that are anywhere from 70 to 100 pages that address prompts that a student could utilize to examine a company and to get their attention. Point being, instead of having to compete with other candidates on the quality of my resume, I could go to a hiring agency or a employer and say, hey, look, I just did a study on Hershey's 10K report and compared it to Cadbury, and I found this information. Well, if that was the start conversation between a student and the hiring authority, that student's already got the second interview.
15: Yeah, that's really true. And just showing you don't have to know all about it. Nobody will know all about it, even when everybody discovers all about it. but knowing how it fits into your job or what you can do for somebody and communicating the idea that you know how to use it, and it'll make your you have a handle on it and you have a good idea what's going on, and that most candidates won't have that. Don, you always make us think, and we really appreciate it. Thank you all for listening. Christiane, I love you. So pray for world peace. Pray for the unborn. Forgive and ask forgiveness. Stay humble. Take a moment today to be grateful. Pray for those that are in New York. Pray for our society. Join us again for the Job Search Solution.
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22: In 1862, Abraham Lincoln signed the Morrill Act, helping states create colleges focused on agriculture, mechanics, science, and practical education. The principle was not centralized control, it was opportunity. Lincoln's Morrill Act reminds us that America can support education without surrendering education to Washington. Why did it matter? Because a free nation needs citizens equipped to work, build, steward, and govern themselves. Scripture gives work a sacred weight. In Genesis, God placed man in the garden to work it and to keep it. Proverbs honors the one who works his land. Paul warns against idleness and calls believers to earn their bread. Why does that still matter today? Because education should form capable people under God, not dependent subjects under bureaucracy.
0: Artificial intelligence is shaping the future. 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
0: This is What's Right, What's Left with Pastor Ernie Sanders.
6: Good evening and welcome to another edition of What's Right, What's Left, the voice, well, the legendary voice of the Christian resistance. And tonight, my producer and board op is none other than Mighty Mike Winchko. Hey, Mike.
7: Hey, Pastor.
6: You ready to roll?
7: I'm ready to roll.
6: Okay, well, we're going to get right into it now. Now, yesterday I asked you a question. Let's see if you've got a memory. And the question was, what question, more than any other question, do preachers like me get asked? Do you remember what it was?
7: Oh. You got me.
6: Okay.
7: Well, wasn't it about God and why does he allow evil?
6: That's exactly it.
7: Yes.
6: Why does God allow evil? Now, I can tell you, I can't really remember if in over 51 years of preaching, if I preached on that topic before, okay? But I thought, well, you know, and the reason is, actually, the Bible speaks to that, gives you the reason for that over and over and over and over in the Word of God. And so we're going to take a look at that and answer that question tonight. Why does God allow evil? And so we're going to start in Isaiah 55, verses 1 through 13. And, well, do you remember what the answer was

0: to that question?
1: No.
0: The answer was, God allows evil for the very same reason that God does all that he does. All that God does is for his glorification. And we see in Scripture here that that's exactly the reason God allows evil. It's for his own glorification. And we'll start here in Isaiah chapter 55 tonight as we start with the Messiah's call to the world. And verse 1, Ho, everyone that thirsteth, come ye to the waters. And he that hath no money, come ye buy. And eat ye, come buy wine and milk without money and without price. Now, that verse there is speaking very specifically to one specific thing. Now, what do you think that is? Let's take a read at it again. Ho, now, everyone that thirsteth, come ye to the waters, and he that hath no money, come ye, buy and eat, ye come buy wine and milk without money and without price. So he's speaking about, first of all, waters, or the waters of life, but he's speaking about specifically something that you cannot buy. You cannot buy. It's a gift. It's a blessing, but it can't be bought because it's already been paid for in full. And man had no means to pay for this gift. All of the riches and all of the wealth of the universe, all the diamonds, gold, and silver in the universe could not pay for this gift. It had to be paid for by the most valuable substance that ever existed. And that was the blood of Christ. And so that gift he's referring to there is salvation. He says, wherefore do you spend money for that which is not bread? And that your labor for that which satisfieth not, hearken diligently unto me. And you eat that which is good, and let your soul delight in fatness. He goes on to say here, well, of course, you know, what he's telling you there is simply this. Feast on the word of God, not the things of the world, but feast on the word of God. Incline your ear and come unto me here, and your soul shall live. And I will make an everlasting covenant with you, even in sure mercies of David. Now here, he's making a very, very, very clear point there. When he talks about the sure mercies of David, this promise really was quoted by the Apostle Paul in his sermon over in Antioch. I believe that's in Acts 13. Yeah, it is. It's in verse 34 in Acts 13. He quoted that very verse there. He goes on to say, Behold, I have given him for a witness to the people, a leader and a commander to the people. Behold, thou shalt call a nation that thou knowest not. And in other words, that those nations or peoples were the Gentiles, and nations that know not, they shall run unto thee because of thee, Lord thy God, and for the Holy One of Israel, for he hath glorified thee. See you the Lord, while he may be found. Call upon him while he is near. He's making a point, and the point is, look, you don't have any time to waste. None of us are guaranteed another minute on this planet. And so he's telling you, seek the Lord while you can, very quickly, because your life is like a vapor. It appears before an instant, and then it's gone. And you do not want to die unsaved. You do not want to die unsaved. Let the wicked forsake his way, and the righteous man his thoughts, and let him return unto the Lord, and he will have mercy upon him, and to our God, for he will abundantly pardon. God gets glorified when the wicked repent of their sin. When the wicked repent of their sin, and God receives the glory. In the Bible, like we always say, to God be the glory. For my thoughts are not your thoughts, neither are your ways my ways, saith the Lord. Boy, this is really something here. He says, for as the heavens are higher than the earth, so are my ways higher than your ways, and my thoughts than your thoughts. Well, here, folks, this is an analogy comparing the infinite thoughts of God to the very finite thoughts of man. And how does he do that? Well, he tells you, as the heavens are higher, well, here, than the earth. The heavens are infinite. They're unlimited. There is no end to the heavens out there. There's no end to them. And so he's talking about the infinite versus we have very, very, very finite minds out there today. I know how people are so impressed by AI. I mean, they're really impressed by AI, folks. But if you put AI up against UI, okay, and UI is unlimited. Unlimited knowledge, okay, folks, unlimited. Here, guess what? There's not even a comparison. AI will never even begin to be able to compare itself with God. When God's unlimited, his power, his authority. Remember, from time beginning, God was pre-existent. He was eternal. So there has never been a happening, a thought. There has never been any knowledge that is gotten by God. God in God is the fullness. In God contains all of the wisdom and all of the knowledge, all of the history of the universe. And so, artificial intelligence can't even begin to compare it to God. For as the rain cometh down and the snow from heaven, and returneth not thither, but watereth the earth, and maketh to bring forth and that bud, that it may give seed to the sower and to the bread eater. So here you have God. And this is a very interesting one here. It's a very, very beautiful anticipation and spiritual application of the sciences of the hydrologic cycle, if you will. The rain and the snow fall from the heavens and eventually return there, but not until they have done their providential work of watering the earth to provide and to renew the world's food supply. God's word goes forth from heaven and is yet forever settled, returning it as a... And let's take a look at that, because here he goes on to say, so shall my word be that goeth forth out of my mouth, it shall not return unto me void, but it shall be accomplished that which is I please, and it shall prosper in the thing whereunto I sent it. And there he goes. God has the entire universe. He has it on a cycle. He's got everything working in sequence. it's just, it is so awesome when you try to think of just how awesome God really is. He goes on, "For you shall go out with joy and be led forth with peace. The mountains and the hills shall break forth before you, until the singing and all the trees of the field shall clap their hands." Now, I want you to think about, what is he talking about here? Now, the Bible's not just, you know, a bunch of words. We talk about man's great intelligence, but the intelligence that God gave to the apostles, the wisdom and the knowledge. Remember, these fellows were uneducated people that God raised them up. And when you get tutored and taught by the Lord, by God himself, by the Lord himself, all of a sudden, the wisdom, the knowledge of these apostles became almost unlimited through the knowledge of the Lord Jesus. And here now think of what he's saying, because he's telling you, he's making a pretty clear statement right here on something that's going to happen. "For you shall go out with joy and be led forth with peace. The mountains and the hills shall break forth before you, unto singing, and all the trees of the field shall clap their hands." Well, that's not literal. He's not referring to that. He's referring to that in a symbolic way. "Instead of the thorn shall come up." Now, that should be real right there. That should be the big hint that gives you the information of what he's talking about here, right there. "Instead of the thorn shall come up the fig tree, and instead of the briar shall come up the myrtle tree. And it shall be the Lord for a name, for everlasting signs that shall not be cut off." Now think about this. Where did you first hear about the thorns and the briars? It was in when God cursed the earth there. When the earth was cursed over there in Genesis 3:17, I believe it was. And so now he's telling you here that after the end of the millennial kingdom, the curse, well, actually the curse is going to be removed during the millennial kingdom. But here he's going to remove the curse. There'll be no more curse on the earth. And there'll be no more death on the earth, no sickness on the earth, no pain. We've got God's word on that. I want to turn now over to Proverbs chapter. Proverbs chapter 16, and just read one verse, well, maybe two verses. Well, I'm going to make that three verses now, starting with verse 3. "Commit thy works unto the Lord, and thy thoughts shall be established. The Lord hath made all things for himself, yea, even the wicked for the day of evil. Everyone that is proud in heart is of an abomination to the Lord. Though hand join hand in hand, he shall not go unpunished. By mercy and truth, iniquity is purged, and by the fear of the Lord, men depart from evil." So here again, what he's talking about is through the fear of the Lord, when God purges these things, he is glorified in it. So he allowed evil. Again, we see this all through Scripture for his own glorification. In verse 17, we read, "The highway of the upright is to depart from evil. He that keepeth his way preserveth his soul. Pride goeth before destruction, and a haughty spirit before a fall. Better it is to be of a humble spirit and lowly than to divide the spoil with the proud." As we go through here, we're going to see the Lord is talking about how all of the proud will be humbled. All of the proud will be humbled. And you're not going to hear the time too much about Gay Pride Week. And so, in fact, I just want to jump really quickly over to Isaiah 45. In Isaiah chapter 45, we read in verse 7, "I form the light and I create darkness. I make peace and I create evil. I, the Lord, do all these things." God did not create light, for He is the light. It was the darkness that He created in order to have a division between day and night. Here, when He says this, and this is an interesting thing too, because you know that by the next verse that you read here, when He says, "I form the light and I create darkness, I make peace and I create evil. I, the Lord, do all these things. Drop down, you heavens, from above, and let the skies pour down the righteousness, and let the earth open, and let them bring forth salvation. For let righteousness spring up together. I, the Lord, have created it." Now, He's not talking here about a moral evil, about a moral evil here. He's talking here about a physical, the physical evil that He's talking about. It's like, for example, hurricanes or tornadoes or tsunamis, blizzards, floods, droughts, forest fires. These kind of things is what He's talking about, a very physical evil. I'm going to stop right there for tonight and pick it up tomorrow here as we continue to go through and we look at the places where the Lord is justified or glorified in everything, even why He allows evil. And we will be back right after this.

0: you'll find you'll ever change. When the world has found you guilty, you'll take away the blame.
1: Away the blame.
0: He's always right, he's never wrong. He'll make your troubles all be gone. Remember him, he's the one who loves you. Remember him, he's the one.

him. He's the one who died for you. That's exactly right. And folks, I got to tell you this. This is a strange kind of a night in a way that Monday here, usually I have all kinds of prayer requests. I mean, a bunch of them. And usually I'm disappointed with myself because I forgot some. I'd left some. You know, we get all these prayer requests. People call me and you write little notes down and bring it in to pray. But I didn't get any prayer requests. Well, you know, we did have some yesterday morning. We prayed for those yesterday morning, but no one has been calling the office or me with prayer requests. Normally what happens is we get texts. They call the people that listen to us on a regular basis and text, you know, call me, and I usually have a whole bunch of them by now. So this is very unusual. So what we're going to be doing here, not right now, but in a few minutes, where we'll open the phone lines. Not now, but in a few minutes. And when we do that, if there's prayer requests out there, we'll take them. Now, here, I got to tell you about, you've been noticing the rise in the communists out there. Here's what I'm concerned about. People are going to say, I'm not concerned. Those people are so crazy. Nobody's going to vote for them. Folks, don't think that. Don't think that. Remember Obama when he came along, okay? These people, this whole communist movement, crazy Bernie Sanders is leading this, the whole hardcore communist movement. Remember, there's always been fewer smart people than dumb people. I mean, you know, the vast majority of people, the Lord Jesus himself tells you that many will come, but few will be smart enough to call upon his name. Folks, we just read here in Proverbs chapter 1 about the simple-minded, the vast majority. And we've seen how they've taken over the universities as indoctrination centers. The young and the dumb. I mean, we've seen the young and the dumb out there. And now here's one of the things that Moron Mandummy is saying. Well, if you take a man and you take away from him $500, you find a man who's got $500 and you take away his money. This is what communism does. You will lose a vote when it comes to vote. But if you take that man's $500 and you give $100 to five people, you'll gain five votes. Do you understand how communism seems to work? Take it from those that have earned it and give it to those you can use. And so you've got this guy, El Saad. He's a communist running for the U.S. Senate in Michigan. And boy, there the Communist Party is getting behind. The young and the dumb, well, he's another Muslim, and Michigan is filled with Muslims. They're lining up behind this guy. He's got a good chance of making it. You got this woman, Mela Cross, out there running, I believe, for the Senate in Colorado. She says when she gets into office, she's going to make us pay. She is going to punish conservatives, especially Christians. And so again, don't think that, well, no, people would not. You know, I don't have to worry about them. You do. They're crazy, but they're energized. They're really energized out there. Anyhow, we're going to open the phone lines now. And if you do have a prayer request, this is very, very strange that we don't have a whole bunch of them by now. The phone lines are open at 216-901-0933.
216-901-0933. Mighty Mike standing by. He's ready to take your calls. Now, Hunter Biden, folks, says that he wants a cage match with President Trump. You better watch it, Hyder, what you wish for, Hunter. You might just get it. And I would put my money on President Trump in a heartbeat. Troy Jackson, that's that mean old communist out there in Maine, he stepped in, and he's taken where the... What's his name? I don't even want to... Just... When he just resigned. Anyhow, he's been there. I think, I'm not sure, but if this is the Troy Jackson who used to be the Speaker of the House out there in Maine, I think he was about, he's about 80, in his 80s, I think. I'm not sure, but I think he is. Anyhow, what's happening now in Moscow, there's a huge, huge black cloud hanging over Moscow. I mean, it was a real awesome looking thing. I mean, and it's because one of the Ukrainian drones hit one of the oil refineries out there. So, phone lines are open, and the number is 216-901-0933. If you have a question or comment or a prayer request, give us a call. DNC swears officials to secrecy on financial woes. Again, now, the DNC is having a problem. Well, they have a lot of problems. One of the problems is there's a battle. They're at war with each other. The Democrats are at war with each other. That's one of their major problems. But another is because of all of the fraud. Folks, those behind the fraud are 99.9% Democrats, or Democrats, if you want, and all of this fraud, and they don't trust each other now. Kamala Harris really showed them how you can waste money, and some of her, the real big Democratic donors said, no, we're not going to, you know, waste our money giving it to the DNC, we'll back. And the money will go right to the candidates that we will decide who we want to back. And, you know, that's always a smart idea, really. But anyhow, so they're having their financial woes. And here, I've been having some difficulty getting pages apart. It's no secret that money is crucial in politics, but with the midterm elections looming, the National Democratic Party is trying to keep a secret on how bad its money problems are, according to a new report. And top officials are being asked to put it in writing. Leaders of the Democratic National Committee have been asked to sign non-disclosure agreements to keep a lid on the party's financial condition, the Beltway-centric news outlet Axios reported Thursday. Here, the DNC asked its leadership to sign NDAs before a recent meeting about the party's finances, sources were told. So there you go, folks. Here, the move is a departure from the norm, according to Axios, but which put an emphasis on the money deficits Democrats are facing going into the 2026 election season. Ken Martin, the beleaguered DNC chairman, has his reasons. Martin has faced a crisis of confidence among Democratic donors, operatives, and even DNC members over the management of the party, especially given the Republican National Committee's enormous fundraising advantage with the November 3rd midterms in sight. The DNC has nearly $15 million on hand and $18 million in debt, according to its latest campaign finance filing through the end of May. The Republican Committee, in contrast, has $125 million on hand, according to Axios. Big difference there. And for the first time, too, folks, there are more registered Republicans
than Democrats. And what's happening is that, and that's the big news, and I got to find those articles, but breaking, President Trump orders the DHS to alert all 50 states over voter rolls. He issued a direct nationwide order to Department of Homeland Security and put every state on notice. President Trump has said the DHS will notify all 50 states about alleged non-citizen identification on their voter rolls and direct state officials to remove anyone confirmed to be ineligible. The president said his administration is also contacting states whose election data was allegedly compromised by China or other foreign actors. Governors, senators, House members, and state officials will be informed about potential problems in their jurisdiction, he said. Trump also announced that Homeland Security Secretary Mark Wayne Mullen will hold a briefing Friday on the department's recent work concerning cyber vulnerabilities and electronic voter systems. Now, also, the post office has been told they're requiring each state to provide for them a list of eligible voters before they will mail out their mail-in ballots. This is really going to put, because that's one of the major ways of cheating that the Democrats use to cheat. And so here, the stated goal is to identify and patch known technical weakness before the 2026 midterm elections. The speech laid out three separate tracks, warned states about compromised election data, briefed the public about voting system vulnerabilities, compare state voter rolls against federal immigration records. President Trump said federal officials will work the state and local jurisdictions on the technical fixes. States administer elections and maintain voter rolls. So the plan depends on cooperation between White House and state election officials' offices. The official Rapid Response 47 account also posted the presidential's border summary of the administration's findings and a demand for voter identification and proof of citizenship. There you go. So, all right, phone lines are open. 216-901-0933. Here, you know, this is interesting that it's a cover-up on the top of a cover-up on the top of a cover-up. Representative Burchett blasts Mitch McConnell's situation as a farce, okay? Friday, Burchett had answering questions about Cho as host Rob Finnerty reported that Cho, the former Secretary of Labor and former Secretary of Transportation, went to China. That's his wife. And met with Chinese Vice President Han Zhen Zong, according to Breitbart's report from 4th of July. Zong emphasized stronger ties between the countries during the meeting, expressing a desire for more productive relationships. I think our ties to China have been suspect for a long time in the transportation world, and serving on transportation, that always raises an eyebrow for me, Bridget told him. Timmerjet said it, Mitch McConnell, nothing in Washington ever happens by accident. It's a cover-up on top of a cover-up. The whole thing is a farce. Washington, D.C., just a large man-made sewer, and we really stir it. We just sit there and let it stink. He goes on to say, Burchett noticed inconsistencies and criticizes in deteriorating mental state of former President Joe Biden during the term, while ignoring McConnell's health as a problem. How can you be critical of Joe Biden wandering around the White House looking for the soft serve ice cream machine for 4 years when
you can't be critical of this. Burchett told viewers the nation's capital is a large man-made sewer. He goes on to say, we just sit here and there and let it stink. We don't drain it, he said. So anyhow, he thinks McConnell, that McConnell has apparently become like Joe Biden, but that he is not mentally capable or anymore. So, here's the article I was talking about. DHS identifies 278,000 foreigners illegally registered to vote in federal elections. Now, they've identified 278,000. This is just a start. Just remember, Trump lost in some places like there in Georgia, like by, 11,000 votes here. And this is just the tip of the iceberg. During a primetime election integrity speech to the nation, President Donald Trump announced that the Department of Homeland Security had identified at least 278,000 non-U.S. citizens who were illegally registered to vote in federal elections. The speech covered what Trump called the five major areas of concern regarding election security, primary among them being China compromising American election data. He goes on to say, while we are releasing the results of a stunning investigation by the Department of Homeland Security. He goes on to say, since the Democrats refuse to share their voter files, the real number is actually much higher than that. Of course it is. We've known that for a long time, okay? Trump added, it's unclear from Trump's remarks how many of these individuals is identified. You know, you may have as many as a million or more that, again, while a limited number of locals in three states in the District of Columbia allow non-citizens to vote in local elections, non-citizens are prohibited by federal law from voting in federal elections. In addition, a large number of Republican-controlled states specifically ban non-citizens voting even locally. However, Trump said, even this limited analysis found more than a quarter of a million foreigners illegally registered to vote. And that's just the tip of the iceberg. It could be easily be a million or more that they have. And that will throw any election, folks. Okay. The phone lines are open at 216-901-0933. Want to jump to Iran. Boy, I'm going to tell you, the bad things are happening in Iran. Yeah, it is really, really tough there. And we need to pray for the people there in Iran. I mean, well, we need to pray for the war all over this world right now. But what does it tell you? In the last days, one of the signs of the end times is wars and rumors of wars. And boy, there's a plenty of each right now. Leaked documents exposes Iran's regime now on the brink of collapse. Iran is in the process of having its military teeth kicked in, which is presenting the remains of Iran's civil government. As its military with an existential problem, but it's not the only existential problem facing the 7th century barbarians running Iran right now. Their population has been growing more and more restive, more and more unhappy about living under the iron sandals of the mullahs. Now we can put some numbers to that discontent in the form of a leaked survey of the Iranian people. Here's the interesting bit. The survey was commissioned by the Iranian government.
polling agency has revealed a staggering level of public discontent inside Iran, with nearly 92% of respondents expressing dissatisfaction with the country's current state. The report, first disclosed by Reuters 24 on November 12th, shows an unprecedented collapse in public trust toward the ruling establishment. According to the outlet, the findings go far beyond criticism of Mossad Pezeshkian's government. They reflect the public's broader perception of the ruling system. The data underscores growing crisis of legitimacy has shaken the foundations of the clerical regime. And over the past year, Iran has been gripped by worsening economic collapse, systematic human rights abuse, brutal crackdowns, deepening environmental disasters, from severe water shortages, power cuts, to record air pollution. Together, these crises have fueled nationwide anger and resentment, leaving the regime more isolated than ever. But the regime, they don't tolerate rebellion now. They murder people. Mayad Maliki, a senior fellow at the Foundation for Defense Democracies, told Fox News Digital that the report should prompt a fresh assessment of the potential for political upheaval inside Iran. If anything, the research understates the depth of Iranians' rage, Maliki said. And that's what makes it remarkable, even a survey prepared for the regime. See, the Iranian people are Persians. They're not Islam. They're not Islamic. They're not Muslims. And here you have a small percentage of Muslims are running, the mullahs are running that country. And the Iranian people, you know, this goes back when Jimmy Carter sold out. He betrayed the Shah of Iran. The Shah of Iran was, you know, they had a thriving country economy there in Iran at that time. But Jimmy Carter sold them out. And here you had the mullahs came in, the Muslims. To show you a little bit about some of the problems within the Democratic Party. Now, I'm wondering, this is strange, if the phones are working, because I'm not getting calls. Folks, we used to get the phones would jam up as soon as we went on the air. Then we had all of those problems with the phones, and they were caused on purpose. As Hakeem Jeffries, the phone number is 216-901-0933. If you have a question, or if you have a comment, or... Okay, well, it looks like the phones are working. We just try to get... You never can tell nowadays with us, because it's with us that they're always trying to take them down. As Hakeem Jeffries lost the Dems, party leader opposes blocking aid to Israel. But insider reporter says massive revolt is coming. When one talks about someone breaking from their party, one is generally talking about rogue legislator or a small cadre of them descending from leadership. Think of Representative Thomas Massey of Kentucky, a constant thorn in the side of President Trump and the House of Republicans, or Pennsylvania Senator John Fetterman, who hasn't gone along with the radicalization of the Democratic quite the way political observers thought. And so, here, you got Massey's nothing but a troublemaker. He's, I would call him a drama queen, okay? It's a different thing entirely when leadership is breaking from the party. It nominally leads, and that, according to reports, might be precisely what House Minority Leader Hakeem Jeffries is prepared to do. A political reporter, did you say something? Okay.
Political report, the New York Democrat announced that he had opposed a move to choke Israel aid from the U.S. budget in a so-called Dear Colleague letter. The letter comes as reliable response says that up to 70% of his caucus plans to vote to strike the aid anyway. So again, here, you've got the old times. You got Jeffries, Chuck, I believe even Chuckie Schumer, some of the, well, less radical Democrats that are opposed to defunding Israel or taking away the, you know. While the vote is mostly symbolic, likely the only Republicans who will vote for it will be the aforementioned Massey, who also introduced it. This would be casting a vote in favor of restricting America's capacity to confront Hamas, Jeffries said in the letter. As it is written in overly broad, and it prohibits or would limit the use of funds for long-standing initiatives related to humanitarian aid, refugee settlement, peace building. And make a long story short, the Democrats are really, really divided on giving aid to Israel. And folks, America is the last nation. When we turn around, when we turn against Israel too, well, that's another sign that the Lord's return is very, very near. Okay, Trump administration is building its own fleet of deportation planes to operate 24/7. Tired of having to depend upon charters from third parties. He goes on, Trump administration is laying the foundation for a faster pace of deportations by building a fleet of planes to carry illegal immigrants out of the United States. The Department of Homeland Security is currently asking aviation companies to propose how he would operate deportation flights and also respond to emergencies, according to Bloomberg. The fleet of planes would include C-37B or Gulfstream 650ers or seven Boeing 737-700s or similar types of planes. The fleet would operate 24/7 for domestic and overseas flights. Contractors would be hired to provide pilots, flight attendants, and auxiliary staff that could include nurses and security. And the flights would include deportation, voluntary repatriation flights, as well as transporting crisis response teams and medical evacuation staff. The effort to keep a fleet of deportation aircraft began under former Homeland Security Secretary Christie. No. All right. Here. I have got to wet my whistle. There you go. Husband of Canadian woman arrested for assaulting teen over a pro-Trump clothing. Wish cancer on the Trump family in old posts. Here, 33-year-old Caitlin Tracy, Canadian native living in the U.S., was arrested following an incident at the Point Pleasant Beach boardwalk in New Jersey. Tragically assaulted a teenage girl for wearing a patriotic clothing supporting President Trump. Nice. All right, we're coming up to a break. And how much time do we have? Okay, we're coming up to a break. Phone lines are open. Where are you people out there? I need for some of you to call just so I know. I mean we're calling and they seem to answer. 216-901-0933. Is it true? You don't love me anymore. Be right back.

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7: Tonight. Am I reading the...
8: Proverbs, because fools don't like wisdom.
7: Yeah. Yeah, I did. I already read that. Well...
8: Yeah, I was reading that this morning, and... That's why I listen to you, because I try to get some wisdom.
7: Well, you'll find some wisdom right here. You're a smart guy for calling in. Do you have a question or a comment? Well, you just made a comment.
8: I was just calling because nobody else was calling, and but I did not have anything prepared, so I'm just kind of winging it here.
7: You know, it's an interesting thing, because I don't know what's going on here, but it used to be that before we would, the phones would ring up, they would light up way before we would open the phone lines. Before I would ever mention the phone lines are open, people would be calling in. Things are really different out there today. They're really changing. And so, and we used to get a lot of prayer requests, you know, and so, and this is Monday, and usually by this time, we would have, you know, my phone would be filled with the...
8: Because all the alcohol from the weekend has worn off. But what about Mandami when he says that he's going to arrest the guy from Israel, Netanyahu?
7: That ain't going to happen.
8: What is that? How could he even say something like that? He's going to arrest someone, but he won't arrest people who break the law, but he'll arrest... the president of a state, Israel? I don't understand that.
7: Here's an article, okay, from the town hall. Israeli Prime Minister Benjamin Netanyahu will not face an arrest on international criminal court warrant the next time he visits New York City, according to President Trump. Now, Trump makes it very clear, okay, that Netanyahu would not be arrested. So you can bet that Trump would have his federal agents right there when Netanyahu shows up, and nothing's going to happen there. So,
8: and Chip Roy says he's going to arrest and deport Mandami, right?
7: They may have, you know, Mandami may not be legal.
8: Yeah. These people, I mean, they took over Europe, and they're trying to take over the rest of the West, us, but we're the best. They're not going to stop them. We're going to stop them.
7: Well, you know, but I'll tell you what.
8: Pastor Ernie. I got to go now.
7: All righty. Thanks for calling. All righty. Thanks for calling. There you go. Trump's assurance comes after New York City moron Mandami said he was considering

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2: Do that would be called Cleveland Right to Life. You're in Cleveland, and ask Cleveland Right to Life to provide you with that list in your area. See, because, you know, it's different all over, because you got state representatives running, you got judges running, so ask them for a list of those in your area, and get a list in your area.
3: Thank you. And I'd like you to pray for my mom, because she's going through a lot of health issues right now, and my sister, too, who's helping her.
2: Okay, so your mother?
3: My mother had a stroke, ovarian cancer, at 81. And then I got my sister, who, Danielle is my sister, and Patricia is my mom.
2: Does your mother saved? Does she know the Lord is a Savior?
3: Yes, I believe so, yep.
2: Well, that's the first thing you pray for. Okay. So, it's your mother and Danielle and the other sister?
3: Well, I got all five right. Sisters and three brothers, and I'm going to pray for all of them.
2: All right. What's the last name of your family? I'll just pray for your whole family.
3: There's a whole bunch of her last names, but Adler's a good one.
2: Say that again.
3: Adler.
2: Okay. Can you spell that? Because, you know, you're coming in real fuzzy.
3: A-D-L-E-R.
2: Okay, Adler. All right, let's pray. Heavenly Father, Lord God, I want to just hold up the entire family, Lord. You know who they are. You know, Father God, what they need. And, Lord, you know whether or not they're saved, the ones that are saved and the ones that aren't. And so, Father God, we know that the most important thing, Father God, because we're all going to die, the most important thing that we don't die in our sins. So I just want to hold up that entire family, Father God, and would ask, Lord, for those that aren't saved, Father God, Lord, that this may be the day, the very night, that they receive Christ as a Savior. And Father God, we ask for those that are saved, Lord, and they need a healing, that you would touch them and heal them, especially the 81-year-old mother. This we ask in Jesus' precious name. Amen. All right, thank you. Who do we have next there? Ryan. Okay. Well, always make sure you let me know, Mike, where they're calling from. It's all right, we got Ryan in Michigan. Hey, Ryan, are you there?
4: Yeah, I got a constructive thought here. I try not to call myself something constructive to say. But, you know, all these governors that are running across the country. I know Michigan, that's up for the election. But I would, if it was me, I would make, use DeSantis as a pattern and make the centerpiece, as your campaign, make the centerpiece, get rid of the property tax and the state income tax, state income tax. As far as I know, they don't pay either one in Florida. But
2: right, well, DeSantis is a outstanding mayor. Governor. That's the way governors should be. Whitmore, where you're at there, is by far not. She's a communist. Okay.
4: Yeah, but she's out now. So we have this guy. I actually called his campaign thing to tell him to do that. But I would make it the centerpiece. I would vote almost for Daffy Duck if he got rid of all these taxes. You know what I mean? It's like, I think there would be a shoo-in. Anybody, it would probably be a landslide of Republican governors if they made that the centerpiece. That's my thinking.
2: Well, you're going to have a problem there in Michigan, because you have a lot of Muslims. You have a whole lot of Muslims, and the Muslims like the taxes because they're all on welfare. They all get government aid. That's, a big part of it. And a lot of times you

0: have, you have the, these guys have six, seven wives or more, and a lot of kids, and they're on welfare. So that's where you're going to have a problem there.
1: Yeah. Is Ohio, are you up for a new governor? Or?
0: Yeah. We've got Ramaswamy running against Atkin.
1: I'm trying to get it out, like, to different talk shows. And I think, you know, I don't see how they could not win, you know. Because everybody votes their pocketbook. Maybe not the welfare people, but everybody else does. But I guess we're still in the majority that pay their taxes. But
0: well,
1: to me, it'd be like a shoo-in. But I don't know. But that's what I think.
0: Well, here, what you have in the situation is not. It's how much money they're going to spend here in Ohio. And midterms, unfortunately, here, especially Christians are known, those are professing Christians, I should say, for not voting in the midterms. And this is a very, very important one coming out. We, you know, especially because the governor's race, Ramaswamy is—he's not perfect, but he's very conservative. He's pro-life. He's with us on all the conservative issues, pro-family, where Acton is not. She was affiliated with Planned Parenthood. She's the one who wanted to. She locked the state down during COVID. Churches. She tried to shut the churches down, but she left the liquor stores, the bloody abortion mills, and the pot stores open. But she wanted to shut the churches down, okay? So she's a wicked woman, by far.
1: And, you know, I think I heard on your show that Trump is she's trying to, you know, promote the midterm so people get out there, which I think is a great idea. Cause, you know,
0: well, Trump is talking about, he's talking about having a midterm convention.
1: That's what I mean, yeah. Be
0: and
1: great.
0: If they do that, I think that would be in October. You know, it would have to be early October.
1: He's going to fire people up, you know.
0: Yeah, well, I hope he knows he better do it. He's been doing a good job up until now.
1: I don't know if you are up on this, but I wonder how Florida, how do they, I mean, they must have to pay something, right?
0: First of all, you know, property tax are not a lawful tax, according to the Bible. Okay, so that's not even a lawful tax. There are states that don't have property tax. We're in Ohio here. We're having a big push to eliminate property tax. And the reason is, I think you had about over 5,000. Families here in Ohio, especially elderly people, lost their homes, even though they were paid for, even the mortgage was paid off. They lost their homes due to back taxes, and that's just purely wrong. That is just wrong, okay? They paid for something that's paid for, belongs to them. But here's how they do it. You see, they tax things that you actually use. You pay a tax on things. For example, roads, you pay a road tax, okay? Or a gasoline tax, you pay a gasoline tax. You pay taxes for school tax, for your school, you know? So you pay that tax particularly where it's going for, okay? Instead of the way that they do it, where property taxes are supposed to pay for this and property taxes, and all they do here in Ohio, They were robbing the people. They jacked the property taxes so high, and the way they did that is they rose the value of the property to justify higher property taxes. Okay, so you know the value that we are your property may be valued at $3 million, but then when you go to sell it, people aren't going to pay you $3 million. Maybe they'll pay you $2.5 million, okay? And so that's the way they do it. It's to me, it's highway robbery.
1: Well, it seems to be working what he's doing out there. He's really popular, like the governor.
0: Well, yeah. You simply tax the particular thing that you're taxing. instead of you don't do that, but property tax. So, well, property tax has to pay for the schools, and just like they had this lottery, all that money was going to go to the schools. Well, it went everywhere but the schools, okay? And so, again, pay for the tax on what you use. Go ahead.
1: Let me play this clip of Ronald Reagan on one of these, I don't know if it's on the same station you're on, but on one of these, they play a clip of Ronald Reagan saying, if we won't be ruled by God, we'll be ruled by tyrants. And that's really a powerful statement, you know. That's really what's been happening over the years here.
0: Absolutely. And that's absolutely true.
1: People hate us. They hate us. They hate mankind. They hate God. They hate mankind. They hate everybody except themselves.
0: Well, the Bible says this. God said this. All of those that hate me love death. All of those that hate me love death. Now, think about it. Those that hate God, they're pro-abortion, they're pro-euthanasia. Whatever brings death on, they're in favor of depopulating the planet. Whatever brings death on is what they live. They embrace death. The entire left. This all this communism that you're seeing here. These people, these young people, let me tell you, that are running for communism, they would eliminate you and I in a heartbeat if they could. Communism has murdered over 150 million people. Over 150 million people in this world have died due to communism. So,
1: you know, it's still God that's doing it, though, because people aren't submitting, so he's giving us over to tyrants. You know, that's how through the Bible it's been like that. You know that.
0: You'll find the answer to that in Hosea chapter 4, verse 6. That'll answer that perfectly for you.
1: Well, that's all I had. You have a good night.
0: You do the same. Thanks for calling. All right, folks. Well, the phone lines are open. We see that people are calling. And always ask Mike where to call him from. 88. No, no, not 888. It's 216-901-0933. 216-901-0933. And here, what we talked about, all of the stuff we're talking about is coming out now that we have a DOJ, a Department of Justice, and they're actually doing an investigation. All of this stuff that we've been telling you about is finally coming out. The fake news media, you know, the ones at NBC, ABC, and CBS that refused to cover a Trump speech because they were a part of that election fraud. They were a major, major part of that election fraud. Trump reveals China bought off U.S. reporters, goes off on NBC and ABC for refusing to cover the address. Fraud like this should mean a revocation of their license. As the Gateway Pundit reported, Trump announced on Monday that he would deliver a prime time address. Well, this is last week's, okay? Wait a minute, today's the 20th. Yeah, he did. This was last Monday, a week ago. Address to the nation. And he was expected to discuss newly declassified intelligence on the Chinese interference in the 2020 election. The president reportedly said to be joined by CIA Director Radcliffe and DNI Bill Pullitt, DHS Secretary Mark Wayne Mullen, and FBI Director Cash Patel during the address. Reports suggest that the White House task force is expected to release classified intelligence documents related to the 2020 election. They're doing that now. All of what we were just telling you about there. After the FBI raided a Fulton County, Georgia election, CNN's John King announced that the CNN would not show people the speech live because this president sadly has a history of misleading and in some cases simply false statements. No, it's CNN that's got a history. What a history of false statements. And it needs to filter their Trump's claims to determine whether the president's speech were news or not. See, and what happened to CNN for that? They just lost more listeners. See, the fake news media, their credibility, their believability rate is dropping rapidly. I mean, really rapidly. In fact, see, with all of the new, with the internet and all of the new conservative pop-up people that have for years have been frustrated because of the fake news media, now the fake news media is losing, I mean, it's losing its ability to indoctrinate the people the way they've done that. And the pressure is on, and it's causing a lot of pressure from those on the left. The politicians out there are saying, you guys are not delivering for us, the Democrats are accusing them. You're not delivering for us the way you used to deliver for us, okay? He goes on. Trump went off calling for the broadcasting license of these companies to be revoked. They and others in the media are part of a plot. They want to continue this fraud for whatever reason. They want to keep going. They want to protect the radical left, Trump said. And he's right. And we all know that. Fraud like this should mean a revocation of their license. In a rare move, NBC and ABC fake news have both said they would not cover this speech. They knew what it was about because of the fact that they don't like the topic, because they know how corrupt our system is and they don't want to reveal it. And that's absolutely true. They and others in the media are part of a plot. They want to continue this fraud for whatever reason. They want to keep it going. They want to protect their radical left. They can't have a great country, and that's true. You can't have a great country without free and fair elections. Fraud like this should mean a revocation of their licenses. They use our public multi-billion dollar in value airwaves for absolutely no money. They pay nothing. All we want is honesty in our elections and honesty in our reporting. They pay nothing for multi-billion dollar assets. Great damage has been done to our country. Our elections were left vulnerable to being rigged and stolen, and the trust of the American people was lost. This cannot be allowed to continue. Trump further revealed that during the speech about China's massive influence in the 2020 and 2018 elections, that the Chinese government sought to identify U.S. journalists who had reported negatively on the U.S. president and pay them large sums of money to write more negative articles about him, as many as they could, and they didn't care what they said. The Chinese government wanted U.S. presidents to lose the U.S. president to lose the next election.
2: Johnny.
0: And the reason they wanted me to lose, because they knew I was wise to them, charging them billions and billions of dollars worth of tariffs, and built the strongest military anywhere in the world. Who do we have there? All right, let's go to John in Cleveland. John, you're in the air.
3: Well, yes, I'd like to say that the media is the problem, but it's exactly the opposite of what the 1,500 right-wing radio stations, including this one, have really supported any understanding of the true misleadership and misrepresentation and lies from the corporate billionaire-owned media. And if you check these billionaires that control the media with a tsunami of lies every day for generations, really corporate billionaire profiteers. And
0: John, listen, we're going to have dialogue, all right? So you went ahead and you made your statement, so I'm going to answer it. See, that's...
3: No, I'm not through. I didn't make my statement yet.
0: Well, then I'm going to hang you up so I can go ahead and reply to it. Go ahead, finish.
3: Well, I think we've got to understand that all of these claims about communism and socialism, if people had an understanding of what socialist, whether they agree with him or not, the socialist web, World Socialist website, for instance, WSWS.org, has been excoriating and the Democrats and condemning them for selling these wars around the world. They have been even more successful salesmen for these M wars around the world, dirty wars around the world, including against Iran, against Ukraine, and Russia, than the Republicans. And we have no kind of freedom of information in this country because both the Democrat and Republican parties are bipartisanly supporting of these dirty wars around the world that have taken the toll of millions of people, the really millions, not the the so-called right-wing propagandists who peddle official anti-communist, anti-socialist lies. And if you want to look up just a search phrase, lies concerning the history of the Soviet Union, you'll find out that these liars like Robert Conquest, who was a psychological warfare expert by the NATO interest to invent these lies about millions of people killed by communism, was financed by British intelligence and the CIA to invent these lies. And no one is going to question these lies, whether it's in the Fox News or the NPR News, the Fox News or the MSNBC, because they're all in the tank for all of these lies. And it's incredible that no one is allowed to question those lies, because I think the main establishment media, besides the right-wing, 1,500 right-wing stations that every day for generations and for the last 100 years have brainwashed people and everything concerning right. lies. And
0: okay, goodbye, John. Goodbye. I let him go on. First of all, I have to laugh. I really have to laugh. For the last 100 years, when I first started on the air, and folks, I've been on the air for for 51 years, but there were, I could count the amount of conservative talk shows on one hand when I went on the air. They just weren't there, okay? There was some truth in what he's saying about on both sides, as far as those that that are warmongers. We have the military-industrial complex, and you had some of those involved in that, and you have some war hawks, even like Lindsey Graham that just passed away, in the Republican Party. But, folks, you see, now, John, you know, he acts like he knows all of this stuff, but John, we have people that do. We have a number of researchers. I mean, that we research thousands and thousands of things looking for the actual articles. And see, John, what we do is we're looking for not how to spin and twist and pervert and to find a way to make history say what we want it to say. We want the actual facts. That's all we want is the truth, okay? And especially when it comes to Bible teaching, it's what you call exegetical truth. You have exegetics and eisegetics. Exegetical truth means that you want to say, I want to know, I don't know what the truth is, I want to know exactly what the truth is. And you go into the Word of God and you use the Word of God to pull the truth out of it. It's called exegesis. Now, today, And what's happening is they're taking an eisegetical approach, saying, this is what I want to believe. Right now, this is what I want to believe. How can I take what's happening, the reality? How can I take the facts and the truth and spin them and twist it and put them together in a way to say what I want it to say, John? And let me tell you, history has made it very clear that millions and millions have died through communists. We've had many other survivors of communists, many survivors over the years on the program. And that's reality. We'll be back after this.

and you'll be given eternal life, sublime. He'll be waiting there.

0: We're back. We have Mac in Pennsylvania. Hey, Mac, you're in the air.
1: Hey, Pastor. Long time since I spoke to you, brother. Great. Love the way you handled that last caller. He was evidence of that scripture you quoted. My people are destroyed for lack of knowledge. I don't even know what side of the Bible he was on, but he was definitely way off base. Hey, I finally switched from Verizon to Pure Talk, and I got a lot better reception, and I'm able to access Jack Hyle's messages a lot easier, specifically that one that's in the book, Meet the Holy Spirit, This Kind. And I left a message for you because I was trying to get a hold of you, and then I went online with my phone and found this number. But we need to more than ever be in prayer and fasting, because it's just a shame when you have churches that are off politically, and they're afraid of calling it out from the pulpit because they're more concerned about their 501c3 than standing up there and calling it out. And we really need to be in prayer and fasting. My wife and I have been doing it for about 5 years. We start on the evening meal Wednesday, and she can't go longer than about a day, but I've been going till Friday, and I'm just throwing it out there, anyone who's interested, because I've been praying for the Lord to rouse up people to pray and fast. Because like Mark 9:29 says, when the disciples asked Jesus, why did we fail? Jesus' response was, this kind go forth by nothing but by prayer and fasting. So I appreciate your giving me a chance to say that, and I love your station, love your show, and praying for you.
0: You know, Mac, you got your new phone line. You're the first caller tonight that has come in really loud and very clear, crystal clear. I had some real problems with some of the other callers calling in. You could wasn't so much static, was kind of fuzz on their line, but you're coming in real loud and real clear.
1: Yeah, I heard about this company on talk radio 990, Mike Gallagher and some of the conservative shows. They say just hit £250 for Pure Talk, and it's been a real blessing. Better reception, half the price of Verizon, and it's recommended by conservative talk show, and the proof is in the pudding with yourself, Pastor.
0: All right, very good. Thank you.
1: God
0: very
1: bless
0: good.
1: You. Love your show, and keep up the fight, brother.
0: All right, thanks, Mac. All righty, there you go. You know, you talk about, you know, this, you know, you talk about the fake news media. CNN host guest claims special socialism built Tennessee. This is an article by and Scott Jennings, I guess, from CNN, responds. This was an audacious claim made by Corbin Trent, an Appalachian factory owner turned political strategist, a co-founder of Justice Democrats, and a former communications director for Alexandria Ocasio-Cortez. That tells you a lot right there. During a heated exchange over whether the Democratic Party is confronting a real socialist movement within its own ranks, Scott Jennings wasn't buying it, rightly noting that the existence of government is not the same as socialism, a distinction a Democratic socialists routinely blur, underscoring a broader lack of understanding of the system itself. But the exchange also raises questions conservatives should be able to answer clearly. What exactly does the government build in East Tennessee? And it was actually socialism. He goes on to say, there's no question that the anti-fascism is also rising, and the fascists were on our shore back then, and what we're committed to now is fighting what socialists, yes, communists, socialists, very antithetical to the American system. Jennings said, "Are they the same or are they different? Because I think socialism, Tennessee Valley Authority, where I'm from in East Tennessee, was built by socialism. No, it wasn't. My dad worked on that. My dad, it was done for the cause of the war cause, and that, after the Depression and that. In fact, during the Depression, I believe, Trent said, the TVA was built by it. Oak Ridge was built by it. Factories were built by it. Alcoa was built by government workers, 90% of the people that built those dams. Having government is not the same as having socialism, Jennings replied. So it is not the government doing the work and the government building things for the people and then keeping ownership of it. If that's not what socialism is, then what is it? Trent continued. You tell me. So you're saying any level or any a moment of government is socialism. I think you guys are actually we're not the ones running on it. You're the ones that label all of this stuff. First of all, we were talking about it earlier, folks, the saying that you had, and I attributed to Maron Damandi, but you take a man who's got $500 and you take away his $500 and you've just lost a vote, but you

Remember the Animal Farm, where they said that we're all equal, but some are more equal? Well, that's the way it works under the Democratic Communist Party. You know, and here, you've got all these billionaires, The Democratic Party has way more billionaires than the Republican Party, folks. And, well, you know, again, these billionaires get to the point where they have so much money, more than they can spend. Then they get this idea that, well, you know what? We've got the poor out there, the proletariat. We need to give them just enough to get by on. We should redistribute the money, but not our money. Because, see, these people like George Soros and these others, Democrats, Bill Gates and that, they have a saying, what's ours is ours. What's mine is mine, and what's yours is mine. And that's the way they really look at it. And here, look, here's the example how corrupt the Democratic Communist Socialist Party is. 99% of all of this fraud, that's been committed, are done by Democrats. In fact, here's a good example. Minnesota daycare owner Fahima Ega Muhammad pleads guilty to $5.4 million fraud in child care and feeding our future schemes. Fahima Ega Muhammad, former CEO of Future Leaders Early Learning Center in, I wonder if that's the, what they have, there was a learning center, Learning Center, anyhow, in Minneapolis, pleaded guilty in federal court to one count of wire fraud, one count of conspiracy to defraud the United States. She admitted to schemes that fraudulently obtained more than $4.6 million from Minnesota's child care assistance program through false claims, and approximately $850,000 by falsely claiming to serve thousands of meals daily, at times up to $60,000 per month, through the federal Feeding Our Future nutrition program. Prosecutors noted that our center received the highest amount of CCAP funding in Minnesota in 2025, around $3.7 million that year alone, with over $10 million across recent years. Much of that money was allegedly used for personal gain, including real estate purchases, while minimum or no services were provided.

0: I didn't hear you. Are you there? Okay, we're back on now. Okay. Huh. Okay. Lord, yeah. Well, I would say it's not always the Comrex. The devil's in the details. But there you go, folks. 99.9% of all that fraud is by the Democrats. That's why the DNC, they don't trust each other now to handle their money. So, anyhow, with that, you know, I want to get into, when I was a young man, a very young man, I thought that I was going to, well, I never had any thoughts about dying at all. I thought I was invincible, you know, I mean, I'm ready to take on the world. And then, but I wasn't very smart, see. I was very, very strong, very energetic, had all that going for me. But I wasn't very smart thinking, you know, and here, I had gone to church my whole life, sat there, heard some of the very best sermons, but I never got saved. They didn't register. They didn't register. And so, until later. But what happened was, as I got a little older, and I was confronted with numerous actual life and death situations, then I got to the point where I didn't feel so invincible anymore. I realized that, hey, you know what, that was a close one. That was a very close one. But then here, once I was saved, once I got saved, I started realizing things little by little. Well, let me just read a little bit from the Word of God here. And this is from 1 Corinthians chapter 2. For what man knoweth the things of a man, save the spirit of man which is in him? Even so the things of God knoweth no man, but the spirit of God. Now we have received not the spirit of the world, but the spirit which is of God, that we might know the things that are freely given to us of God. Which things also were we speak, not in the words of which man's wisdom teaches, but which the Holy Ghost teaches, comparing spiritual things with spiritual. The natural man receiveth not the things of the Spirit of God, for they are foolishness unto him, and neither can he know them, because they are spiritually discerned. But he is a spiritual judge of all things, and yet himself is judged of no man. For who hath known the mind of the Lord, that he may instruct him, that we have the mind in Christ? Now, once I got saved, I started attending different Bible school seminary. In fact, I actually attended different ones, you know, not completely full-time, but actually up to 17 years. And at that time, I ended up being a lot of my friends in those days that were pretty wild people when we were young ended up going to prison. And as a new preacher, young, I ended up visiting them in prison. We got into the prison ministry, was involved in death row, spent 45 years going up to death row and visiting inmates, and sat right there with many of them the day, the very moment of their death, just a few feet away. And so then we learned a lot of things, and I learned also at that time, because being active in the pro-life ministry and in the prison ministry, I had many attempts. I cost a lot of the corrupt industry. I cost them money for saving babies, by saving babies, and they came after me with everything. I mean, they tried to shoot me a couple of times. They came very close, but they missed. They tried to stab me one time. They poisoned me, tried to run me over on several occasions. But people would ask me, aren't you afraid? And when I was saved, I realized God showed me that nothing was going to happen to me until he was finished with me. I realized I had that peace that passes all understanding because I understood now. I understood now that I wasn't so much in charge. God was completely in charge of these. And so I had no fear because I knew that I wasn't going to die until he wanted me to. And then I realized, and he'd laid upon me the importance of being prepared, the importance of knowing for sure that you're saved. And that's why we spent, and we would go up to death row. There would be usually eight of us, and myself and my associate pastors, and we would go up there and we would minister. But we would, our guys, when they died, the most all of them died with a smile on their face because they knew when they opened their eyes again that they would be in heaven. They had that peace that passes all understanding. And this is why, and I'm trying to tell you, sometimes it's very hard to understand something if it hasn't happened to you, you know? And that's, you know, people, when you talk about, well, you know, God lets you know. How do you know that's true? Well, you know, God has spoken to me. God will speak to your heart. You'll know that you just know that you just know in a number of things. Many, many times God had given me that peace that passes all understanding. Many, many times the Lord showed me very clearly what I was going to preach on. But people have a tendency to say, well, that never happened to me, so why should I believe it, okay? Well, you know, here, that's why we have preachers. That's why God has sent the preachers out. And as he said, his words will serve. His words never return void. And so, folks, and I know many of you aren't in the Bible, and some of you think, well, my good works outweigh my bad, so I guess I'm good. No, you're not. Jesus, you know, I had a fellow tell me, I'm a Christian, but I'm not a born-again Christian. If you're not a born-again Christian, you're not a Christian, because you have to be, Jesus said, you must be born again. You must be born again. That's not an elective. And so if you're out there listening tonight, and what I'm trying to get across to you is reality. We're talking about the words of the God that created the universe. The Lord Jesus said, heaven and earth will pass, but my words would never pass. For the last 2,000 years, or even more, for the last 6,000 years, people have tried to destroy the Word of God. But since we had the Bible, and they've really gone after the King James Bible, I mean, we've actually had some of those where on all the New Age versions, they've come out and said, we all agree on one thing, we're all against the King James. So that tells you that right there. Just like all of the cults out there, all of the occults agree on one thing, they're all against the Lord Jesus Christ. So folks, the long and the short of it is what we've been trying to tell you out there, the reality. Most everything we talked about tonight on this radio program, except for the Word of God, one day will be completely forgotten. Heaven and earth have passed, but God's words never will. The time will come, and this is absolute. There is absolutely no chance at all that this won't happen. It will happen. The time will come when the only thing that will matter to you, the only thing that will matter to you, is your standing with the Lord Jesus. It may come in a way that's you're sick and you're dying and it takes a long time, or it may come very, very rapidly, and your life will pass in front of you, and will flash in front of you. But it will come, and that time will come when the only thing that's going to matter is you're standing here. You're either saved or you're lost. There's no in between. And when you die, it's appointed once to, for all men to die, then the judgment. You're going to end up in heaven or hell, whether you believe it or not. That's reality. That will happen. And like I said, there's absolutely no chance it won't. So what you need to do tonight very quickly is you need to pray to the Father, ask for forgiveness of your sins, and I mean it. You need to call upon the name of the Lord Jesus, ask him to be Lord of your life, all of your life, without reservations. And if you do that tonight, you'll know if you're saved when you get the peace that passes all understanding. We're out of time for tonight. So until tomorrow, I want to say thanks for being here out there. Hope that you learned something tonight. Good night. God bless. And then we always say, and always, always, always, and I did this before Trump, keep fighting the fight. Fight. Fight. Fight.
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7: In 1862, Abraham Lincoln signed the Morrill Act, helping states create colleges focused on agriculture, mechanics, science, and practical education. The principle was not centralized control, it was opportunity. Lincoln's Morrill Act reminds us that America can support education without surrendering education to Washington. Why did it matter? Because a free nation needs citizens equipped to work, build, steward, and govern themselves. Scripture gives work a sacred weight. In Genesis, God placed man in the garden to work it and to keep it. Proverbs honors the one who works his land. Paul warns against idleness and calls believers to earn their bread. Why does that still matter today? Because education should form capable people under God, not dependent subjects under bureaucracy.
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9: Shalom and God bless you, my beloved holy brother and sisters. This is Rabbi Schneider. 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I want to encourage you, when that happens, don't be afraid. Don't run. Just let the thought go and redirect your focus someplace else. We're in a war. And so don't get snagged when the enemy puts a thought into your brain, but rather do a good deed and just redirect your thought in a different direction. 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Don't get taken captive by the enemy by feeling guilty when he puts a wrong thought in your mind. Just redirect your thought.
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0: 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Well, I'm Tom Petrosky, and I'm here with author and speaker June Hunt. June, many times people lose hope for a situation or a season or a couple days, but what is it like to just be hopeless, to just really believe that there's no way forward?
1: Well, I would say it's just no way forward. No, that's not what you were looking for.
0: Okay.
1: Hope, I think let's look at what hope is. Hope is, we have two types of hope, cultural hope and Christian hope. But both of them are a optimistic desire that something will be fulfilled. That's cultural hope. And then Christian hope is an

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2: Verse 20, neither sun nor stars appeared for many days. This was an actual situation. He admitted, neither sun nor stars appeared for many days, and the storm continued raging. We finally gave up all hope of being saved. Now, they were saved, but that's if they gave up hope, that means they felt absolutely hopeless. Now, the tragedy is hopelessness can result in a desire to die. Those who feel hopeless are unable to envision any viable option for their problems. Death seems the only solution. However, the Bible says there is always hope. In fact, Ecclesiastes 9, verse 4, this is a really important scripture. Anyone who is among the living has hope. I have quoted that to a number of people who are suicidal. And I tell them, I want you to write out this scripture. It's very short. And I want you to read it in the morning, sometime during the day, and then before you go to bed. Anyone who is among the living has hope. You may need to be giving that to someone. You might want to write it down as you listen, just because this may be very, it's like a lifeline that you throw someone when they're in the water and they could drown. But this scripture could be a lifeline like that in Ecclesiastes 9, verse 4. Anyone who is among the living has hope. And the point here is our God is the God of life, and he knows our last day. He decides when that last day is. My point is, all the Bible says, all the days ordained for me were written in his book before one of them came to be. That's Psalm 139, verse 16. So what we need to understand is, as long as we are alive, there is great potential for God using us in a very specific way. It could be to help somebody else. It could be to rekindle what we need for our own lives. I think the point is there's much that is said about hope. And the Bible says, in fact, this is Jesus, this is God speaking. He says, I know the plans I have for you, plans to prosper you, not to harm you, plans to give you hope and a future. So God knows what will give us hope in our lives, and that is his plan for us to have hope. So don't give up hope.
3: Do you ever struggle to believe that God loves you, that he accepts you, forgives you, and sees you as his precious, beloved child? So many people have a distorted picture of God, that he is distant, disappointed, or doesn't care about what's going on in our lives. The truth is, God cares about you more than you know.

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0: 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If you know what you're looking for, start clicking. So right now we're going to welcome a return caller to the program. Let's welcome back Jeff to Hope in the Night.
1: Hey, Jeff.
2: Well, hello. How are you?
1: Well, it's great to hear your voice.
2: Well,
1: hi.
2: It's great to actually have a voice.
1: To have a voice. Well, I think as long as you're alive, you're going to have a voice.
2: Well, I didn't know this time last year if that would be the case.
1: You know, I remember words that you spoke.
2: Right.
1: You said, even God can't rescue me from my current condition. You said, I'm doomed no matter which way I turn. I'm reading your words that you had said to me. I beg God every day to take my life.
2: I remember.
1: Wow. Okay.
2: May I, no way, Father. May I quote a scripture? It's a short verse.
1: Absolutely. Sure.
2: Thank you. Psalms 30, verse 5. For his anger endureth but a moment, and his favor is life. Weeping may endure for a night, but joy comes
1: in the morning. Yes.
2: But praise the Lord for that. I never realized how much truth was in his word until I went through the valley that I went through. And I'm not, as I've told a friend of mine, I'm not quite to the point yet where I can thank him for the valley, but I feel myself getting closer to that point every day.
1: You know, you pointed out something. Many times we have a perspective as we get farther away from a tragedy. A deeper trial. And it's like when God says, I know the plans I have for you, plans to prosper you, not to harm you, plans to give you hope and a future. He knows how to make that come into reality. Now, we can not cooperate, but the point is, this is his plan that he makes clear to us, that we are not hopeless, that we are not without hope. And that means no matter what it is, he is going to use that circumstance. And sometimes it's to give us empathy and compassion for others that we would not have otherwise.
2: And sometimes it can get our eyes refocused where they should have been the entire time. I have fallen away from God. I'll admit it. I'll own it. I felt like the only avenue I had were the avenues I could see before me. And through the last several months, I've been able to see that your opening intro, what you just said, you're exactly right. And that's why I felt it was so important for me to get on your show again. Because I know you deal with a lot of folks who are going through valleys of their own. And I'm here to tell them it only lasts for a moment. Now, God's no respecter of time. We know that.
1: Mm-hmm.
2: But there's a brighter day coming if we'll just hang on and draw closer to him.
1: Yes. You know, I have a saying that sometimes I give to people, and that is, now is not forever. Now is not forever. And I'll say, say that after me. Say it again. Because Well, just like I'm looking again at something that you had said. You said, "I'm in a mess." Those were your opening words. And you said, "I thought about suicide." Now, that was last year. But
2: absolutely.
1: The point is, the reason people do consider suicide is they typically see no way out.
2: Right. I was there.
1: Uh-huh.
2: You could figuratively say that I live in Memphis. I live in Memphis, Tennessee. I don't live in Memphis, but I live in a surrounding town.
1: Mm-hmm.
2: And I've told many folks that I was on the Memphis Bridge just waiting for the moment to jump into the Mississippi River.
1: Mm-hmm.
2: I was, literally. So many times that thought went through my head.
1: Mm-hmm.
2: I was told that water was going to be when I hit it.
1: Yes.
2: It was so prevalent on my mind. There was no way out. I was at my wit's end. I didn't know where I was going to go, what I was going to do. But God is faithful. God will get us through it. We just got to hang on.
1: You know, I'm going to be very candid. Knowing our audience, knowing so many that do call, sometimes they don't even want to be on the program, but that's where they are. It's like, I see no hope. It's like suicide is the only option.
2: Right.
1: So what would you say to the person right now? Somebody's saying, you're talking about me. Someone, it can be a man, it can be a woman. By the way, the most successful suicides are, and I shouldn't use that word, the most that complete the suicide act are men. There are more females that attempt a suicidal act, but the most, in terms of numbers, that they are completed by men. And I don't want anyone taking his or her own life. But for the person right now who's saying, look, I there is no way out. There is no hope. What would you say? Let's say it's a man who is teetering. Please. Yes.
2: A man has more pressure on him than a woman. In my opinion, let me say it again, that is my opinion. A man has more pressure on him. He's to provide for the family. He's to have a good job to make that happen. I failed. And I'll tell you and I'll tell the world, I failed in life because I trusted my own judgment. What would I tell a man or a woman? Find you a church to get in. A good, godly,
1: good
2: same thing
1: church.
2: You told me last year. Find you a God-fearing, a truth-teaching church to get in. It's what the whole entire time that I was going through my valley, I never lost my faith. I never stopped listening to the word. I had Jeremiah, I had Tony Evans, I had Chuck Swindoll, I had them all coming at me because of Bot Radio. You and I talked about that, Richard and Dick Bot Radio.
1: Yes, yes.
2: We talked. I had that coming in my ear 24/7. I still sleep with an earbud in my ear as I listen to them throughout the night.
1: Great.
2: But that's not to replace being involved in church. Being involved with God's people, being around His, they do care. They do love. And when I went through my experience last year, I felt like the church had turned its back on me. I don't know if I told you or not. I don't know how much, I don't remember how much I told you. But I was in a Baptist church then, And when she told me she wanted a divorce, it hit me like a boulder inside my head. Mm-hmm. I didn't know where I was going, didn't know what I was going to do. We were living in her home. I was obviously going to have to leave, didn't know where I was going, didn't know anything. And I fell apart in this church, and nobody reached out to me, nobody called me, nobody checked on me. I felt like the church had left me to deal with it on my own, which they had. Obviously, that wasn't the church for me. I joined the church this past Sunday. I fell out of church. I started back to church about 4 months ago looking for the right church. Well, I found the right church about 3 weeks ago, and I joined it Sunday. Another Baptist church. This church loves, they preach the word, the truth of the word. They love. I went to lunch with them today. I found the church that I need to be in.
1: Fantastic.
2: They've got to find them a church. That's so important. You stressed that to me so many times last year when I talked to you. But I didn't believe it. I felt like I was getting the word. I'm getting what I need. No, I wasn't. I had to be in his house around his people. That made the difference for me.
1: Well, the Bible says, it literally...
2: And if I may, forgive me for interrupting.
1: That's okay.
2: It'll make the difference for everybody. But you reference a verse from Ecclesiastes. What you need to know, and I know you know your game. You know how... You're in the position you're in for a reason. But a person that doesn't believe in the Word, a person that doesn't believe in God, you might as well be quoting French to them, because that verse is not going to mean to them what it means to us.
1: Yeah, what I was going to say is there's a reason why specifically it's Hebrews 10 verse 25. There's a reason why in God's word it says, the Bible says, do not forsake the assembling of yourselves together. It's talking about be a part of a church fellowship. And we are to spur one another on in their lives. And there's a role that we need to have. I'm in a church, when I first got into a biblical church, and the key, I knew nothing about the Bible. I had been in a church, for growing up, but there was nothing about Jesus as Lord and Savior, never heard about salvation, never heard about having a changed life through Christ. And so all churches are not equal. That's my point. Just because it's not just any church, and you qualified it, Jeff, and that was important. And we'll come back about that.
0: Thanks for listening to Hope in the Night with June Hunt. Sometimes it's hard to stay anchored in God's Word. 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
3: Dr. Eric Scalise here, president of Hope for the Heart. 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

0: 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If you're facing a problem, would like to be a guest on the program, call 1-800-NIGHT-17 or text the word caller. 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That's Central Time, so adjust that if you live somewhere else. Well, that's where you'll need to be available to come on the program and talk to June. Well, let's get back to this call with June and Jeff.
1: June, if I may, I'd like to share with you what I shared with the group at lunch this morning.
2: Fabulous. I'd love to hear it.
1: God will only woo us back to himself for so long. At some point, he puts his foot down and says, enough. And he hits us up beside the head with the proverbial boulder, if you will. And that's what happened to me last year. I'd been a Sunday school teacher. I'd been an assistant pastor. I'd served in almost every capacity the church offered. But I'd gotten away from God. And I'd made a fool of myself with what I'd done by I knew better. When my kids were small, I taught my kids about the Lord. My kids knew the Bible from Genesis to Revelation in order. My kids knew the apostles. My kids knew the commandments. My kids knew more scripture than most adults that I knew. One of the things I taught my kids was, if there's any turning away done, it's us turning away from God, because they'll never come away from us. I turned away from God. I chose my own selfish desires and put them before my relationship with God, and I was made a fool of. God stopped trying to woo me back with love and kindness and put his foot down and said, you've gotten away from me as far as you're going to get. It's time to come back. And the valley that I went through made that happen. Because I'm closer to God now than I've ever been.
2: Wow. Well, I'm even looking a year ago. You're saying, it's poignant. You said, even God cannot remedy my situation.
1: Right.
2: You said, I'm doomed. I wish I'd never been born. I wrote down your words that you said. And at the time, you were dead serious.
1: I was, absolutely. As I said before, I was on the bridge looking into the water just waiting for the opportunity to jump.
2: Mm-hmm.
1: I was there. I was as low as, I've listened to your show and the collar that you have, and I just can't imagine that anybody could have been any lower than I was last year when I first talked to you.
2: Well,
1: again, I didn't know where I was going, what I was going to do. I had zero answers. And I'm a man, we talked about a while ago. So many expectations are placed on us as men, the provider, the leader. And I failed in every one of them. But you know what? I look back to when my kids were little, when we were going to church, when I was teaching my kids about the Lord. I didn't fail then. I failed when I took my eyes off of God and decided to go my own way.
2: What was the motivation for you to move away from that dependence on the Lord?
1: Quite honestly, I've thought about that so many times, and I've ended on one thing. God will not share me. God's going to be number one in my life and in all of our lives. And when we put anything before him, he's not going to let it stay for long. My motivation was women. I would get involved with a woman. And I don't mean this against any woman. It's my fault. I own it. It's me. I would get in a relationship with a woman, and I would make her my God. I would make pleasing her more important than pleasing God.
2: everyone is tempted just in different areas.
1: Right.
2: We can all look back and say, okay, if anything is going to tempt me, it would be this. And
1: right.
2: Now, like for me, years ago, it was Cheetos.
1: I mean, my adventure something.
2: And that's very light. But what I'm saying is, for some, it can be a food addiction. But, you know, very honestly, I love Cheetos, but I will not eat them because I can't eat just one.
1: I understand
2: and
1: that. I get that.
2: And it would be funny because then on rare occasion, Jeff, I would be speaking somewhere and, let's just make it Memphis because you're near Memphis. And
1: right.
2: But all of a sudden here'd be all these tables and all the people, and let's say it's a luncheon that where I'm speaking, and then they would sometimes put Cheetos all around, including, on all the tables, or they would do Hunt's, like Hunt's tomatoes, Hunt's ketchup, all this, because my last name is Hunt. Now, my family has nothing to do with, in fact, I had people come up to me and say, June, I have quit using Heinz ketchup because of you. I'm now only buying Hunt's ketchup. And the first time anybody did that, I don't mean to get off course, but I am right now. I remember I thought, what do I say? Because that's not in any part of my family. And I didn't say anything. Then later I thought, I don't think that's right. I think I need to correct it. So from that point on, because it happened a number of times, and all of a sudden, I would say, I so appreciate all the Hunt products you have all over. Just want you to know, I use Heinz myself, and they would laugh. And then after they laugh, I say, I'm really sincere that there's no connection with me or my family with Hunt's tomatoes or Hunt's ketchup. Now that's very, very light. But the point is, when I think of, at times, people can have wrong thoughts. Now I'm serious about this. And sometimes they can be vicious toward us. And I've had people vicious toward me. And, I have to figure out, what do I do about this situation? And it can be very trying. So we live in a very fallen world.
1: Wow.
2: Where fallen people do fallen things, and they can wound our hearts. They can wound us. But we have a God that's bigger than that in terms of, he literally is the Redeemer. That's one of his roles. And he can redeem our messes. And what that means is, we need to understand that he does have a plan for us. And the plan is for us to be yielded to him, giving our lives to him, and allowing us to make a difference, a positive difference in the lives of others. Just like as you're meeting these people for the first time, the people at this church that now you're going to, I just remember what a difference it made for me, and I know he can do the same with you. God intends to use you, Jeff, in the lives of others, and to be an encourager, to help.
1: Go ahead, I'm sorry.
2: No, just literally to help others when they're down, where they're, or in different ways. It can be precious how God uses us.
1: Well, something else I shared with the group at lunch. God stripped me of everything that was important to me. The money, the job, the women, he stripped me of everything. I lost it all by giving up the job. I don't know if you remember or not. I gave up a great job, great career to move here, to be with this woman, only to have her tell me 11, 12, whatever, however many years it was, you don't want to be married anymore. He stripped me of my job, the money that I've been told so many times. It's only material things. What they don't understand are the material things were what made me who I was. The job, the money, the ability to buy what I wanted, when I wanted. I had it all. And I gave it all up to marry her, only to have, he stripped me of everything to show me that he's all, the only important thing I have in my life. As I told someone, I don't know if you remember or not, but I tried the Church of Christ. As I told one of their elders, I'm not going to go into any more, but as I told, you never know how alone you are until it's only you and God in the boat. Mm-hmm. I was in that boat. I had nothing except God. But God was enough. God is enough.
2: Yes. Yes. Well, because he says, I know the plans I have for you, we can't know what those plans are.
1: Right.
2: But God's not going to lie. In fact, I'm going to be candid. I was talking to a teenager who was suicidal, and I said, Lincoln, would God lie to you?
1: Right.
2: He said, lie to me? I said, yes. Would God lie to you? And he said, no, I don't believe so. And I said, no, he cannot lie. The Bible even says that. He cannot sin. And I said, and he's the one who says, I know the plans I have for you. To prosper you, not to harm you. Plans to give you hope and a future. Now this boy had just written, written a suicide note to his parents and to his siblings. And so I had him literally to promise me that he would, for 1 month, read that scripture and literally say, okay, I understand. God, you say, you know the plans you have for me, plans to prosper me, not to harm me, plans to give me hope and a future. Well, it ended up being two weeks later, all of a sudden he was being bullied at school, all bad stuff. But the bottom line is God turned him around.
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0: Welcome back to Hope in the Night. I want to mention it again. 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Whether you have a simple question about God's Word, you're trying to find a new church, maybe you had an argument with a friend, whatever it is, all the way up to hopelessness and much more serious things, we want to help you. We don't want you to go down rabbit holes on the internet and find everything but God's biblical hope and practical help. So please reach out to us and let us give you the tools that you need to get through whatever you're struggling with. Let's finish up this program with June and Jeff.
1: Well, you know, June, if I may go first this time.
2: Absolutely.
1: Thank you. I know the scripture that you referenced about God wants us to prosper. But in my case, I can't speak for anyone else, and I wouldn't dare try. I knew about Job. I knew what Job went through. I knew what the Apostle Paul went through. The suffering, the trial. How can God use that to prosper me? But if they'll read a little farther, Job was blessed. After Job never lost his faith. He kept his faith. Though he slay me, I still praise his name. Paul never lost his faith. He stayed focused on what was ahead. We've got to stay focused on Jesus Christ. He is our only hope.
2: Well, and your point is, go to the rest of the story. Go to the end of the story of Job, and you see a huge restoration that would be totally unexpected. And so, you know, we don't see, even for our own lives,
1: right,
2: how God is going to use us at different times. And it can be in the life of someone that we haven't even met yet, but it could make all the difference in the world.
1: Absolutely.
2: And we see how at different times there were those who were struggling. In the Bible where it was really rugged in the life of Paul. And here he is in prison. and yet he's literally bringing to Christ, faith in Christ. There are people, the guards are being saved because of him.
1: They were singing in prison. They were singing praises to God. Who does that? Only somebody that knows God. Only somebody that has a relationship, a strong, viable relationship with God. That's what your callers have to understand, have to believe. I'm reinforcing what you say. Our only hope is God. Our only hope is Jesus Christ. You know, the rabbit hole. They'll lead us in all kind of different directions.
2: Yes.
1: The only direction we need to go is toward the Lord, the Bible, mm-hmm. His Word, the truth of His Word.
2: What has been the turning point for you?
1: My roommate encouraged me to go back to church. I had several people encourage me to get back in church.
2: Huh.
1: And, you know, in Acts 9:5, there's only two Bibles that I found that mention this, the King James and the New King James. The New King James, at the end of 9:5, Christ tells Paul it's hard for them to kick against the prick. And the New King James, it goes. But it's the same thing. We're pricked. We're goaded. God uses these prayers, these goads, to lead us back to Him. And it's just a combination of the prayers and goads that led me back to Him. There wasn't one specific time, there wasn't one specific day that we can call a turning point, but I knew I had to get back in church. I knew that I had to get back around his people, our family. I knew I needed that strength. As you told me last year, I needed the strength that I would draw from other family members, if you will.
2: I know what it's like to not be in the kind of church that there was no Bible in the church that I was exposed to growing up. And then all of a sudden, my atheist father, atheist, who had not been in church for 40 years except for weddings and funerals, he announced one day, "You're not going to," I mean, he was telling my mom, "You're not going to go to that church you're going, that you've been going to. You're going to," and then he talked about going to a particular denomination that we weren't a part of. Well, you already mentioned Baptist. And all of a sudden, and I thought, what? You know, and so here we go. And he said, "And I'm driving." Now, wow. You know, I mean, it didn't make sense to have an atheist father who literally has not, who doesn't go to church for 40 years except for weddings and funerals.
1: Wow.
2: And he wasn't used to hearing sermons at all. And yet he respected the pastor of this large church, and he was fascinated. And now it ended up being later he thought God was competition, so he forbid all of us going to church.
1: Right.
2: But still, the point is now, you know, I was exposed and I saw people. I mean, I'd never seen students who could even open a Bible, much less go, and all of a sudden they're there. And I was living for Sundays because I saw a quality of life in these that were high school students. And I didn't know what they had. And so you are saying that it's the fellowship of certain people that who are biblically solid, who know that the God of the Bible makes a difference in our lives. Jesus Himself.
1: This Baptist church that I just joined on Sunday is the first church I felt this comfortable in. I felt the Holy Spirit command to walk in the door. The preacher is the one that actually reached out to me and invited me to church. When I walked in that church, I felt so much love, and he preaches straight from the Bible.
2: Yep.
1: Yes, it's got to be. They have to be people who are sold out to the Lord. Some totally sold out. You know, we can choose God or we can choose mammon. We can't serve both.
2: Well. Clearly, your eyes were opened to the truth.
1: Absolutely.
2: What if somebody doesn't have any exposure like this? You and I have had exposure for a dynamic church, and we're not talking about bigness, we're not talking about loudness, but you know that it's the people who literally they have a relationship with God through Christ. And it's, I was drawn to them without ever telling them. For years, I didn't open my mouth about the truth of the pain I had growing up or in my family. But I knew they had a quality that I needed, and I'd never even heard of salvation. Never heard of humbling my heart to receive Jesus as my personal Lord and Savior. Right. So I didn't understand what they had for so long. And then, but then I kept, it was evident that they had a relationship later. I saw, well, how do you explain to someone who's not had any exposure to having a relationship with Christ?
1: Quite honestly, you can't. All you can do, all we can do, and I'm on Facebook quite a bit talking about, I'm a very open person, and as you can tell, of course, I had a Church of Christ elder to tell me that he didn't believe my faith was real. But that notwithstanding, and I lost my train of thought again.
2: I was just asking how, if somebody doesn't even know about having a relationship with Christ, I was wondering, how would you try to explain that?
1: What I would do in my personal life is witness to them, tell them what God has done for me, where God has brought me from, where I am now, and beg them, if I have to come to my church, come experience the love of Christ, come experience the truth of His Word. Come where they, I hear about church hurt all the time, read about it on Facebook, and it's real, but they don't understand that it's not the people that they're there for. They're there for themselves and for the Lord. I hope that made sense.
2: Well,
1: I want people to come to my church. Because I know my church is loving. I know my church preaches the truth.
2: Mm-hmm.
1: And you mentioned earlier the Baptist church. Gene, I'm going to be honest. In this case, you may get letters, cards, and phone calls about this. I believe the Baptist church is the only one preaching the truth anymore.
2: Well, I know there are some non-denominational churches that do Bible churches
1: that.
2: And yes, but the point is, I think what we need to do is humble our hearts and receive Jesus as our personal Lord and Savior, and ask Him to guide us to a church that is the church of His choice, where we can grow, where we can learn, and where there can be that precious, it's called fellowship. It's not two fellows in one ship, but a lot of people think of fellowship that way. And that there can be a joy in fishing like that. But my point is, when we are in the church of God's choice, if we're growing, and this is where also we will have an opportunity to literally minister to one another. In fact, that's one of the things that is stated in the book of Hebrews, where it says that we are to do not forsake the assembling of yourselves together.
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8: 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Ladies, it's always great to be on with you. Becky, what's on your mind to start us off?
9: Well, I'm glad you asked, but my response to that is, what is on your mind, listeners? You know, every day we answer calls, we hear what's on your mind, and we hear about personal struggles, relationships, some addiction struggles. But if you're anything like me, I start to look for answers when I'm in a troubled spot. And that's why you call us, and we're so grateful that you do. But it also sometimes feels like it takes so long for things to change, doesn't it? Or maybe that's just me. Maybe that's just in my life. It takes a long time. But yeah, there are many times it just doesn't happen as quickly as we want it to. The Apostle Paul writes this in Philippians 4, from prison, might I remind you. He says, don't worry about anything. Instead, pray about everything. Tell God what you need and thank him for all he's done. Then you'll experience God's peace, which exceeds anything we can understand. His peace will guard your hearts and your minds as you live in Christ Jesus. And now, dear brothers and sisters, one final thing. Fix your thoughts on what is true and honorable and right and pure and lovely and admirable. Think about things that are excellent and worthy of praise. Keep putting into practice all you have learned and received from me, everything you've heard from me and saw me doing. Then the God of peace will be with you. So what's imprisoning you? Is it debt? Is it an unhealthy marriage? Is it confusion? Maybe it's a family situation that just won't change. You know, what we do here at New Life is needed. This world feels a little confused, maybe a lot, feels a little crazy, maybe a lot. And maybe that's just the world that you see on the news. I think about, you know, what we see on the headlines, and then we compare it to what's going on inside of our own little homes, where, you know, maybe you haven't talked to that family member in a long time. Maybe you can't get along with your spouse and you've tried everything under the sun. If you're listening and you've been helped by something that we've said, and I'm pretty confident that we have helped you somewhere along the lines, would you make a gift today? And I know that seems so strange of a turn, but the world needs the light and the life that God has for them. And here at New Life, we've been doing this for close to 40 years, where we answer your call, we hear what the struggle is, And we might give you one or two steps towards what the solution could be. Or we direct you to a connection where you make a commitment to attend a group or to go to a counselor and you start the process. None of those things happens without someone giving, but it also takes you stepping in that space where you say, okay, I'm going to fix my thoughts. I'm going to take the next step. It may be today that you're going to call us 1-800-229-3000 and you're going to ask the question that's on your heart and on your mind. And with that, I want to just give you this short little prayer. God, calm my mind and steady my heart. Take the weight I'm carrying and replace it with your peace. Guide me, strengthen me, and quiet my worries. I'm not even in prison and I can pray that and know that God will be faithful. Today may be the day that you take the step into trusting God with whatever is going on in your life. But it could be you start with a phone call to us. Yep. Right, Brian?
8: Calm my mind and then call New Life. 1-800-229-3000.
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2: 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I'm Brian Perez here with Dr. Alice Benton and Becky Brown. 1-800-229-3000 is our number. 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All right, let's go to the phones now. The first of many people that we're going to be helping today is April in Charlotte, North Carolina, who was referred to us by a friend. Hi there, April. How are you today?
3: Hello, I'm good. Thank you for taking my call.
2: You bet. And thank your friend on our behalf for referring you to us. What's going on?
3: Well, I just currently it's kind of a short term for now, but it's a new estrangement with my daughter and her husband, with my husband and myself. We're just looking basically to try to find some family counseling. I'm in search of family counseling, but they're in Wisconsin and we're actually in South Carolina, just over the line from Charlotte. And it's like trying to find a unicorn, a family counselor that's licensed in both states.
2: Hmm.
4: Well, and April, what have you done before looking for a counselor? Like, what happened with the estrangement?
3: We went to see their new baby, and there was a lot of boundaries that were set up beforehand. And I want to be pithy, but we were doing our best to, you know, abide by these very general boundaries that were confusing. And prior to, we had a phone call about what to kind of expect when the baby comes. And that's what we thought the call was going to be about, but it turned into that they thought we weren't excited about the pregnancy, and that we hadn't visited them enough when they live close by, which was really threw us for a loop. We thought we were going to have this call about expectations moving forward. So that kind of set the stage. And then they set the boundaries for us, which were, you know, they don't want to talk about politics, which is very understandable at this day and age. Mm-hmm. We didn't really have any big blow up about politics, but there was some things that went on with after Charlie Kirk's assassination that I think led up to that. Also, some, you know, they didn't want to have body talk conversations, which I was trying to understand where that came from. And then like a boundary about food choices, and none of it made sense to me. And then just all these like very strict rules when they came. And then when we got there, I noticed that the rules had changed, or they had loosened their own rules, or they were breaking their own rules. Mm-hmm. And I think the final straw for me is we got there, the baby's like 2.5 weeks old, and I went to kiss him, and she said, "Oh, I'm sorry, I forgot to tell you, we don't want you kissing the baby." And it just, I did not handle it well. I handed her back the baby, and I said, "I can't do this anymore." And I asked my husband if we could just leave, because it was just the anxiety of trying to meet all of these rules and expectations just was overwhelming for me at that point. And then kissing the baby was just over the edge.
4: Can I ask one more question? This is your daughter. This is your daughter, April?
3: This is my daughter, yes.
4: Okay. So what's the history there?
3: Go ahead.
4: I was just going to say, there's a history, you know, because moms and daughters, that's just kind of goes hand in hand. But this being a shock to you, that

0: what's before the baby came, how was your relationship with your daughter?
1: I think from my perspective, I think it's fine. She has said in the past, and that happened on the call prior to us visiting, when she said that she didn't think we were excited about the pregnancy, which surprised us because, you know, I had sent her several, we've talked to them several times, but she had mentioned that something about not feeling close. You know, she's mentioned that in the past when she went off to college. She said, you know, I don't feel close to you anymore. So this is the conundrum I feel like I'm in, that she's wanting a closer relationship with me. I feel like I'm trying to give her that. But she has a lot of controlling issues with herself. I feel like she wants everything a certain way. And so that makes it hard to navigate. And she, things that I would normally think like a mother daughter would maybe have conversations about, she thinks is odd for me. Mm-hmm. Like, just to be honest, when she got pregnant, I said, oh, well, you know, how long were you trying? And that was a very weird question for me as a mother to ask her in her opinion, I think, which I thought that was odd because I would talk about stuff like that with my mom. So anyway, that's just an example that I find hard. Like, she acts like she wants us to be closer, but then the things that I think would build intimacy, she sets a lot of rules and boundaries around. So that's where I'm struggling.
2: She sounds difficult to please, and communicating with her is walking on thin ice, and you just don't know when the ice is so thin that it's really going to cause a problem with her. Does that fit for your experience of her, at least as an adult?
1: Yes, and I think he's just maybe the same, in my opinion. And the other thing I would add, this is to add another, she's going back to school for counseling. She works full time. She's going back to school for counseling. So she's 3 years into a counseling program. And so this is the problem is they've set these boundaries, which I feel like aren't very clear boundaries. And when we've asked if, can you explain why you set those boundaries? And can you maybe explain better the parameters of these boundaries so that we don't misstep? They said they don't want to talk about why they've set them, at least for now, and they don't want to have a conversation. So my problem is, well, I don't want to move forward in this relationship if you can't explain to me maybe why you set these boundaries. Did I do something wrong that you feel like you needed to set these boundaries? Or what are the parameters of the boundaries?
0: Yeah. All right. So, April, I think we get a picture of it. And I think, you know, from somebody who's, you know, I'm a grandma and I got all the, you know, extended people like you are talking about. Here's one last question. And Alice, I think we understand what's happening here. But my question to you, April, is, you know, if you're expecting her to have a relationship with you like you did with your mom, that may not be the best way to go about it. It may be.
1: Oh, and no. Yeah, and I don't expect that at all, just to be clear. I don't think that, and that's not what I'm hoping for. I think I just don't understand how to meet her expectations.
0: Okay. Alice?
2: I'd have you, April, wonder about attachment styles. What might be your daughter's attachment style? What might yours be? And there is a reactivity within both you and your daughter that once you're hurt to a certain point, you each might make a strong statement or you might suddenly pull away. And you humbly shared about that. That kiss and the baby comment, that was just over the top. Mm-hmm. You had to walk away from that. You had to take a break from her. So there is something there that's actually pretty empowering. Because if you can think back in your life to the times that you were reactive to something she did that was hurtful to you, it may be that in your attachment styles, it perhaps has been difficult to address problems until they become overwhelming. And then you two might say something a little more extreme to each other. It's hurtful, and then there's got to be a break in the relationship. Mm-hmm. And what I'm saying, it might be an exaggeration that may not fit all the time, but some of that reminds me of a vacillator style, that when we're so hurt, the very thing we're asking for and we want, we push it away. A really clear example of this is a baby that's crying. Its mother picks it up to love on, and the baby slaps the mom and pushes her away. Like, then it gets mm-hmm. even hard to hold the baby when that's exactly what she needs. And some of that might be happening between you and your daughter. And the strange no body talk, no food choices talk, that makes me curious. And I would wonder if your daughter perhaps struggled, you said control, if she struggled with some body image issues and maybe hyper-controlling her food intake, or possibly bulimia, or was she overweight? And as a mother, maybe you had legitimate health concerns and tried to address that with her, but she took it hurtful way.
1: These are all newer issues. She never had any of that.
2: Okay, so that doesn't quite fit.
1: I think that's more maybe coming from like pregnancy stuff. I don't really know. Mm-hmm. I don't really know.
2: Okay.
1: But can I just say one more thing?
2: Yes.
1: I just want to say one more thing that prior to us visiting, I had gone up to a baby shower and I just felt like something was off. I couldn't put my finger on it. I just felt like, you know, I could read that something felt off. And so when I got home, I had called her and I said, is everything okay? Is everything okay with your husband, with me and him? And, you know, and she said, everything is fine. And really it wasn't fine. So I feel like I do try to be proactive when I sense something is off. And she had an opportunity at that point to kind of address it. And she chose not to, but then later, right before she gave birth, then she admitted that, you know, she felt like we weren't happy, that she felt a distance. And so that was the part that I struggle with, especially with her going back to school to be a counselor, that she wouldn't have addressed that with me.
2: Yeah, you've set up these opportunities for her to be honest with you, but she struggles to take them. And so what I'd have you look at during the time of disconnect is, what's your attachment style? Where do you have room to grow so that you feel like a safe person to her on a very consistent basis? And you've probably already done some of this, but a willingness to perhaps write a letter to her about your reaction to her saying, don't kiss my baby, that look for the way your reactivity hurt her then. And in the past, did your reactivity ever hurt her previously? Because parental humility is where you have power, where you have strength, and it's the most likely thing to make coming back into relationship with you attractive to her. As to the question about, gosh, how do you find a therapist that's licensed in both states? Very difficult. But coaches tend to be able to work across the United States and aren't limited by state licensing. And we happen to have a network of coaches, so we can look into our network to find someone who would be able to help facilitate family counseling. So that's a great idea that you had.
0: Yeah, and I would say too, April, maybe start with your own work first. I understand this is so painful. We all had a reaction to what you said about kissing the baby.
2: Oh, yeah.
0: You know, and I don't know how many other grandbabies you have or how many other siblings or, you know, that the daughter has, but it feels like the crack in the family. And I feel your pain. And what I want for you is to be able to stay in relationship as our kids go and do their own thing. You've referenced a little bit about her doing her counseling training. The tricky part there is if you're having a conflict with her and then you're judging her choice of career, that's going to come out in a conversation with her, even underneath. I just want you to get some clarity for you, April, so that you can mm-hmm. be present. And I know this isn't what you wanted. I know that you have the best intentions. I hear that. And I know that some of this is very odd when you think about, you know, the baby issue or just like, you know, having to call with boundary issues where there's not been a precedent of breaking mm-hmm. boundaries earlier. It's very confusing. And so as you do your own work in understanding, okay, what are the triggers here? How can I show up as the best way that I can? And also, what do I do with my disappointment when it doesn't go the way that I think it's going to go? It's hard, but we will connect you with whether it's a coach or a counselor. Just hold on and we'll get somebody to do that for you.
2: I think when we go into learning about counseling work and we maybe realize I haven't been as honest as I should have been, and we start to work on sharing more honesty with family members, we can be pretty clumsy at it at first. So April, try to look for the good in your daughter trying to open up and wait through the clumsy stage. She probably will get better at it as she learns more.
3: April, thanks for calling in today to New Life Live. We also recommend the book, Understanding Your Attachment Style. 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And we're going to be in the studio for the rest of this hour and all of next. So call in.
0: We know that so many women are affected by betrayal, and yet they suffer in silence. 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
8: In 1862, Abraham Lincoln signed the Morrill Act, helping states create colleges focused on agriculture, mechanics, science, and practical education. The principle was not centralized control, it was opportunity. Lincoln's Morrill Act reminds us that America can support education without surrendering education to Washington. Why did it matter? Because a free nation needs citizens equipped to work, build, steward, and govern themselves. Scripture gives work a sacred weight. In Genesis, God placed man in the garden to work it and to keep it. Proverbs honors the one who works his land. Paul warns against idleness and calls believers to earn their bread. Why does that still matter today? Because education should form capable people under God, not dependent subjects under bureaucracy.
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11: Of course. I called because I would like to know how to talk to my husband about a lot of distractions, including pornography, to avoid doing hard things in his life.
3: What kind of hard things? What do you mean?
11: Like some of the responsibilities. Like he's been working on getting a new job now. Well, not working. He has his own business. He needs to get a different job for us because we're older. So instead of doing the hard work to get a new job, he's easily distracted by TV. Or over the years, I can probably count on two hands the times he's looked at pornography. That's according to what he's told me. Watching TV, watching sports, avoiding what he needs to be doing.
0: Okay. How long have you been married, Sally?
11: 36 years.
0: And how long has this been a problem?
11: Our entire marriage.
0: Okay.
2: And Sally, how have you attempted to address this with him before, and how has he responded?
11: Over the years, I've been very forgiving, probably a little too passive. 3 years ago, I walked in on him watching something, and I kind of flipped my lid. Understandably, I left for 5 days and just told him I was somewhere safe. But I insisted he talk to his best friend, a counselor, and tell one of our pastors at church. With a lot of prompting, he did all that. He did try a men's group at church. He does still meet with his best friend. But it's pretty much him trying to read books and do it on his own to overcome. I don't think he sees the pornography, which has a big problem. His dad died when he was 12, and I think there's a wound there. He's seen counselors, but he can't seem to get past that initial, you know, he'll do something for a while and then get back into cycles of, you know, watching TV instead of doing what he needs to be doing.
3: Okay.
0: Zoning out or numbing out.
2: And he's not currently seeing a counselor, although he has off and on.
11: Yes.
2: And how long ago?
11: Go ahead.
2: How long ago was the last time you brought your concern to his attention?
11: This weekend.
2: Oh, and what did he say?
11: He's diving into How to Get Out of Your Head again, and his devotions, and he knows what he needs to do. I'm just concerned because you guys were just talking about attachment styles. I don't want to be one of these women that after 40 years of marriage says, okay, it's, you know, it's not working.
0: Sally, would you consider making a drastic move and you and your husband join us this weekend in Washington, D.C. for intimacy and marriage? You have spent a lot of time and money doing a lot of things. And I can tell you without any, you know, hesitation, it's not enough. You know that. You know that. And the two of you can help each other. This is what we teach at Intimacy and Marriage. It's not about problem solving. It's really understanding how the two of you can help each other with these things. And his numbing out is his coping mechanism. And it works. That's why he does it. And then, you know, he's got the willingness. So he'll start, he'll pick up a book, he'll go call somebody. And you're not the only one, Sally, where this happens in a marriage. And it's not just the husband that, you know, this is the coping skill that he learned when this big trauma started. And I know that there's been other things that have gone on in his life as well, but I want to ask you, would you be willing to take a big risk?
11: Yes, I would. And I guess I was wondering if your Every Man's Battle beginning of August in Dallas is the step to take, but it sounds like you think it's more an intimacy.
0: Well, it's the two, it's It's both of them, Sally. But the first step, I think, for the two of you, you just said, the reason why I picked up on that was because you said, I don't want to be those people. And we don't want you to be those people either. And we've seen how we can help each other. And every man's battle may be his next step. But I think that you just had this conversation. You've had this conversation many times. Let's step into what really can make a huge difference in the future.
2: Because you both may be avoiders. And so getting you both equipped will serve you better. But you're right. He needs every man's battle, too.
3: Yep. Every man's battle, intimacy and marriage, they're all coming up. You can find out more about them at newlife.com. We'll be back.
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3: So we told you about intimacy and marriage and every man's battle just before the break, and we've got something else going on in just a few weeks. It's something new. It's a virtual gathering. It is called Rescue, Your First Step Toward Healing. It's happening on Saturday, August 1st from 10 a.m. to 2 p.m. Central Time, and it's led by our friend Laura Manjan McDonald. It was created for women who have never taken the first step toward their own healing after betrayal. It will help you find your footing again. Many women are carrying confusion, grief, fear, anxiety, and isolation after discovering sexual betrayal, pornography, or broken trust in their marriage. And often they're trying to carry it all alone. Imagine spending just a few hours with women who actually understand what you're carrying. Becky, I think this is going to be such a life-changing day for women, and it's coming up in just a few, less than 2 weeks.
0: I agree. Just a few hours in a day will change the trajectory. Many of you women are struggling in silence, and this is your invitation just to take a look at what is possible. And we want that for you. We know we've helped so many women over the years find that freedom. And so many times they say, you know, I don't want to go because it's his problem. I don't want to look at what I need to do to help me. You didn't cause whatever he's doing, but it has impacted you. And so we want to help you get the healing that you need so that you can make great, great strides in your life. And 4 hours, you can do 4 hours. Mm-hmm. Give us a call. We'll help you get connected.
2: I've spoken with a few women recently who told me about a well-intentioned pastor saying, well, have you been an attentive enough wife? Because maybe that's why he was unfaithful. Yes. Or family members who have said, but think about your husband's salvation. If you back away from him now, what if he won't be saved? And of course, we've got to analyze our own behavior in a marriage because both people are imperfect. But those well-intentioned sayings are really not helpful when a wife has been trampled by infidelity. Mm-hmm. And so you'll get truth, you'll get empowerment through this this workshop that we're offering. But you'll also get understanding. And that's what you need when you're in that much pain.
3: 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Let's go to Los Angeles and speak with Linda. She is listening on newlife.com. Hey, Linda, thanks for calling in today. What's going on?
14: Thank you for taking my call. I have been married for over 50 years, and my husband is getting ready to retire. We've had a difficult marriage over the years. We've been to, together sometimes, just me, other times, 10 counselors over the years. Mm-hmm. I've gone more than him, but he has gone a couple of times, you know, kept on going. Doesn't seem to have helped. And one of the issues we're having, I'm very cautious. He's very, in my perspective, he flies by the seat of his pants, but, and I was raised to be very cautious and safety conscious. But, the current problem is he's been a photographer for a while and, a very successful one in our area. And he is planning on retiring for that. We both have health issues. And he is planning on still doing photography as a hobby, which is good. And the issue we're having is over taking public pictures with people in it. And he insists that he will be putting those on social media. I think, I don't know why he has to. The only thing I can think of is an ego boost to show his pictures because he's proud of them and he's very good. But he'll be taking everything. But I'm wanting to get a release. I've looked up laws in our state. We also talked to an attorney at one time about when we do events that children will be in. They mm-hmm. definitely said there had to be a release. And like a sportsman's club, he does certain activities there where there is a general release. But this retirement thing is going to be going everywhere. There's no release. The liability insurance, we have to let that go because of money issues. And I just don't know what to do. He absolutely will not discuss any conflict about anything over the years. I mean, just, I guess I can't say anything, but almost nothing. He just don't talk to me about.
0: So, Linda, you guys will have an argument, and then one of you backs up, and the other one lets it go because there's no reason to keep pushing the button. For 50 years, you've been doing this.
14: Well, I do keep it up. I do push. I do try to get him to talk about it. That's. I may do that too much, but lately I don't know what to do. That's what I'm calling on this one. And over the years, no, I guess I haven't. Budgeting is another one. You know, handling money, and but this. This is a more serious thing, I think, taking pictures of people. And you ask me if I, what do I do? No, I do keep on asking, but I've let this one go for a few days. And before I called in today, I asked him again. I sent the laws of our state, and it was just, he knows that he took the class. He knows what to do, and he isn't going to worry about it. He doesn't worry about anything, and I work.
0: Mm-hmm. Yeah, see, that's the opposites attract. And the reason why I emphasize the 50 years, I mean, first of all, congratulations on making it 50 years. However, it's been a challenge mm-hmm. of 50 years. And, you know, you've heard it. Go ahead, Linda.
14: I've been getting to the point. I do have a counselor. She's a Christian, but she doesn't get into Christian issues, but I can. There are days where I just say, God, I'm not suicidal. Mm-hmm. I just say, please take me home. I can't take it anymore. I'm anxious, and I'm getting flack from people at church because they can tell I'm anxious, and I don't want to tell my story to everybody. Mm-hmm. But this has been, I've been under tension and anxiety my whole marriage. And I probably should have left. He left a couple times about 20 years ago. An issue came up with our son, and it caused a lot of just chaos. And I'm scared he'll leave. And at the same time, anymore, I'm thinking, and I can't leave. And there are good times. It isn't all argument. There right. are good times. Everybody loves Danny. I'm the serious one, sort of. But, you know, I have no right. family to back up. Our son just cut us out of his life, our only child, an adult son. So I just, it's too much. And
0: it's a lot, Linda. We hear the pain. We hear the pain, and a lot of times when it gets too much, we circle around what to do, and the panic sets in. And Alice, this is going back to that attachment dance, right? Mm-hmm. And this dance has been going on for 50 years. I mean, it's pretty powerful.
2: And so painful, Linda, that you're in agony, and he can just brush your concerns off so easily and not attend to them anymore. And your fears are just increasing. And my heart is heavy for you that you've seen 10 counselors and it feels like very limited benefit from all those attempts. When did you last ask him to join you for couples counseling?
14: Recently, within the last week. I always ask him. I'm trying not to push. I'm trying to work on that. But I always ask him. He won't come to the current one. She's pretty good. She's a Christian. He won't come.
2: Will he see another counselor? A new one?
14: I don't think so.
0: The challenge too, and this one, Linda, is because what a lot of people do in marriage is we go to the counselor with the crisis. We go to the counselor with the problem, and that seems reasonable. It's understandable. But what we're talking about with the two of you, like if I were talking to him, his response is going to be, Linda worries about everything. She doesn't need to be so concerned. I try to tell her she won't listen to me. Is that pretty accurate? Is that what his response would be?
14: Well, he might not say it like that, but yeah, I think that's what he would be thinking. And also he'll say, we've been to 10 counselors and nobody's helped and he's done.
0: Right.
14: You know.
0: Because so. if you go to the counselor and the answer is we got to resolve this problem, it's not going to help the relationship. The relationship has the problem. It's not the problem that has the problem. Does that make sense?
14: Okay. It does.
2: And when you hit up against so much unwillingness after multiple attempts, then one of the best solutions is to start to protect and guard your heart more from him. And I'd hate for it to go this route, but I've worked with some couples who have to separate their finances because of the fear of impulsivity on one part. Mm-hmm. They have to look at legal separation so that if there is a lawsuit, not both of them are affected by it. Mm-hmm. And that may be worth your while looking into consulting with an attorney and letting your husband know, I'm this afraid that this is one of the options I have to look at but don't want to take.
0: Mm. And of course, I would say take a risk, Linda. The two of you get on a plane, go to D.C. this weekend. I mean, what you have invested for 50 years is worth figuring out how to fix it.
3: 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Linda, thanks for calling us today here at New Life Live.
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15: Contests are open to legal residents of the continental United States 18 years of age or older unless otherwise specified, except employees, their parent, affiliate, subsidiary, or successor companies, advertising and promotion agencies, contest prize suppliers, participating advertisers, sponsors, and immediate family members of anyone so employed. Contest entries must include entrant's name, address, and daytime and evening telephone numbers. When individual contests require, birth date will also have to be included. One winner per household. Listeners can only win one contest, including but not limited to phone-in, email, internet, or postal entry once every 60 days. In the event of contest requiring telephone or fax entries, sponsors are not responsible for the inability of caller to complete the call within specified time, whether due to telephone equipment malfunctions, disconnections, busy lines, or other circumstances. Only calls to the designated telephone number will be eligible to win. In the event of contest requiring mail entries, postal, or electronic, sponsors are not responsible for the timeliness of delivery or electronic malfunctions that may affect the delivery or content of the entry. Neither are they responsible for misdirected, illegible, postage due, or lost mail. Decision of the judges is final. All participants agree to be bound by these rules, void where prohibited by law. All federal, state, and local laws and regulations apply. Prizes are specified within individual contest rules. Prizes are non-transferable and non-exchangeable. No substitution or cash equivalent will be made. Reserves the right to substitute a prize of equal or greater value if the awarded prize is unavailable for any reason. Winners agree to come by the station to provide proof of age and identity, photo identification a must, and to execute an affidavit of eligibility, indemnification, and release within 30 days of winning. Prizes can be mailed so long as winner completes a mail release form. form and also provides a copy of photo identification. Failure to comply will result in forfeiture of prize. Unclaimed prizes will not be awarded. All federal, state, and local laws and regulations apply. All federal, state, and local taxes are the sole responsibility of the winner. Participation constitutes permission without any further obligation to the contest winner to use winner's name, voice, address, and likeness for promotional purposes. Additional rules or eligibility requirements may be announced on air, provided on the website, or may be attained by sending a self-addressed stamped envelope with the identity of the contest inquiry to 6400 North Beltline Road, Suite 110, Irving, Texas, 75063.
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3: 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And you know, everything that we do is through your prayers and your financial gifts as well. 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Becky, what are the advantages of supporting us at New Life Ministries?
0: Well, I mean, first of all, it's like what I said when we started. I'm laughing because it's like you're listening and you, not you, Brian. I mean, I know you're listening too, Brian, but the audience is listening, right? And there's so many people that are listening. There is so much that we are putting out there in the world that is helping people in their lives. If you join 99 for the One, you know that you are part of helping people's lives change. And by doing it in a monthly way, you don't have to think about it. And I, you know, there's so many people over the years that I've talked to that they love New Life. They love what we do on the program and they think they're supporting us and they're not. And so I just want to encourage you, if you think you're supporting us, you may want to give us a call and say, am I supporting you? Because I thought I was, but maybe my credit card expired or maybe I just haven't updated. And you know what? For those of you who have been part of 99 for the One, thank you. And maybe it's time for an increase. I mean, I'm going to be all out there because I know that the world has a lot of misinformation that's out there about how to do life. And I want you to be part of what God is doing through New Life. And you can join today.
3: 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Here's James in Pensacola, listening on WEGS. 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Welcome to New Life Live.
16: Hey, how y'all doing today? I just got a question for you. I've been married 17 years, going on 18 years in December with my wife, Judy. And recently she's had some medical issues to where she had to be, I mean, I had to put her in rehab, and it got to the point where I couldn't take care of her anymore because of her not able to walk. So I had to put her into a facility that's also a nursing facility as well. And I'm just wondering if you could give me some advice on what I should do, how to handle this, because it's kind of hard on me, and it's something new, you know, because I'm with her at night here, and then I'm up there as often as I can be.
3: Alice?
2: James, are you feeling guilty that you had to make this decision?
16: No, ma'am, I'm not feeling guilty at all. I just feel like, you see, first of all, let me give you a little bit more information. I'm visually impaired, and my wife is totally blind. And she's also have mild dementia as well. And we've been happy for these past 17 years because I waited on her hand and foot. And so I do not feel the least bit of guilt because I know she's getting the care that she needs, and she needs to be where she's at.
2: And is she angry with you that she's in a nursing facility?
16: No, she's not. She's able to accept it pretty well.
2: Oh, you're both in a very healthy state of mind and heart in having to be in this position. Is the worst part of it then missing her and not knowing how to take care of yourself when you miss her at night?
16: Absolutely.
2: And tell us about your social circle outside of Judy.
16: Well, I don't have much of a social circle because, I mean, I do volunteer work for the Council on Aging here in Pensacola as far as social work. And I am involved heavily in church work as well. So
0: you're amazing, James. You're amazing. I think Alice and I just did a webinar on grief, and that's what you're talking about, the grief of this change of your life. There's so many things changing that you accept it, but you have feelings about it, right?
16: Right.
2: We talked in our webinar about anticipatory grief, and you've already lost your nighttime access to your wife, but your heart might also be preparing you that she is deteriorating more. And if you are active in your community, but perhaps don't have men that you share with on an intimate, deep heart level, that's usually the solution to missing a spouse. She's still alive, but you don't have the same access to her. And she's not the same as she used to be. That dementia is changing her and her ability to interact with you. And so what's your reaction, especially if you're hesitant? Or if you've been hurt by men in the past when you tried to befriend them, what do you think about risking going deeper with some men that you would develop friendship with?
16: I could try that, yes.
2: It would probably be wise to join a men's group at your church where the purpose and the... You're already in one? You are. And are you sharing with them about Judy and about your loneliness at night?
16: Yes. In fact, I'm a member of the Knights of Columbus. It's a fraternity group.
2: I would guess, James, that because you have such a servant's heart, you probably do a lot more giving than receiving. And you're good.
16: Absolutely.
2: Okay, yeah, it's probably your personality. And when you're such a giver, it can be hard to become needy. And to be intentionally needy, like you can probably get through this without talking to these guys, without telling them you're lonely or asking that maybe they'd call you. Maybe some of the group members would call you at night and chat with you or come and visit you. But that probably isn't your nature to ask for those things. But this may be a time in your life that God is prompting you. James, be a receiver. Become needy in a healthy way so that other men can have the opportunity to love you better.
0: You know, one of the things, James, that we talked about in our grief webinar was we're all walking each other home. And right now, where you are with Judy, her going into this care facility was one step closer to the two of you being away from each other until you're with each other in eternity. And I know from what you're talking about, you're aware of that. And there are big feelings that come with that recognition. And as Alice is talking about connecting, just being aware that this is happening to you is good, and connecting with somebody who can hear it. So it may be that we can connect you with a counselor that you can just process some of those big feelings with. This is a critical time, but like I said before, I mean, James, you're way ahead of the curve because you're aware and you're connected and you love your wife. You have shared these years together, which is a beautiful thing, beautiful. And but at this time, you're going to need a little bit extra support. It's just part of the journey of life that we will all experience. We just, want to encourage you in these days ahead.
2: And James, I hope you'll tell some of the men in the group and maybe some family members that are good at loving well. Guys, I'm not good at asking for help. I feel kind of uncomfortable doing this, but I'm lonely and I need some people to start checking in on me. Would you be willing to do that for me?
3: That's good. James, thanks for calling in today. And everybody watching and listening, please keep James and his wife, Judy, in your prayers. Mm-hmm. Thank you so much for watching and listening to New Life Live. 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And you can call in, change your name, change your location, but call us whatever you do.
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6: So that indeed a record of sin forgiven. When the individual's sins were transferred to the sanctuary, they were hidden from human view and nobody could see them because they were covered by the blood of Christ. When we confess our sins, they are hidden from human view. They are hidden from human view. They're in the sanctuary, covered by the blood of Christ. Now, there's something else that's really fascinating here. Not only was the blood taken into the sanctuary, what happened to the carcass of the animal? What happened to the body of that animal? Most of the body of the animal, in a few instances, some of it was eaten by the priest and brought in, but most of the time it was burned here. How much of the animal was burned there? All of it. Because when Christ hung on Calvary's cross, he was consumed by sin for us. So all of it was there. What happened when the animal was consumed? There's an interesting word for offering that I just picked up. And you know what that word for offering is? The Hebrew word for offering has the idea of ascension, ascending. So the Christ, the sacrificial lamb for us, the smoke ascends as a sweet perfume to God. And Christ dies on Calvary's cross. He lies in the tomb. And on Sunday morning, he's resurrected, and he ascends to heaven as our sacrifice, just like he was consumed in type in the sanctuary, just like in type the smoke ascended, he ascends. Now, here's an amazing truth. Jesus resurrected from the dead. He's getting ready to ascend to heaven. And just as he's there, getting ready to ascend to heaven, Mary comes. She has tears running down her face. She thinks that a gardener has stolen away from the body of Christ. And Jesus says, Mary, touch me not, for I have not yet, what's the next word? Ascended to my Father. Now think about this. The most significant event after the cross in the history of the universe is to take place. Christ is to ascend to heaven and appear before the universe, indicating that his blood settles the controversy between good and evil. That all humanity can be forgiven, that all humanity can enter into the gates of heaven. He has the most significant announcement to make to the universe, and he's going to ascend to heaven after his crucifixion. He's been there, gone 33 and a half years, but he's ascended to heaven. But look, he stops and does not ascend because one of his children is crying and brokenhearted. He thinks so much of Mary, that the whole universe must wait until he comforts her. What a Christ. What a wonderful Savior is Jesus, my Lord. He knows when your heart is broken. He knows when the sword has pierced through your heart. He knows when sorrow fills your eyes. He knows when tears run down your face. And the living Christ pauses before the whole universe to speak hope and courage to your heart. The Bible says, Psalm 32, verse 1, blessed is the man, that's the Hebrew word asher, it means happy, contented, full of joy, full of peace. Blessed is the man whose transgression is forgiven, whose sin is covered. Covered with what? covered with the blood of Christ. To know that you're forgiven, to know that you're justified by his blood, to know that you are his child makes all the difference in all the world. You know, Hebrews 10 verse 4 says it's not possible that the blood of bulls and goats should take away sins. So it's not possible that some human sacrifice, but what was God's intent with all this? God's intent was to show us through this about the sacrifice of Jesus. In all ages, man's only hope has been the Jesus Christ, the true sacrifice. In all of the ages, Satan's tried to condemn us. In all the ages, Satan has tried to make us feel

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2: Given. And if we confess our sins, he's what? Faithful and just. In all ages, man's only hope has been Jesus through your sacrifice. The hope is not in you. The hope is not in me. The hope is not in our good works, because whatever good works you perform, they're not good enough, because heaven requires perfection. We come to Christ. His grace forgives us. His grace pardons us. We come as we are, and he changes us, and he begins to work out in us his own character. But God always takes the initiative in salvation. He takes the initiative on the cross. He takes the initiative through his Holy Spirit. He takes the initiative to work in our lives to transform us. John says in John 1, verse 29, "Behold the Lamb of God that takes away the sins of the world." When you behold Christ on the cross, when you behold the perfection of his life, when you behold his love, when you behold his amazing grace, when you behold his goodness and mercy, something happens inside of you. It changes you. It makes you over again. 1 Peter 2, verse 24 says, "Who his own self bears our sins in his own body on the tree." Jesus bears the guilt that we could not bear. Christ's grace is unmerited, it's undeserved, and it's unearned. That which motivates us to serve him is what he has first done for us. If you begin trying to live the Christian life with the outer, you will always fail. If you say, "I'm going to grit my teeth and clench my fists and be obedient to God if it kills me," it may kill you, because the stress of your life will drive you crazy, because you will find that in your own strength it is impossible. But if you behold the Lamb of God, and you see that his grace is unmerited, that it is undeserved, that it's unearned, and you fill your heart and your mind with his goodness, his mercy, his compassion, and his love, something happens inside of you. It breaks your heart. Because you see, he died the death that was ours so that we could live the life that was his. He wore the crown of thorns so we could wear a crown of glory. He hung on a cross so we could reign on a throne. He was judged as a criminal and condemned so we could be judged as righteous. He wore the crown of thorns so that we would not have to bear the pain of eternal death, and we could wear a crown, a diadem of glory. He had nails driven through his hands so we could hold a scepter one day. He was hung upright on a cross so that we could sit royally on a throne. He is the Lamb that was slain for the sins of the world. The dying Lamb speaks of a love so amazing, so divine, that it would rather take the guilt and penalty of sin upon itself than ever have one of his children be eternally lost. Many people, when they study the Christian faith, miss this point. And this point is the very heart of the Christian faith, and it's this. In 2 Corinthians 5, verse 21, the scripture says, "He that hath no sin became sin for us." Did Jesus ever sin? Never. But did Jesus become sin for us? He did. Galatians 3, verse 13 says this, "Cursed is everyone that hangs on the tree." So what killed Jesus was not the nails through his hands, not the crown of thorns upon his head. What killed him, Hebrews 2, verse 8 says, "He tasted death for every man." So Jesus bore the guilt.

0: of every sin ever committed from the days of Adam on the cross. The magnified guilt of that broke his heart. That's why Jesus said, my God, why have you forsaken me? What did he mean by that?
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0: What did he mean by that? He was dying the death of a condemned sinner. He was experiencing the weeping and gnashing of teeth. If Jesus only died the first death, there is no salvation for the second death. What is the second death? It is the conscious sense of abandonment from the presence of God forever. So when Jesus was hanging on the cross, although he had previously said, "Destroy this body, in 3 days I'll raise it up again," when he was hanging on the cross, he could not see himself coming through the tomb. The darkness of the tomb surrounded him, and he was dying the death that the sinner would die. In other words, he was willing, if necessary, to go into the grave and never come out for you. He was willing to be separated from the Father forever. That is a love beyond human comprehension. There is nothing like that in Buddhism. There's nothing like that in Islam. There's nothing like that in Hinduism. There's nothing like that in any religion in the world. That God comes and willing to give up all eternity for you and for me. So there's a wonderful statement in a book called Desire of Ages. You know, in the Library of Congress, there are well over 5,000 books on the life of Christ. In 1948, W.E. Beaumont, who was the librarian in the Library of Congress, was asked, "What's the most significant book on the life of Christ?" And he said, "There are many, but for spiritual insight, for me, I'd take the book Desire of Ages." And in that book on the life of Christ, there's a statement that really touches my heart. So great was this agony that Christ experienced on the cross, that physical pain was hardly felt. Satan, with his fierce temptations, wrung the heart of Jesus. Don't you think Satan was saying to Jesus, "It's not going to be worth it. Give this up. Call 10,000 angels. Give it up." Satan, with his fierce temptations, wrung the heart of Jesus. The Savior could not see through the portals of the tomb. Hope did not present to him his coming forth from the grave a conqueror, or tell him of the Father's acceptance of the sacrifice. He feared that sin was so offensive to God that their separation was to be eternal. So Christ hanging on that cross, his heart was wrenched. It was torn apart because he had existed with the Father from all eternity, and he feared that their separation would be eternal. Christ felt the anguish. This is what the Bible teaches, that the sinner will feel when mercy shall no longer plead for the guilty race. It was the sense of sin bringing the Father's wrath upon him as the sinner's substitute that made the cup he drank so bitter and broke the heart of the Son of God. So he's hanging there, nails through his hands, blood running down his wrists, tortured in physical pain, but the guilt of every sin of Adam is upon him, and he's hanging on that cross, and his heart is torn apart from God. The Father, the Son, who have that intimate relationship from all eternity. And he says, "Father, if that's what it takes to save Mark Finley, if I have to go into the grave and never ever come out to put him in heaven forever." Love so divine. That is the story. It is the story of grace. The story of a Savior's love beyond measure. It's beyond human comprehension. Sin brought all of heaven pain. And that's why the man who sought forgiveness when he slew that sacrifice must see the pain in the Lamb so he could sense the pain that was in the divine Son of God. And that's why Zechariah 12:10, as we read last night, says, when they look on him whom they've pierced, they shall mourn for him as one mourns for his only child and weep bitterly over him as one weeps for his firstborn. When we really understand the cross, when we really understand the magnificence of his love, when we really understand the majesty of his grace, when we really understand what he did for us, we say, Lord, I want to turn loose of sin. I don't want to do anything that brings suffering and pain to your heart. Some time ago, there was a young couple sitting in a funeral. It was one of the saddest funerals you could possibly imagine. They sat there in the front row. They looked at the casket of their 5-year-old boy. What made it doubly, triply, quadruply painful was the father had killed his own son. When daddy was going to go to work that morning, his son had said, Daddy, I love you. And daddy went out and got in the car. He didn't know that the little boy had opened the door of the house and was wanting to see daddy and ran in back of the car to wave goodbye to him. Father backed up the car and backed it up over his son. And that boy was killed instantly. You can imagine the brokenheartedness of that father. You can imagine the sorrow of that father. You can imagine how at that funeral, that father just wept and wept. But when you and I come to Calvary, we face an infinitely greater tragedy. For we see Jesus slain, not by accident, but by our deliberate sin. And we say, Jesus, if that's the cost of sin, I want to turn loose of it. If that's the cost of sorrow, I want to turn loose of it. I love that song, that poem by John Newton, that once wicked slave trader who came to Jesus, and he writes, in evil long I took delight, unawed by shame or fear, till a new object met my sight and stopped my wild career. I saw one hanging on a tree in agonies and blood, who fixed his languid eyes on me as near his cross I stood. Sure, never till my latest breath can I forget that look. It seemed to charge me with his death, though not a word he spoke. My conscience felt and owned my guilt and plunged me in despair. I saw my sins his blood had spilt and helped to nail him there. Alas, I knew not what I did, but now my tears are vain. Where shall my trembling soul be hiding? For I, the Lord, have slain. A second look he gave, which said, I freely all forgive. This blood is for thy ransom paid. I die that thou mayst live. Thus, while his death my sin displays in all its blackest hue, such is the mystery of grace. It seals my pardon too. Coming to that cross, we find what our sin did to Jesus. We find mercy. We find grace. We find pardon. One of the great purposes of the sanctuary service was to reveal the cost of sin. Every sacrifice offered reveals that sin had its price. And although Jesus offers salvation freely, it cost heaven everything. Jesus gave a ransom for you that's far beyond comprehension. When you put your hand on a stove and it gives you pain, and you go back and put it there again, as we said last night, it gives you pain again. You keep putting your hand on the same stove, it must not have hurt you that much. When we look to the cross and we see how much pain sin brought to God, we see that we want to surrender it forever. James 1 verse 15 says, sin when it's finished brings forth what? It brings forth death. The reason sin brings such pain to God is because he knows ultimately it'll bring forth death. Our sins nailed him there. And it's the blood that makes atonement for the soul. Without the blood of the Lamb, no forgiveness. That blood pointed forward to Christ. Without his blood, there is no forgiveness. None at all. In the great controversy between good and evil in the far reaches of the universe, Christ is in heaven tonight for you. And he's saying to you tonight, my child, forgiveness is yours, grace is yours, mercy is yours. But there's one final act. And it's this. When the priest came out of the sanctuary, one final act in that courtyard, when the priest came out of the sanctuary, he gave to the sinner a knife, and the sinner must do one more thing with the dead carcass of the lamb. Here's what it is. Leviticus 4, verse 31. And he shall take away all the fat thereof, as the fat is taken away from the sacrifice of the peace offerings. So the sinner took the knife of the priest. He had to then, as he had killed the lamb, he had to go and he had to carve all the fat out of that lamb. The fat represents sin. The priest shall burn the fat upon the altar for a sweet savor unto the Lord, and the priest shall make atonement for him, and it shall be forgiven him. The person had confessed their sin. The blood went into the sanctuary, but the person had to be determined that they were going to give up sin and give up that thing. So they had to take the knife and cut the fat out, which represents sin. When we come to Christ, we don't come saying, oh, Jesus, I just forgive my sin, but I'm going to go do that same thing again. I'm going to live like that way again like I have. No, in our imagination, we say, Lord, I want to be done with that thing. I want the Holy Spirit with the sword of the Spirit and the knife of God's word to cut that sin out of my life. This act in the sanctuary service powerfully illustrates that we must cooperate with God in allowing the Spirit to speak to our hearts and take away those things that are not in harmony with his will. The fat that is burned by the priest is a type of the final destruction of all sin and all wickedness, because when that fat is burned, it is a symbol that at the end all sin will be burned up and all sin will be consumed. Psalm 37, verse 20. The wicked shall do what? Perish. And the enemies of the Lord shall be as the fat of the lambs. They shall consume in smoke and they shall consume away. This is sanctuary language. The fat of the lambs consumed. That is the sin gone forever. The message of the sinner trimming the fat is a solemn warning and an urgent appeal. It's an appeal by Christ to you and to me. It's an appeal to come with our lamb, to know that we can be forgiven. But it's also an appeal to say, stop fooling around with sin. Stop playing games with God. Stop cherishing those things in your heart. Come, Jesus will forgive you. Come and say, Jesus, take the fat of sin out of my life.
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0: As the song says, I was wandering down a path to nowhere. But then Christ reached out. Christ touched me. Christ forgave me. Christ changed me. Oh, Jesus, cut the fat of sin out of my life by your Holy Spirit so I can be a new man, so I can be a new woman. That grace pardons us. That grace is his unmerited favor. That grace is his goodness and his love. But that grace not only pardons us, but that grace changes us. You can never come to the cross and be the same again. Because at the cross, we find what sin has done to God. And his love flowing from the cross moves in our hearts and changes our lives. You want to bow your heads with me just now and say, Jesus, thank you for your grace and forgiveness. Change me inside. Make me the person you want me to be. Our Father in heaven, we thank you tonight for your grace, for your goodness, for your mercy. We thank you for your love. We thank you for that blood that pardons our sin. We thank you there is no condemnation in Christ. And we thank you that although we come to the cross as we are, your love changes us. It breaks our hearts. And that at the cross there's power to be different people. And we praise you for that. And we leave here singing of the grace and goodness of our God. In Christ's name, amen.
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9: God has said, this is not based, the gospel, upon what you do. 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And for that reason, when God says to His people, I will bless my people, I will call my people, I will use my people, that calling is irrevocable.
10: 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In today's episode, Pastor Brian shares the second half of a lesson from Psalm 132. Dr. Chappell investigates a psalm for a distressed people designed to remind them of the divine promise of God. 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And while you're there, look for Pastor Brian's book, The Promises of Grace. Dr. Chappell offers a careful look at the beauty of grace and all it brings to believers. Let's hear now from Dr. Brian Chappell as he shares the second half of the lesson, The God Who Covenants.
9: We're now in the fifth book of the Psalms, the Psalms divided into five different books. The fifth book, collected during the time of Israel's exile. They are slaves. They're not singing at the temple anymore. They are imagining days long ago when the festivals allowed them to ascend the Temple Mount and they would sing of the glories of God from whom they turned. And in idolatry now, they are in Babylon remembering Israel. But when they remember, they remember a God who is binding himself to them, not on the basis of what they did, but on the basis of the mercy in his own heart. A covenant-keeping God who would not turn because they did not meet the conditions. No, the conditions of the covenant were the grace of God. And for that reason, they could still sing. Let's stand and consider these words of Psalm 132, a psalm for a distressed people who would remember a divine promise. Remember, O Lord, in David's favor, all the hardships he endured, how he swore to the Lord and vowed to the Mighty One of Jacob, I will not enter my house or get into my bed. I will not give sleep to my eyes or slumber to my eyelids until I find a place for the Lord, a dwelling place for the Mighty One of Jacob. A faithful walk, believing that God was not done, was taught to Juliet Lou Waite's family in the unfolding months. After Saigon fell, the family that survived was taken to Guam to await resettlement somewhere. And there, through miraculous steps, they found out that the helicopter that had been blown out of the sky did not have any of their family members. The family was reunited. But in Guam, little provided, a bowl of rice and a carton of milk for a whole family each day. Juliet writes of her mother, she began to share her portion of rice with her ill sister until her mother dropped to 90 pounds in weight. Still waiting. What would happen? They wanted to go to the United States. Some of you will recognize these words. But anti-war and anti-Vietnam sentiment were so strong, nobody wanted the refugees at that time. But she writes, far away, at a small Baptist church in Lafayette, Indiana, some Christians were convinced that God's heart was for those that nobody wanted. And that little church committed to sponsoring a refugee family. They opened their hearts and their homes to this strange family from a strange land that everybody wanted to forget. And in doing so, that church was also on their own faith walk. We believe that God is not done. We believe that he can use us. We believe that God's power and presence are yet at work. He will restore his purposes because he is a covenant-keeping God. What he has promised, he will fulfill. And because we believe that, we have a passion for God who has a passion for his people. And it is that passion that moved that church to provide for people that they did not know, did not deserve the provision, did not in any way qualify for it. That church, that little church in Lafayette, Indiana, believed that Aaron's staff had budded for a reason and that it was still intended to bud for the flourishing to the nations of the mercy of God. What does faithful memory and a faithful walk lead to? It leads to faithful prayer. That's what that passion for God ultimately becomes. It's reflected in verse 8. These people in exile pray, "Arise, O Lord. Go to your resting place, you and the ark of your might." We think about that meaning settle down in some way. Go to your resting place. But if God, represented in the ark, would actually rest among the people of God, what would that mean? It would mean the power and the presence of God were yet again in Israel. We pray that too. God, bring your power and your presence here. Rest among us. Because we know when you rest among us, we are animated for you. We recognize your power, your presence, and when we do, we have a passion for your purposes. It's verse 9. Let your priests be clothed with righteousness. Let your saints shout for joy. Lord, we want you not just to rest, to be present and powerful among us. Make known your salvation. The priest robes white, showing the purity that the blood would accomplish. God would sanctify and purify a sinful people. Lord, be present among us, powerful among us, and show your righteousness to the nations, so that, verse 10, for the sake of your servant David, do not turn away the face of your anointed. God, don't let your anointed people or your anointed king be put to shame. Don't let their faces be turned away. Lord, provide your rest among your people, your righteousness, but ultimately your rule. God, don't let us be put to shame. Let us believe that you are still working. You still have a purpose for your people. And the reason those people long ago in slavery, or even we this day would pray for the restoration of the power and purposes of God among us, is that we are willing to ask great things of God because we believe he will accomplish great things for his own name's sake. My passion is for his passion, and his passion is his salvation for his people. And so we say, God, if this is really what you're doing, if you're not done, if Aaron's staff is intended to bud even yet again, make us a part of it. Come rest here. Come be a part of us. Come, God, make power and presence and salvation known in this place that we might be a part of your great purposes as you intend. And when that passion fills God's people, other people know that passion too. Juliet Lou Waite wrote this about her family. My mother's family knew nothing of Jesus or the church when they lived in Vietnam. But as they were welcomed by this community in Indiana, they were encountering the generosity of God that they had never before witnessed. My mother would say, my country was full of hardness, but in Lafayette, Indiana, we experience kindness such as we had never known. Despite the fact that my grandfather could not understand the language, he longed to be in church every Sunday. And my aunts and uncles, who were welcomed into the youth group, wanted to come again and again to learn about the Jesus that was in that place. Amazing. That what God is saying to a people, again, who are in slavery, who are destitute, remember my covenant, I remember it. And as you pray to me, I will be powerful and present in your place, and I will bring the budding of the nations to your very doors. You are not out of the game. It's not just for the people in Lafayette, Indiana. It's for the Church of Jesus Christ in Peoria, Illinois, to remember. Our God is a covenant-keeping God. He has planned for his power and presence to be known among the nations, and he is using those who have a passion for him to spread his passion far and wide. He's not done. That's what we do when we read through the scriptures. They are the historical markers that we see on our own life's journey to be reminding, God did wonderful things in that place. Why did he do them? To remind us he can do wonderful things now. as we would yet believe that he is calling to a people, to this people, to us, to yet be his power and presence today for the world around us. Ultimately, we have that passion. When we begin to understand his passion for us, that's the way the gospel works. I don't somehow earn his love. I more and more begin to perceive the amazing magnitude of his grace. And when that magnitude of his grace has captured my heart, I begin to respond in love and affection, because love is far more powerful than greed or guilt. It's my heart responding to the passion of God with passion for God.
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9: Max Lucado talks about God's passion for his people this way. If God had a refrigerator, your picture would be on it. If he had a wallet, your photo would be in it. He sends you flowers every spring, a sunrise in the morning. 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He could live anywhere in the universe. But God chose your heart as the place he wants to live. Face it, friend, he's crazy about you. God has a passion for his people. And when I know that, when I experience that, I begin passionate about his purposes. I want others to know it. I want others to feel it and experiencing. That promise is that buoyant aspect of verse 11. God said he would not turn back. Do you capture that? We so often think of the gospel as some kind of a contract, right? You keep up your end, God will keep up his end. It's transactional. But God has just said, no, the gifts and the calling of God are irrevocable. That God has said, this is not based, the gospel, upon what you do. It's based upon his mercy, his heart, not your actions. And for that reason, when God says to his people, I will bless my people, I will call my people, I will use my people, that calling is irrevocable. And because it is irrevocable, it gives us a willingness to stand even when the night looks dark. It gives us a willingness to move forward even when we don't see the purpose. It gives us the willingness to start over again when it seems like what we've done has failed and wasn't making progress fast enough. Why would we keep moving forward? Because God has a passion for his people. And he who will accomplish his purposes is calling us to that very purpose. What is it? Verse 13, the Lord has chosen Zion. He has desired it for his dwelling place. It's just the reminder that God has chosen to make his people his residence. That God inhabits the praise of his people. I love Summer Sing when people from all over the congregation involve themselves back in the choir. And I think, is it just sentiment? No, it's the truth of Scripture. God inhabits the praise of his people. That when we are praising from the heart, we all feel it. Here's God here in this place. And he knows all our sin and our weakness and the fact that we yawn in the song sometimes. He knows all the messiness and the worst about us. And so I want to be with you. I want to be in you. I want to put my residence here. And that knowledge of his residence is giving us such a passion for him that we in all of our weakness and sin want other people to hear the words. What does a God who wants his residence in you say? Behold, I stand at the door and knock. If any man hear my voice and open the door, I will go into him and dine with him. Why? Because he wants to be in our residence. He wants to be in our place. That's his passion for his people. And when I see it and know it, I want to express what he himself has told me, not just about his residence, but about the rule that he intends for his people. I'm going to look at the last verses of this psalm very quickly, but I just want you to think in your own heart and mind, what do these words mean to you? For the moment, not for other people. What do these words mean for you? Verse 15, God says, I will abundantly bless her, that is Israel, my people. I will abundantly bless her provisions. I will satisfy her poor with bread. I know there's just a physical response, but do you see what God is saying? I will provide for people who cannot provide for themselves. He's making a promise of provision to those who are in slavery and saying, even for the poorest, the most destitute, I'll provide. What if you think there's no right for you to be in God's house? What if you think there's no way you can make up what you have done or has been done to you? God says, I'll make provision for those who cannot provide for themselves. It's my nature. What else does he say as part of this residence that he's establishing among his people? Verse 16, her priest I will clothe with salvation, and her saints will shout for joy. I will provide salvation to slaves. I'm going to provide for the priest again to have ministry to my people, and they will shout for joy. Now, at the time that God is making this known to them, remember, they are enslaved but for their own idolatry. We can be enslaved to idolatry, to pornography, to gaming, to careerism, to all kinds of things that enslave us in the moment. And God is saying, I can provide salvation for slaves. I can provide for those who cannot provide for themselves. I can provide salvation for slaves. What else? Verse 17, I will make a horn to sprout for David. I prepared a lamp for my anointed. Oh boy, that doesn't make sense to us. Listen, if you were in ancient Israel, an animal that had great dignity had the largest horn, right? Whether it's rhinoceros or antelope in the desert. If God says, I will make a horn sprout, it's borrowing from the language of the prophets. I will make again a branch sprout from the root of Jesse. Here's the promise of one who comes, but I'm going to give that root, that sprout, that horn to my people. I will give dignity to the despised. I will give once again significance to those who have lost hope in themselves. Dignity for the destitute. Who is that? My marriage has failed. My family has failed. They kicked me out of the company. Who is it? I have no pride left. God says, I will provide your pride. You will be in my house, and I will be in your heart. I will give you dignity again, regardless of what has happened, regardless of what has been done. And verse 18, his enemies, that is of the anointed, I will clothe with shame, but on him his crown will shine. What's finally being promised? A crown for the Savior. That the one who comes to rescue you will rule. He'll dominate over all the other things. The enemies, the naysayers, the opponents, the people who look down on you, the parents who make fun of you, the child who no longer respects. Listen, somehow God is saying, I will provide dignity and I will ultimately defeat all God's and your enemies by the work of the Savior who will come. It's hard for us to recognize that the one who wears the crown is being declared in the midst of warfare language. He will defeat his enemies and your enemies for your sake. He will provide for those who cannot provide for themselves. He will provide dignity for the destitute. He will provide salvation for slaves. But ultimately what we're being told is he will fight for you. He is the king. He is the king who knows it all. He knows what's happened and what now needs to happen. And we as a people call upon him. The reason we look at a July where we are talking about a Sunday after a Sunday after a Sunday of evangelism is not just because we want to think about a technique. It's because we want to pray, God, be powerful and present among us. We don't want our past to define us. We want to believe in a God who defines us. It's his covenant keeping. It's not our contract. It's his mercy that we want to move forward. And when we know that he's saying, not only will I provide, I'll fight for you. And I'll fight for those that you love. I'll fight for those who've lost hope in themselves. I am yours. I'm your deliverer. I'm your savior. And I will fight for you. What difference does it make? I want to go forward now. I want others to know. And I want them to know deep down of the God who knows the worst about them and still says, I will fight for you. It makes difference in their lives. And we must know that. 2 weeks ago, I spent time with a friend in another state that I've known for a few years. And I'm not going to tell you his real name. He spends most of his life now in his non-working hours working with those who are addicted to drugs of various sorts. And the reason he's so good at it is that he was an addict for a long time. And I asked him just this last time, I said to him, Nikki, not his name, Nikki, what finally got you out of that life? I mean, so many rehab clinics, so many 12-step, what finally happened? He said, Brian, I finally met somebody who would fight for me. I met a man who in the name of Jesus said, you call me any time of day or night. Whatever you need, you come. I will come and I will fight for you. And he did. He didn't just fight my dealers. He fought my personal demons. He fought past my own betrayal. He just kept fighting for me. And it was knowing that there was someone who would fight for me that made me ultimately live for Jesus. What kind of a church do we want to be? I hope we're the church that says, God doesn't love me because we've gotten good enough or you've gotten good enough. God loves me because of his mercy. He is a covenant-keeping God. And when I know that, I want his passion for me to become my passion for his purposes. And I want his people to know, listen, you're destitute, he can give you dignity again. You're a slave to whatever, he can give you salvation. But most of all, I want you to know, he'll fight for you. This God will fight heaven and earth, the demons, and all that must be fought, that God might rule and reign in your heart and you would know his peace, because he is the God of the covenant.
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14: In 1862, Abraham Lincoln signed the Morrill Act, helping states create colleges focused on agriculture, mechanics, science, and practical education. The principle was not centralized control, it was opportunity. Lincoln's Morrill Act reminds us that America can support education without surrendering education to Washington. Why did it matter? Because a free nation needs citizens equipped to work, build, steward, and govern themselves. Scripture gives work a sacred weight. In Genesis, God placed man in the garden to work it and to keep it. Proverbs honors the one who works his land. Paul warns against idleness and calls believers to earn their bread. Why does that still matter today? Because education should form capable people under God, not dependent subjects under bureaucracy.
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20: 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He's looking for someone, well, like you, who will actually say, use me, Lord. I'll go where you want me to go. I'll say what you want me to say. Listen, will you be that person? If so, a wonderful adventure awaits you.
21: This

0: Evangelism is at the heart of Pastor Greg Laurie's ministry. From his radio broadcast, A New Beginning, to his television program, to his large Harvest evangelistic events, the gospel is always a central component. Our mission statement is knowing him and making him known. And today, from Pastor Greg's new series called Refresh, we dig deep into some principles for effective personal evangelism by learning from the most successful evangelistic outreach in history.
1: Okay, let's go back in time, a long time ago, in a galaxy far, far away. A very young Greg Laurie, age 17, came to believe in Jesus Christ. So I started going to church. I started reading the Bible for the first time, I might add. And I heard the pastor say, you need to go out and tell other people about Jesus Christ. And I did want to tell people what God had done for me. My life had been transformed. I found the answers that I and my generation were searching for, but I did not want to walk up to a total stranger. There was a fear of rejection. They might ask me a question I don't have the answer to, but I got a little booklet called The Four Spiritual Laws, put out by Campus Crusade for Christ, and I went out looking for someone to talk to. Understand, I had a thimbleful of theological knowledge at this point. I knew very little. I saw a middle-aged woman sitting on the beach. I walked up. I was very nervous. My voice was shaking, and I said, "Hi, could I talk to you about God and stuff?" And she says, "Yeah, go ahead." So I sat down, and I was so new at this, I literally just read this little booklet. I hadn't even memorized its contents. Page one, page two. Page one, God loves you and has a plan for your life. You're separated from God by your sin. And I read through it, and I remember thinking as I'm doing this, this is not going to work. Who do I think I am? This is the most insane thing I've ever done. I couldn't wait until it was over with. So at least I could say to someone, I talked to someone about Jesus. I was planning for failure, trust me. So I get to the end of this little booklet where a question is asked, is there any good reason why you should not accept Jesus Christ right now? I realized, oh, that's a question. So I looked up at her and she said, no. I looked back down, wait, does that mean you want to accept Jesus Christ right now? She said, yes. Oh, no, I didn't know what to do. Well, I'd heard the pastor say, let's all bow our heads and a word of prayer. So I said, let's pray, bow your head. I'm frantically searching this booklet for, like, what do I do now? And I found this little prayer, which I led her in. And after she was done praying, she said, something just happened to me. And something happened to me too. I discovered the joy of sharing my faith. The thing I didn't want to do, the thing I dreaded doing, ended up being exciting and fulfilling and refreshing. So that's the title of my message, The Refreshing Power of Sharing Your Faith, which is a part of our new series that we're simply calling Refresh. Now, I know it seems counterintuitive to talk to people about Jesus because it seems hard. We too are afraid of rejection. But here's the truth of the matter, by the way, I don't think Satan wants you to know this. Listen, when you tell others about Jesus, it will revive you, it will restore you, and it will refresh you as a follower of Jesus Christ. I want to say that again. When you tell others about Jesus, it will refresh you, it will revive you, it will restore you. Proverbs 11:25 says, a generous person will prosper, listen, and he who refreshes others will be refreshed himself. So this is a very important spiritual principle. Now, we all know as Christians, we're supposed to share our faith. You've probably heard of the Great Commission. In case you don't know what it is, it's found in two Gospels, Matthew and Mark. Mark's version has Jesus saying, go into all the world and preach the gospel. Matthew's version is, go into all the world and make disciples of all nations, teaching them to observe all things that I have commanded you, baptizing them in the name of the Father, Son, and the Holy Spirit. And lo, I am with you always, says our Lord. The Great Commission. We know we're supposed to do it, but frankly, most of us don't. Listen, the Bible says that God is looking for people to show himself strong on behalf of. He's looking for someone, well, like you, who will actually say, use me, Lord. I'll go where you want me to go. I'll say what you want me to say. Listen, will you be that person? If so, a wonderful adventure awaits you. I believe that sharing your faith can be exciting, joyful, and dare I use the word, fun. Yes, you heard me right. And Psalm 126:6 says, those who go out weeping, carrying seed to sow, will return with songs of joy. Listen, next to personally knowing the Lord, the greatest joy I know is bringing others to him and then watching them grow and be transformed. Back to the story of Jonah. The book of Jonah is a story of a massive revival that came about through the efforts of one man, and that man

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2: But Jonah said, I don't want to go preach to that great city. So then we read in Jonah 1:4, God sent a great wind. And then that wind brought a storm, and Jonah was ultimately swallowed by a great fish, Jonah 1:17. But the ultimate story of Jonah is about a great God who showed great love to a lost city like Nineveh and offered them his forgiveness. If we miss that, we've missed the whole point of the story. How was he able to do this? It started with Jonah himself. Of course, he was swallowed by maybe the whale or whatever that creature was. And it was in the belly of that whale that Jonah had a personal revival. It was there that he repented of his sin and recommitted himself to the Lord and was willing to do what the Lord called him to do. And he has a message, 40 days and Nineveh shall be overthrown. Wow, what a story this is. But listen, Jonah was the right man at the right place at the right time. I wonder if you know somebody right now that the Lord has been nudging you to talk to. Why don't you engage that person in a conversation? Did it ever occur to you that God has placed you right where you are right now to reach certain people? So seize the moment.
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3: Step right into biblical history. 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
2: What else do we learn about sharing our faith from the book of Jonah? Number 2, Jonah went to where the people were. Jonah 3:3 says, Jonah obeyed the word of the Lord and went to Nineveh. Now, Nineveh was a very large city. It took 3 days to go through it. Jonah began by going a day's journey into the city, crying, 40 more days and Nineveh will be overthrown. Then we read these words. The Ninevites believed God. He went right into the middle of the city. He could have just shouted it from the shores of Nineveh. 40 days and Nineveh will be overthrown. Thank you very much. Whale, I need a ride back somewhere. No, he went into the city. Could have shot a tweet out. No, they didn't have Twitter back then. But he could have got the message out in other ways. But he realized, I need to go into the middle of the city where people are. This massive city of 300,000 people. Listen, we need to go to unexpected people in unexpected places to share with them what will be an unexpected message. And this is the thing. As Christians, we're not called to isolate. We're called to infiltrate, and we're called to permeate. Number 3, our message, the message of the gospel, must be delivered with urgency. It must be delivered with urgency. Notice it says in Jonah 3:4, as he entered the city, he cried out, 40 days in Nineveh will be overthrown. He cried out. This is, by the way, not the first time that Jonah

cried. He also cried out in the belly of the fish. In Jonah 2, we read, Jonah prayed to the Lord, his God, from the fish's belly, and he said, I cried out to the Lord because of my affliction, and he answered me out of the belly of Sheol. I cried, and you heard my voice. Are you in a time of affliction? Are you in a time of difficulty? Are you in a time of trial? Cry out to the Lord. Jeremiah 33:3 says, call out to me and I will answer you, says the Lord. I'll show you great and mighty things that you do not know. Jonah took the desperation he felt in the belly of the sea creature and channeled it in what God had called him to do in bringing the message to the people of Nineveh. Jonah had been transformed in the fish's belly. Jonah should have died in the fish's belly. He had been saved and preserved by God. Jonah was a resurrection man. And people cannot argue with a transformed life. Jonah should have been dead, but he was alive and well. Because of this, there was an urgency and there was a passion in what he was saying. Do you have an urgency and a passion in reaching other people? Jonah certainly had it. There was an authenticity in his voice. He was a changed man, as I pointed out. He probably was also a bleached man who smelled of vomit, perhaps, and fish. But he had a mission and he was going to fulfill that mission. And the people of Nineveh could see this was a resurrection man. This was a man brought back from the dead. There's a lot of power in your personal story when you share your faith with others. But I want you to think of a story in the New Testament. It's called the story of the woman at the well. It's in John 4. We don't know this lady's name, but fascinating story. We know she was a Samaritan. And the Samaritans and the Jews wanted nothing to do with each other. There was a lot of tension there, racial tension. And then also we know she was an immoral woman because she had been married and divorced 5 times. And she was living with some dude when she encountered Jesus. Now, the thing with this woman is she would go and draw water in the heat of the day. Why? Because she went when nobody else was at the well. The other ladies would go to the well earlier in the morning, catch up on the latest town gossip, but she was ostracized. She was rejected because of the lifestyle she had chosen to live. So she's there all by herself, drawing water in the heat of the day, and who is waiting for her but Jesus Christ, the very Son of God. He went out of his way to meet with her because unbeknownst to her, she had an appointment with God. And there she was at that well, and Jesus entered her world. And then she heard the truth of his message. How if she drank of the water he gave, she would never thirst again, but there would be a well of living water coming out of her life. And she believed, she realized she had been talking with the Messiah. And we read in John 4:28, she left her water jar. She came back to town and said to the people, come see a man who told me everything I ever did. Could this be the Messiah? Then we read this. They came out of the town and made their way to Jesus. Why? Because she was a resurrection woman. She was a woman who had been changed. They knew her. She had a bad reputation. But they saw her passion and her excitement for what Christ had done for her. And as a result, they came and wanted to hear Jesus for themselves.

0: such good counsel today for all of us, because we're all called to share the life-saving message of the gospel. Pastor Greg Laurie with his study called The Refreshing Power of Sharing Your Faith, Part 1. And this is a new beginning. Hopefully, you're learning some great takeaway principles for sharing the hope of Christ with others. But then again, maybe you're not clear about the hope of Christ yourself. Maybe you don't really know what the gospel message is or how you're supposed to respond. Pastor Greg, they can take care of that right now, can't they?
1: They can, and it's so simple. And I think because it's so simple, people think, oh, it can't be that easy. Well, look, Jesus did all the heavy lifting. He carried the cross for you. He died on that cross that he carried. This isn't about what you do. It's about what he's done. But here's what the Bible says. Whoever will call upon the name of the Lord will be saved. So let's just say that you're caught in a riptide out in the ocean and you need help and there's a lifeguard at the stand and they see you. You've got to call out to them and let them know you need saving. And the same is true when it comes to eternal life. Jesus is ready to save you. Will you call out to him? You say, well, okay, how do I do that? You do it through prayer. And prayer is just talking to God. So listen, I'd like to lead you in a simple prayer. And if you pray this prayer after me, I believe God will hear it and answer it, and Christ will come to live inside of you. So if you want Jesus to come into your life and forgive you of your sin, if you want to know that you'll go to heaven when you die, if you want to fill that big hole in your heart, just pray this prayer after me. You could pray it out loud if you like, pray it in the quietness of your heart, but pray these words if you would. Lord Jesus, I know that I'm a sinner, but I know that you're the Savior who died on the cross for my sin. I am sorry for my sin, and I turn from it now. And I choose to follow you from this moment forward. Be my Savior and my Lord. Be my God and my friend. Thanks for hearing this prayer and answering this prayer. In Jesus' name I pray. Amen. Listen, if you just prayed that prayer, I want you to know that God has heard you and has answered it. The Bible says, these things we write to you that believe on the name of the Son of God, that you may know that you have eternal life, that you may know. It's yours now. God has given it to you because it's the gift of eternal life through Jesus Christ, our Lord. Congratulations and welcome to the family of God.
0: 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Did any interruptions come your way during the last half hour of Pastor Greg's teaching? 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
0: Pastor Greg, there's a scene in the movie where a rather tired, stuffy old preacher reads a scripture with absolutely no conviction, then half-heartedly introduces George Whitefield as the guest speaker. And Whitefield steps up with his thunderous voice and his explosive passion, and the people are just riveted. But at the end, the old preacher is so incensed, he tells Whitefield never to come back again. And if I'm remembering right, you had a similar experience when you were a young preacher. Isn't that right?
1: That's really true. And if you've seen the Jesus Revolution film, you'll remember that it was depicted there. But basically, I was invited to go speak at a church where another pastor had been speaking previously, but he wasn't coming that week. And they were supposed to tell them they were sending the very young man, Greg Laurie, up to speak. I think I was 18 years old, and They didn't know I was coming. So I walked up to the man that was clearly in charge and made sure everyone knew that. And they said, "Hello, my name is Greg Laurie. I'm from Calvary Chapel, and I've been asked to speak here tonight." He said, "Well, no one told me that you were speaking." "Oh, no, I've been asked to speak." And he goes, "Well, I'm not sure I believe that. Why don't you just go sit there in that pew and we'll wait to see if the other speaker shows up," which was kind of insulting, frankly. And I sat there and I waited because I knew he wasn't coming. I knew he was the guy. And then finally he said, "Okay, you can speak just this one time." Hardly a vote of confidence, but the Lord blessed that night. And that became the beginning of our ministry. And there's a very similar scene in this film that we're offering our listeners called A Great Awakening, where young George Whitfield gets up to speak and the elderly preacher got up and gave him the worst introduction imaginable. And then Whitfield got up there and he began to speak and quickly realized he wasn't going to read from these notes he had written out. He was going to speak more spontaneously. And he pounds the pulpit and dust comes out of the old Bible that was probably never opened. And he begins to preach. And it's one of the greatest scenes in the whole film. In fact, here's the scene. Listen to this.
4: "The congregation has grown quite large, presumably in anticipation of our guest speaker, who has excited many of late and created not a little following for himself. I'm very sorry to see you here, Mr. Whitfield." "So, without further ado..."
5: "So's the devil."
4: "The Reverend George Whitfield."
5: "I will not be a velvet-mouthed preacher.
6: Head and yet have the devil in your heart. 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You must be born again."
1: Listen, you're going to love this film. 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And by the way, you're going to love watching this with your whole family. The kids are going to enjoy it as well. So relive the first great spiritual awakening and what would ultimately become the United States of America in this outstanding film, A Great Awakening, that we will send to you for your gift of any size. Dave, tell them how to get a copy.
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12: In 1862, Abraham Lincoln signed the Morrill Act, helping states create colleges focused on agriculture, mechanics, science, and practical education. The principle was not centralized control, it was opportunity. Lincoln's Morrill Act reminds us that America can support education without surrendering education to Washington. Why did it matter? Because a free nation needs citizens equipped to work, build, steward, and govern themselves. Scripture gives work a sacred weight. In Genesis, God placed man in the garden to work it and to keep it. Proverbs honors the one who works his land. Paul warns against idleness and calls believers to earn their bread. Why does that still matter today? Because education should form capable people under God, not dependent subjects under bureaucracy.
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16: Now, just as we went from elders to deacons with that word likewise, deacons likewise must be men of dignity. Now he's going to talk about women. He says women must likewise. Now we're changing the group. We've been talking about men who lead as elders. We've talked about men who serve as deacons. Now he says women. Now this word women can be translated wives, or it can be just translated women. Okay? Different people translate it different ways. Good Bible scholars, evangelicals translate it different ways. Many say wives. The reason I say I don't think that's wives is because wives of elders are required to be good women too that have great character. So why would only the deacons' wives have to have great character? It seems strange that he would put that in here. It also seems strange if he's saying, well, now he's talking about women deacons. Because he just got done saying that they must be men of dignity. And in verse 12, he's going to say deacons must be husbands. It's hard. It's impossible if you believe what marriage is according to the Bible for a woman to be a husband. So deacons are men. So what's he putting in there? He's putting in his letter through the Holy Spirit of women that are listening to this letter being read saying, okay, I get it. Men are to lead, men are to teach, men are to lead the church, and men are to have an office as an elder or a deacon and serve the church. What about us? Here's what he says. Women, you wonderful ladies of our church, must likewise be dignified, not malicious gossips, but temperate, faithful in all things. In other words, you have great character too. Because God wants you to serve to the fullest capacity. Let me tell you what deacon means. Deacon means serve. It means serve. Well, what should be the character of women in the church that serve? He says they must likewise be dignified, the same as he called the men who are deacons. Women of respect, women of honor, women that have an inner beauty about themselves that God sees. Not malicious gossips. Not malicious gossips. This is the word diabolos. It literally means devilish. Don't be devilish, ladies. It means not slanderers, not backbiters, not stirring the pot. It means, ladies, you don't go around talking about how bad the church is and what needs to change and how it needs to be this. And the pastor did that and the elders did that. And look at the deacons there and how come kids ministry is. And that's backbiting and slander. It's also not going around talking about other women or other men or doing. Don't do that. Godly women don't do that. Right? And so he's reminding the godly women in the church, hey, don't be that. Be women of honor, not malicious gossips. Be temperate. Temperate, we talked about last week, was sober-minded, those that avoid extremes, those are alert, watchful, vigilant, clear-headed, those who are always willing to give an answer for the hope that they have within them. And then women that are faithful in all things. That means they're trustworthy in everything. You can count on her. What she says she's going to do is what she does. When she speaks, she means what she says. She's a woman of integrity. And ladies, I got to tell you, Brave Church is filled with these kinds of women that are filled with integrity. They're filled with them. I have the privilege of working on a staff where we have wonderful women of integrity. And we have women that serve in every capacity in our church. Wonderful women of integrity. Women, you're called to serve. But if there's an office, that office is for a man, right? That's going to be given to him to lead. Why? Because God wants men to lead, and he wants them to lead in love, and he wants them to serve and serve well. Because notice he goes right back to the men. He says deacons must be husbands of only one wife and good managers of their children and their own households. We talked about this last week. It means he's a one-woman man. Perhaps he can be single. There's not a problem with that. But if he's married, he's satisfied in his marriage. He's not looking around to other women. He's not flirting around. He's not looking at porn. He's not into something else that he's not being satisfied in his own marriage with. And he's good managers of their children, of their own households. Why? Who's called to lead the home according to God's word? Men are called to lead God's home. It means men who prioritize their family, period. It means if a man can't prioritize his family and lead his family well, how the heck is he going to serve in the church? Right? If you can't even do it with the microcosm of family that you have, and even if you have 10 or 12 kids, you can't do it with them, how can you serve the church? It means you have to have the right integrity. Now, I need to say this, and this came out last service. I didn't prepare to say this, but I've been thinking it for the last 3 weeks, so I'm gonna say it. I know a lot of you here are single moms. I know a lot of you here hear this message and say, hey, I was doing my best. My husband left me. And no fault of mine, I didn't do anything wrong. I mean, what about me? That's why men are called to lead. because we're supposed to take care of the orphans and the widows. Men, we're called to step up, that when a mom is raising kids and she doesn't have a male influence in her family, that we as men are to come alongside and help those 4-year-olds, 10-year-olds, 16-year-olds see what it looks like to be a godly man in that family. We're to take care of that family. Amen? It doesn't mean doing something silly or dangerous and doing a one-off like I kind of like her. I think I'll get to help her kids. No, that's not what I mean. Couple guys saying, hey, is there any way we can serve you? Is there any way we can help you? How can we be praying for you? Because I think the tragedy oftentimes in many churches, because we have so many godly, wonderful women, that men back up and kids don't even see a man living for the Lord unless they're paid and on staff until they get out of high school. That's a tragedy. Men, let our young people see what it looks like to be a godly man. If you're married, let them see what it looks like to love your wife. If you have kids, let them see what it looks like to be a strong, loving father. And for Christ's sake, come alongside of the single dads, the single moms, and help them become the fullness of what God required the church to be. That's our responsibility. Amen? So what you see is that we're called to maintain godly character. That's why the biggest part of this whole section is character, character, character, character. Why? Because if you, no matter how you structure the church, if you structure it without character, it's doomed to fail. It's just doomed to fail. If you don't have character in leadership, it's doomed to fail, no matter how you structure. And by the way, I just feel like I need to say this. Paul makes it really clear through the Holy Spirit makes it really clear through Paul, rather, is a better way of saying that, is that if you desire to be an overseer, that's noble. You desire to serve in the church, that's noble. If your reason for wanting to serve is so that people recognize you, that's wrong too. If your reason for wanting to be a deacon or an elder is for a title, you've already disqualified yourself. You don't need a title. You need a relationship with the Lord that you're going to serve him no matter what, no matter who sees. You want to maintain your character. If you don't have character, you can't help other people grow in theirs. Maintain godly character. Christ's servants must do that. Secondly, Christ's servants obtain blessings for serving well. Christ's servants do obtain blessings for serving well. Now you might say, Pastor Jeff, that's just the opposite of everything you've been talking about. No, it's not. Listen to what he says. He says this in verse 13, for those who have served well as deacons obtain for themselves a high standing and great confidence in the faith that is in Christ Jesus. If you remember, we referenced James chapter 4 last week in verse 6, where we said, God is opposed to the proud, but gives grace to the humble. All sin is sin, but one sin that God particularly hates is pride. Pride is when you think you're needed. Pride is when you think you're the best at everything. Pride is when you need to insert yourself in there. Pride is when you don't even realize how special you think you are, but everybody else does. Right? That's pride. God hates that. And God not only hates pride, but when people are prideful, when you're prideful, or if I'm prideful, here's what God does. He opposes us. He says, I'm against you. If we're trying to let Jesus Christ be the fullness of all he wants to be in his church, but those that are in leadership and service are being opposed by God, it's impossible to do that. So it's not about our pride and what we can do for God. But if you drop down in James chapter 4, about 4 verses to verse 10, here's what he says. Humble yourselves in the presence of the Lord, and he will exalt you. You want to be great in the kingdom? Humble yourself. Make Jesus Christ primary in your life. Even if nobody else sees what you do, that's how God exalts you. And what it means is, that's when he puts you on a pedestal. That's what high standing literally means. It means to be put on a pedestal. They're not seeking the pedestal. They're actually seeking humility, but God is the one who elevates you. When I was an itinerant evangelist, I traveled around. I didn't ask for money. I didn't do different things like that. I just traveled and I told the Lord, if we ever run out of money, I'll just stop doing what you're doing. But here's the truth. God, I'll go wherever you want me to go. I'll preach whatever you want me to say and I'll say whatever you want me to say. And it doesn't matter if it's a big event, small event, or whatever.
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16: When I was an itinerant evangelist, I traveled around. I didn't ask for money. I didn't do different things like that. I just traveled and I told the Lord, if we ever run out of money, I'll just stop doing what you're doing. But here's the truth. God, I'll go wherever you want me to go. I'll preach whatever you want me to say and I'll say whatever you want me to say. And it doesn't matter if it's a big event, small event, or whatever. So sometimes I preached in churches of 24 people. I remember one time I was speaking at an event. They told me it was going to be 250 high school kids. It was 2 hours away. They said, come preach the gospel. I said, yeah, I can't wait to come. Left my family, young kids, drove the 2 hours to get there. Got there. I'm looking around in the parking lot. There's not many cars. I walk inside, wonder if I had the right place. And the people met me, said, hey, thanks for coming. We were pretty bad at getting the word out. So there's only like five of us here. So there were five kids and five adults. And they started apologizing. And they're like, hey, you know, you don't have to preach. And I'm like, are you kidding me? I just drove 2 hours. Sit down. So I preached to 10 people because I knew that God had called me to preach. It's not about how many people were there, right? I still feel the same way. When we started our church, we had a handful of people. I remember one time we had like 55 people listening to me preach and 40 of them were serving that weekend. Only 15 people showed up. And I'm like, okay, Lord, this is who you brought. This is what we're doing. It's being faithful in the little and God will bring you faithful in the much. But if you think it's about you, God can't even use you. It's just being faithful. It's when we begin to pray bold, daring prayers and say, Lord, however you want to use my life and whatever gifts I may have and whatever resources might be available, I want you to know they're all yours. And however you would choose to use my time, my resources, my energy, or my gifting, it's all yours. Just lead me in the way you want me to go. If everybody at the church said that, look out. Look out. And it's what you were designed for. And here's the truth about serving. When you serve well, you have great confidence in the faith that is in Christ. That word confidence literally translates as boldness, specifically boldness in speaking. The more you serve, the more bold you will get for Jesus. The more you do your area of gifting, the more you will get centered upon the person and work of Jesus. I know what it was like when I first got saved and asked for about the first year, am I really saved or am I not saved? Did I really do this? Did I not do this? Once I started serving and saw God begin to show up in my life, my confidence in the gospel grew considerably. You know, I've been preaching now for about 30 years, and about 11 years ago when we preached our very first sermon, I preached my first sermon here. I remember it was from Luke 15 on the prodigal son, and we used to give it out to people. About 3 years ago, I listened to that sermon. I'm so glad we still don't give it out to people. Because things have changed in my boldness and who I am. My best buddy that got saved in our very first service called me after first service and he said, hey, I got saved in that sermon, so I think it was pretty good. But God grows us in our gifting. However you're called to grow, the way you grow is through serving. Most of us think, well, let's get more education. I'll learn my Bible better. That's great. Learn your Bible all you want. I'm all for that, and I'm all for praying, and I'm all for seeking the face of God, 100%. But then let it translate into how God's calling you or prompting you to serve, because it's in your service that you will gain a great confidence in the Lord, that you will be bold. For some of you that say, I'm not so sure, I don't know that I'm ready yet, it's because you're not serving. It's when you start serving that God will begin to grow his confidence in and through you. Service is essential for all people in the church. And there's blessings for serving well. There's joy in serving well. There's pleasure in serving well. I don't know if you can tell or not, but I kind of like preaching. I mean, it's not a have to for me. I mean, it's hard work sometimes to prepare. It's hard work to say certain things. Sometimes people will say, Pastor Jeff, love it that you're willing to say anything. Well, the reason I'm willing to say anything is because I've grown such confidence in the word over the last 11 years that I believe everything in this book is true, that I'm not afraid to tell you that. And here's why. Because I'm way more afraid of my Heavenly Father than I am of you. Amen? And I'm doing my best, and as I've told you many times, if there's something I say that doesn't align with the word, believe the book. because it's true. I'm fallible. The word of God's infallible. The word of God is inerrant, right? But that's why I want to preach that way. We had a question on Friday night with somebody that was at the event, and they asked, hey, what do you do with a pastor that won't preach the word? And I said, well, you pray for that pastor and then, you know, love on that pastor and get a group of people around that pastor and encourage that pastor to do that. But I mean, what I didn't say is, but eventually if the pastor doesn't preach the word, leave. Because God is only as present in your church as the people are willing to let him speak. And it's his word that speaks. It's his word that talks to us. I mean, inevitably, I'll hear about people that come visit our church. They're new to church. You really haven't been here before. I remember what that was like. And you come in and you wonder, like, how does Pastor Jeff know everything about me? And the reality is, I know nothing about you. I had somebody tell a friend one time, did you tell him what to say to me? No, that's the word of God. The word of God's living and active. It's sharper than any two-edged sword. If you're willing to hear this word, he will speak to you. There's blessings for serving well, but oh, we just don't like it so much. But we're not alone. Jesus' disciples were the same way. We did a Bible study this week in our staff time, and it just hit me afresh. In Mark chapter 10, it was the third time that Jesus began to describe to his disciples exactly what he was going to do. Here's what Jesus says to his 12 for the third time. He says in Mark 10:33, behold, we are going up to Jerusalem, and the Son of Man will be delivered to the chief priests and to the scribes, and they will condemn him to death and will hand him over to the Gentiles. They will mock him and spit on him and scourge him and kill him, and 3 days later he will rise again. It's the third time he's told him that. What's he telling them? He's telling them, the entire reason I've come is to die for the sins of the world. Here's exactly what's going to happen to me. They're going to mistreat me. They're going to shame me. They're going to strip me. They're going to beat me. They're going to mock me. They're going to scourge me. They're going to spit on me. They're going to kill me, and I'm going to rise from the dead. Now, what do you think the disciples would say? It's really interesting. Two of them, James and John, who were in his inner circle, and in Matthew's gospel, it involved his mom, so you got a good Jewish mom coming into the conversation too. James and John, the two sons of Zebedee, came up to Jesus right after this saying, teacher, we want you to do for us whatever we ask of you. Jesus just got done saying, I'm going to lay down my life for the sins of the world. And they're like, yeah, that's cool. We want you to do for us whatever we ask you to do. And he said to them, well, what do you want me to do for you? They said, grant that we may sit one on your right and one on your left in your glory. So it's cool you're going to die and all and rise from the dead. That's great. But we just have one favor. When you do, and everybody's looking to you, just put one on your right and one on your left. Because you know what? We want everybody to see us too. That's the heart of fleshy service. I want to be seen. I want to be known. I want to do what I'm doing so that other people recognize me. And they don't need to recognize me at the time. I won't even wear a badge or anything. But as soon as the word matriculates through the church, I want people to know it was me. That's what the disciples were doing. But he said to them, you don't know what you're asking. Are you able to drink the cup that I drink or be baptized with the baptism with which I am baptized? In other words, are you able to suffer like I'm going to suffer and die like I'm going to die? They said, we are able. And Jesus said, well, the cup I drink, you shall drink. You're going to suffer and you shall be baptized with the baptism with which I am baptized. In other words, you're going to die. But to sit on my right or my left, this is not mine to give, but it is for those whom it has been prepared. Just a word to you when you get to heaven, for those of you who are believers. There's a parable about not sitting too close to the master in case he comes and embarrasses you and moves you down the way a little bit. When you get to heaven, wait for Jesus to kind of invite you in a little bit. Don't take a seat too close. The Father's already ordained from eternity past who's going to be sitting where. It's like a wedding banquet where all of the nameplates are already set. So just let Jesus bring you into the wedding banquet. That's free of charge. But what do the other 10 feel? It says this, hearing this, the 10 began to feel indignant with James and John. That's a biblical way of saying something. You know, you can picture a guy with a good reading voice. They begin to be indignant with James and John. You can hear that, right? What does that mean? What were the other 10 thinking? They're ticked. They're hacked off. And do you know why? Because they wanted those seats. How come James and John had the guts to ask what they were feeling in their heart? Like, we want those. How come they're going to get it? How come you like them better than us? See, that's the heart of fleshy service. The heart of fleshy service is I'll do what I do as long as I get recognized. I'll do what I do as long as I get paid. I'll do what I do as long as people see the glory that I have too. I'll do what I do as long as people recognize that Jesus thinks I'm special. And calling them to himself, Jesus said to them, you know that those who are recognized as rulers of the Gentiles lord it over them as their great men exercise authority over them, but that's not to be the way among you. But whoever wishes to become great, you shall be your servant. And whoever wishes to be first among you shall be slave of all. For even the Son of Man did not come to be served, but to serve and to give his life as a ransom for many. He says, greatness is fine. You want to be great? Look for somebody to serve. Look for somebody to serve. And by the way, we don't beg people to serve here because we don't need to beg you to serve here because God's already wired you to serve here. For the born again believer, there's a desire in you to want to serve in some capacity. You've been gifted to serve. There's a desire in you say, I want Christ Church to be exalted. I want people to know Christ. I want to be out in the world reaching people for Jesus. I want that to happen. So Lord, use me any way you want. It's not I have to, it's I get to. And how does that work? And can you help me do that? That's what God wants. You want to be great? Find someone else to serve. Serve them in a way that if they never recognize your service and only God does, it's a good thing. Some of the greatest servants we're going to meet in the kingdom of God will not be people that were known on this earth. Some of those people will be people that prayed in prayer closets for a long time for God to do miraculous things and he answered their prayers and nobody on this world knew them. Some people will be martyrs. Some people will be people from other countries you've never even met before. We have the wrong idea of what heaven's going to be like. We have an American view that the people that preach to the most people are out front and the most people, they have the greatest seats of honor. That's not true. It's the servants that are going to be closest to the throne of God in the kingdom that's coming. God wants you to be a servant. It's what you were designed to do. I mean, we see this in the book of Acts. And this is why serving is so important. And when we're talking about deacons, I think we need to understand this, that God has raised up certain people in the church that love to serve. They love to help. Just say, let me add this. A deacon is a super servant. It's somebody that's already doing all these things. It's someone that you would see in the lobby and you know, all you gotta do is pick up the phone and call them. They'll serve any way they can. That's a deacon. That's what a deacon looks like. In the book of Acts chapter 6, we see this. And some people say, well, this really isn't deacons. I think it is. And I'm gonna show you why. In Acts chapter 6, there were problems in the early church. Don't you love that? Some people read the Bible like, oh, I wish it could be like back in the good old days when they didn't have any problems. They had as many problems then as we have now. And here was what was going on at the time. In Acts chapter 6 and verse 1, now this time while the disciples were increasing in number, so the church is blowing up. I mean, people are coming from every place. A complaint arose on the part of the Hellenistic Jews, which are the Greek Jews, against the native Hebrews because their widows were being overlooked in the daily serving of food. So these widows, these Greek widows, these Hellenistic Jews were being overlooked in the distribution of the food, and the pure Hebraic Jews were getting fed. So we got all these older women that aren't eating. They're not getting enough of the food distribution. So you would think that the apostles are going to stop what they're doing to take care of this problem because it's a true problem. But notice what they say. So the 12 summoned the congregation of the disciples and said, it's not desirable for us to neglect the word of God in order to serve tables. Serve is the word diakonos. It's be deacons. We're not going to do that. Like, it's not right. So there's a big problem in the church, and the apostles are like, yeah, it's a deal, but we're not going to take care of it. It wouldn't be right for us to do that. Therefore, select from among yourselves 7 men of good reputation, that's right character, full of the Spirit, that means they're walking with the Lord, and wisdom, it means they're seasoned, whom we may put in charge of this task. Now, why would they delegate that task to deacons? Verse 4 tells us, but we will devote ourselves to prayer and to the ministry of the word. What's the main responsibility of an elder? Prayer and the ministry of the word.
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24: That's how defiled it is. That's how off the hook we are. That's how serious it is right now. And it's going to continue to spiral out of control. There is no return. The only hope is the return of Jesus.

0: What's holding your life together? Your plans, your relationships, your sense of control? Life is unstable. And when that happens, when those things are no longer enough, what do you do? Welcome to Discovering the Jewish Jesus. I'm your host, Dustin Roberts. And today, Rabbi Schneider, he's going to explain why the world can't give us the hope that we desperately need and why the return of Jesus is called our blessed hope. Now, here's Rabbi.
1: Praise God. We're focusing on the return of the Lord. Do you know the return of Messiah is called in Scripture the blessed hope? Do you know what this world needs today is hope. I remember some time back, the Lord showed me how oppressed the world was. It actually happened in a vision of the night where I was worshiping with other believers, and there was such an incredible anointing on us in this experience that I had with the Lord. And everyone was focused. All the 200 worshipers that I was worshiping with had their hands raised, and every single person's eyes in the center of their soul was upon Messiah, calling out to him passionately to return. There was such a focus on calling him back to return. Then immediately in the vision of the night, I was able to see outside of where I was worshiping into the streets of the city. And I saw people driving in their cars, and everyone was so oppressed. You could just see that they were beaten down by demons from the realm of darkness with worry, with fear, with responsibility. They were just oppressed. And I understood why those of us that were calling on the Lord to return were doing it so passionately, because we realized how desperately the world needed him, needed Yeshua. And then in this experience, the Spirit spoke to me, and he said this to me. He said, what you have that those on the outside need is hope. That's what these people that are so oppressed are looking for. That's what they need. They need hope. And the greatest hope of all is the return of the Lord. Recently, my wife asked me, what would allow you to fulfill your greatest dream? In other words, what would have to happen in your life for all your dreams to be fulfilled? This really is, I'm being totally straight with you. And I said to her from the bottom of my heart, it would be dying and meeting Jesus, or meeting him at his return. And what I meant by that is I know that the deepest longing in my soul, the deepest desire of my heart, which I don't even fully understand what it is, it's just I'm hungry inside, that hunger, that thirst, that inward desire for more is only going to be fulfilled when I meet him, beloved, and when you meet him face to face. Paul spoke about this when he was thinking about, should he stay on earth or should he allow himself to be martyred? Or he said, I don't know how long I'm going to be here on earth, he said, but it's better for your sake, speaking to the people that he was ministering to, that he remains here in the flesh. He said, if it was up to him, he would rather leave this world, because he said this, to be absent from the body is to be present with the Lord. And so when Yeshua returns, this desire to be united to the Lord is going to take place. That's why it's called the blessed hope. You and I can spend our whole life trying to fill the inner craving of our soul with the things of the world, living in deception, thinking that this is going to satisfy me, that's going to satisfy me. If I do this, that's going to satisfy me. We can run after those things our whole life, and you know what would happen if everything that we went after we got? We come to the end of our life, we'd be like Solomon, who went after everything he thought would fulfill him, and after getting everything that he thought would fulfill him, all the money, all the fame, all the relationships, he got to the end of all that. He said, you know what? Vanity of vanities. It's all striving after the wind. My point, beloved, the blessed hope of the human soul, the only thing that can satisfy the human soul, that was created in the image of God, of our Maker, for himself, the only thing that's going to fulfill us and make us whole human beings is becoming one, come into a union with our Creator. That's what's going to happen at Yeshua's return. And so we need to be like those people that I was worshiping with in my dream, my vision of the night I just shared with you. All of us calling out to him to return. We need to all be keeping our eyes fixed on him, asking him to return. Yeshua said, I'm coming quickly. And then the writer of the book of Revelation, John, speaking by the Spirit, said this, let the Spirit and the bride say, come. We need to be hastening the Lord's return by calling out to him to return. And one of the things that should help us realize that he is going to return, and his return is near, is seeing what's happening in the world today. Seeing what's happening in the world today should inspire us to call out to him to return, because we see that he's coming soon. Now, when we look at what's going on in the world today, what we find has happened is that the demonic power of darkness that was expelled at Yeshua's first coming has arisen again in full force. You see, before Yeshua came, much of the world was living in a hedonistic, barbaric lifestyle. They didn't have God's holy standards in their life. They didn't know the left from the right. They were living in immorality. They were living in violence. Because the world before Yeshua came, by and large, other than the Hebrew people, did not have God's standard. But when Yeshua came and the gospel began to spread from Judea into the Roman world,

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2: Consider the things that I've said thus far in my message today with Yeshua's words from the book of Matthew, chapter 12, verse 43 through 45. He said this, "When an unclean spirit goes out of a man, it passes through dry places seeking rest, but finds none." Demons look to inhabit flesh and blood. So Yeshua is saying when a demon is cast out of a person, the demon's looking for another flesh and blood entity to inhabit. I had a dog one time that got possessed by a demon. I literally had a dog that his behavior completely changed. It began to turn on people and bite people. I literally believe a demon came into that dog. Demons inhabit flesh and blood. We see in the Gospels that the demons were cast out of a person and the demons requested for permission to go into the pigs. And they went into the pigs and the pigs lost their brain and jumped off a cliff and drowned themselves. Demons inhabit flesh and blood. So Jesus is saying here, when a demon is exorcised out of a man, the demon passes through dry places seeking rest, but finds none. What are the dry places? There is no flesh and blood there for the demons to inhabit. Then it says, then the demon says, Yeshua is still speaking, "I will return to my house from which I came." So when the demon is wandering the earth looking for flesh and blood, can't find any, the demon thinks, you know, I'm going to go back to that one that I was cast out of, and maybe I can go back in him. And continuing on, "And when it comes, it finds it empty, swept and put in order. Then it goes and brings with itself seven other spirits more evil than itself, and they enter and dwell there. And then the last state of that man is worse than the first." Get this now. "So shall it be also with this evil generation." Let's put this in context. Usually, when we've heard that scripture taught on, we've made it simply about a demon being driven out of a person, and then the demon that's being driven out of a person looks for another person to inhabit. But that's not exactly what Yeshua said here. Yeshua wasn't speaking about the demon being driven out of one individual. Yeshua instead was speaking of a demon or the demons being driven out of a culture. So after he gives the analogy, Jesus says this, "So it shall be also with this evil generation." Even as the demon is driven out of a man and looks for other flesh and blood to inhabit, Yeshua says, so also is it with entities of darkness driven out of an entire culture and then seeking for rest, they eventually return to the generation or the people

0: the race, speaking of the human race from which they were driven out of, seeking to return. Let me try to make it more simple. What was Yeshua saying? He was saying that the demons that were exorcised out of humanity at his first coming with the spreading of the gospel and the kingdom of God breaking into the earth, those demons that were dislodged will eventually return to enter humanity again, even fiercer, because the demon that was cast out will bring with it seven others even more powerful than itself. What am I saying, church? That when Yeshua came, demons were driven out of humanity as the gospel spread. But now that the gospel has been forsaken, now that we're living in a post-Christian culture, now that we've taken prayers out of the classroom, that we've separated children from parents by giving the educators more authority over the children's life than the parents, that we've taken Judeo-Christian values out of so many things that we do in our culture today, Jesus is saying to us, those demons that were dislodged when I first came, they're coming back. They're going to enter humanity once again. And when they return, the state of man is going to be seven times worse than it was before the demons were originally dislodged 2,000 years ago at my first coming. Beloved, it's happened and it's happening. Jesus said that before he returned, the state of planet Earth would be similar to the state of people that were living in the days of Noah. What was it like in the days of Noah? People were just carrying on with life, not thinking anything was going to happen. Jesus said, so it will be also as it was in the days of Lot. What was going on in the days of Lot? Sexual indecency and immorality and defilement was pervasive in the culture. The demons that were cast out at the first advent, demons where homosexuality was painted as a crime, it began to be illegal to practice sodomy. As Constantine became the emperor in the fourth century and began to put Judeo-Christian values into law, now that all has changed and we've let go of the anchor, of the bedrock of our faith, of God's culture, of biblical values, the demons have returned seven times worse. And as I said earlier, all you have to do is look as the prime symbol of what the culture is like in the world today. All you have to do is look at the Olympics. What happens during the Olympics? What? The whole world is watching. During the Olympics, all the continents are to become one. The Olympics symbolize the human race coming together as mankind. And what was the opening ceremony of the Olympics? People dressed in drag, people dressed as transvestites, imitating the Last Supper, Jesus' Last Supper with his disciples. That's how defiled it is. That's how off the hook we are. That's how serious it is right now. And it's going to continue to spiral out of control. There is no return. The only hope is the blessed hope, the return of Jesus. And according to God's word, beloved, that time is nigh. You may be pre-trib. You may be post-trib. You may be mid-trib. Let's not get caught up, beloved, in things that overshadow the main thing. Jesus is coming back soon. And he didn't help us to understand this, this being his last word, behold, I'm coming quickly. His last words in the book of Revelation, and my reward is with me to give to everyone according to what he's done. He didn't give us this information. He didn't write the book of Revelation for us through the Apostle John, just so we would have our end times theology right. He gave us, beloved, the revelation of Revelation, the book of Revelation, so that we would be ready when he comes and that we would be prepared to walk through a world that is living in very difficult, hard times. I want you to get ready. I want you to be strong. Many of you have heard me share before on other platforms that Sometime back, I had a vision of the night, a dream, where I had been out at sea on a military ship. Thousands of people were on this ship, people that had been on this military assignment. And I didn't know what the assignment was. All I knew is that it had been very hard, that the people on the ship had been beaten down and broken down. Many had lost their lives on this difficult assignment we had been on for months at sea. And now in this vision of the night, this ship had come to port. The assignment was over. I was getting my street clothes on in my little cabin in the ship, getting ready to disembark the ship. Just so happy that I was about to get off the ship and that this assignment was over. And as I'm getting my clothes on, getting ready to leave the ship, a higher ranking officer than me came into my room. And he looked at me and he said this, "If you think the last assignment was hard, the next one is going to be even harder." Beloved, the things that we're experiencing right now, Jesus described as just the birth pangs. Life will become more difficult on planet Earth. The things that are happening right now that are causing pain and hurt and chaos, they're going to begin to happen more frequently, and they're going to be more intense. And the only thing that's going to hold you together, the only thing that's going to hold your family together, the only thing that's going to hold your church together, and the only thing that will hold society together in whatever remnant form it can be held together is being fixed and tethered to Yeshua of Nazareth. Are you living in such a way that you're ordering your steps after the Lord every day, like the priest that got up in the morning and they praised the Lord for the loving kindness? They praised him in the midday offering every day, offering their lives to him. They praised him before they went to sleep every night. Chronicles chapter 23, verse 30. "I will stand and praise you every morning for your loving kindness." Psalm 92, verse 2. "I will praise you in the morning for your loving kindness and every evening for your faithfulness." Are you grounded in the Lord? Is he your everything? Beloved, this is what the Lord is calling you to today, because it's the only way you'll be able to live victoriously through the end times and be ready and standing on your feet when Jesus has returned, when Jesus returns. May God anchor you and I. May he tether us in him. May you and I order our steps after him, because as we do, we will be strong, we'll get strong, and we'll be ready for his very soon return. He's coming back for you. We have to remember what we're in the earth to do. At the end of Yeshua's ministry in the Gospel of John, Yeshua lifted his heart to the Father. He began to pray what some people call the high priestly prayer. And he said, "Father, I've completed the work that you've given me to do." You and I, likewise, my beloved brother and sister, have a work to do on the earth. Yeshua's last words to us were, "Go therefore and make disciples of all nations, teaching them everything I commanded you." 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I want to ask you for your financial support today.
1: 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It's written to help you understand what Scripture says and see how it connects with what you're facing, and stay grounded in God's promises. It's the kind of resource that you can read at your own pace and then share with someone else that you love. I think it could be a real blessing to your life. And you know what? If this ministry, if it's encouraged you, I want to ask you again, consider helping us continue sharing these messages with others. You know, your gift, no matter the amount, it makes a difference. It makes it possible for people at home and people all around the world to hear the truth of God's word in a pure and authentic way from a ministry that's teaching the scriptures. We're really grateful for every person who chooses to stand with us. Thank you, thank you, thank you. And if you want to support us, give at discoveringthejewishjesus.com. 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
2: The Aaronic blessing in the book of Numbers, chapter 6, is not a blessing that comes from an impersonal being out there somewhere in the heavens. This special blessing comes from a person, Yahweh, God Almighty, our Creator and Maker. So receive God's blessing into your life right now. The Lord bless you and keep you. The Lord make His face shine on you and be gracious to you. The Lord lift you up with His countenance. And the Lord give you, beloved one, His peace.
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5: In 1862, Abraham Lincoln signed the Morrill Act, helping states create colleges focused on agriculture, mechanics, science, and practical education. The principle was not centralized control, it was opportunity. Lincoln's Morrill Act reminds us that America can support education without surrendering education to Washington. Why did it matter? Because a free nation needs citizens equipped to work, build, steward, and govern themselves. Scripture gives work a sacred weight. In Genesis, God placed man in the garden to work it and to keep it. Proverbs honors the one who works his land. Paul warns against idleness and calls believers to earn their bread. Why does that still matter today? Because education should form capable people under God, not dependent subjects under bureaucracy.
6: Your body was designed for restoration. What if that design could be reawakened? 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
12: Emmanuel, literally, with us, God. His birth was promised and his birth was fulfilled. Even the location of his birth was promised. Micah chapter 5, written again about 700 years before Jesus was born, says, of all the places in the world he could have been born, as for you, Bethlehem Ephrata, Bethlehem in the region of Ephrat, because there's more than one Bethlehem. Ephrat is located near Jerusalem. As for you, Bethlehem Ephrata, too little to be among the clans of Judah, from you one will go forth for me to be ruler in Israel. His goings forth are from long ago, from the days of eternity. 700 years before Messiah was born, they prophesied the location of his birth, which would not be in the capital city of Jerusalem, which would make the most sense. Put him in the big city with all the influential people and the rich and powerful people. No, you're going to have him be born in a tiny little village, a podunk place that's not the seat of power, the seat of a military, or the seat of academia. Oh, but he's going to be born to this virgin. Yes, but the virgin doesn't even live in Bethlehem. So how are you going to get the virgin who doesn't live in Bethlehem to give birth to a baby in Bethlehem? Oh, yeah. God's going to orchestrate her to be engaged or betrothed to a man named Joseph, whose family is from the line of King David, and you just happen to have a census taken at the same time. And they have to travel from their home in Nazareth, where she wants to give birth, to Bethlehem, where she does not want to give birth. And that's what happens in Matthew chapter 2. He was born in Bethlehem of Judea in the days of King Herod. Luke says it too. They went from Nazareth in the Galilee, that's the north of the country, to Bethlehem in Judea, that's in the south of the country. And that's when she gave birth. How about his family tree, the Messiah's family heritage? Back in Genesis chapter 12, the Lord speaks to Abram. He's not even Abraham yet. Speaks to Abram and says, go forth from your country, from your relatives and your father's house. And go to the land which I will show you. I'm not giving you a destination. I'm not giving you a GPS coordinate. Just get up and go, and I'll tell you when you get there. And when you're leaving, your hometown is called Ur. You are the Ur of the Chaldees. Where's that? That's modern-day Iraq. When you get up and go, when you get to the place which I will show you, I will make you a great nation and I will bless you and make your name great and you will be a blessing. And I will bless those who bless you and I will curse those who curse you. And in you, Abram, 75-year-old guy in Ur, in you, all the families of the earth will be blessed. How is it possible that through one guy and his descendants, the entire world would be blessed? His family tree was promised. His family tree was fulfilled. Matthew chapter 1, the genealogy of Jesus the Messiah, the son of David, the son of Abraham. Later on, it talks about how many generations are from Abraham to Jesus' birth. And it says, in you, the entire world will be blessed. How is that even possible? Well, let's start with the most important answer. Who is the Savior of the entire world? Jesus the Messiah. The entire world will be blessed spiritually, of course, by the coming of the Messiah. And you say, well, what else you got? As if that wasn't enough. How many hospitals have been started in the name of Jesus? How many water wells have been dug in the name of Jesus? How many orphanages have been started in the name of Jesus? How many battered women's shelters have been started in the name of Jesus? In you, the entire world will be blessed. Oh, but when that Messiah is born in Bethlehem, the place that was prophesied, he's going to receive some visitors. We call them the Magi from the East. And what do? They visit the current king because they're coming to meet the new king. And when the current king hears there's going to be a new king, the current king is very jealous of the new king. So the guy named Herod the Great orders a decree that all the baby boys in Bethlehem be murdered. And in Hosea chapter 1, 700 BC, when Israel was a youth, I loved him, and out of Egypt I called my son. What happens when Herod the Great orders a death decree? An angel appears to Joseph and says, take the child and his mother and flee to Egypt. And they stay there for about 3 years, and then they finally get to go back to Nazareth. So imagine Hosea, 700 BC, is writing what God told him to write. Out of Egypt, I called my son. And Hosea says, I don't even know what that means. I mean, God told me to write it, so I'm writing it, but I don't even know what that means. And 700 years later, a decree from Herod to kill the babies is issued, and they have to flee for safety to Egypt. From then, he would go to Nazareth. He grows up in a Jewish household, observing the biblical feasts and the biblical holidays. And at the age of 30, he begins his public ministry. And he could have chosen any place in the world. He could have chosen Jerusalem, of course. He could have chosen Damascus in Syria, Alexandria in Egypt. He could have chosen any place in the world. But where did he pick? Still in Isaiah, this is chapter 9. It says, there will be no more gloom for her who was in the anguish. In earlier times, he treated the land of Zebulun and the land of Naphtali with contempt. But later on, he shall make it glorious by the way of the sea on the other side of the Jordan, Galilee of the Gentiles. Those who walk in darkness will see a great light. Isaiah 9, the Messiah is going to come and set up his work in the land of Zebulun and Naphtali. Who's that? Those are two tribes of the 12 tribes of Israel. And remember, each of the tribes got a territorial allotment or inheritance all around the promised land. And where was theirs? In the north of the country, in the Galilee, by the Sea of Galilee. And then when Jesus is 30 years of age, he can set up his ministry headquarters anywhere he wants, and he chooses a town called Capernaum. Kfar Nahum in Hebrew, the village of Nahum. And where is that? It's in the Galilee. Where is that? In the region of Zebulun and Naphtali. He could have set up his ministry headquarters anywhere. And he sets it up in the place where it was promised. And in Matthew 4, it says he was going throughout all Galilee, teaching in their synagogues, proclaiming the gospel of the kingdom, healing every kind of disease and sickness among the people. The news spread about him through all Syria. They brought to him all who were ill. It says large crowds followed him from Galilee, the Decapolis, Jerusalem, Judea, and beyond the Jordan. They came to him from a huge distance to small towns in the north of Israel in the Galilee. And why did they come? Because they were looking for miracles. They were looking for a Savior. When he begins his public ministry, he starts 3 years of teaching and healing and serving others. And you move ahead from age 30 of Jesus to age 33 of Jesus, and he travels to Jerusalem for the Passover. as he would have done every year of his life. And when he arrives on this certain year, something amazing happens. The crowd who believes him to be the Messiah starts to chant and shout. And what do they say? They start to chant Psalm 118. It says, "O Lord, do save. We beg you. We beseech you." "We beseech you" is English. In Hebrew, it's Hosha'ana. See, the arrival of the Messiah was promised. "Blessed is he who comes in the name of the Lord." But in Matthew 21, the Messiah's arrival was fulfilled. The people began to wave a bunch of branches from palm trees, Palm Sunday. And they shout, "Hosha'ana, Hosanna to the Son of David. Blessed is he who comes in the name of the Lord." He begins his week before the cross, that Passion Week that we've described, when the crowds were shouting his name and honoring him and praising him for being the Messiah. But just a few days later, he's going to a cross. How does he go to the cross? It's after he's arrested. How was he arrested? It's because he was betrayed by one of his friends. And his betrayal was promised. Psalm 41. Look what the psalmist writes. "All who hate me whispered together against me. Against me they devised my hurt, saying, a wicked thing is poured out upon him, that when he lies down, he will not rise up again. Even my close friend in whom I trusted, who ate my bread, has lifted up his heel against me." The psalmist writes, the guy having dinner with me is the one who will betray me. That's Psalm 41. But what happens in Matthew chapter 26? Jesus is having the Passover meal with his disciples in what we call the upper room. 13 guys in the room, 12 disciples plus Jesus, Thursday night of the Passion Week. They're having the Seder meal, the Passover meal that they have every year of their lives. And while they're eating dinner, Jesus said, "Truly I say, one of you will betray me." And they all said, "Not me, not me, not me." And he said, "He who dipped his hand with me in the bowl is the one who will betray me." He who dips his hand with me in the bowl with what? Matzah, unleavened bread, the herbs and the spices of the Seder meal. Psalm said, the one who eats my bread will betray me. And in Matthew 26, the one who dips his hand with me in the bowl, the one who eats my bread, will betray me. And we know that's exactly what happened. One of those 12 guys was named Judas Iscariot, who made a deal to sell Jesus out for 30 pieces of silver, the cost of a common slave.
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12: So then Jesus finishes the Passover meal in the upper room, and he leaves with the rest of the disciples, because Judas leaves, and they travel all the way across the city to the east side of the city, to the Mount of Olives, to a place called the Garden of Gethsemane. He's praying there in the garden, and then a mob shows up to arrest him. How did they know who to identify, who to grab? Because Judas Iscariot, the betrayer, comes up and kisses him on the cheek. The sign of friendship becomes the sign of betrayal. They arrest Jesus. They tie him up. They go drag him across the city to the west side of the city, and they put him on trial. We read from Isaiah chapter 53, again, written almost 700 years earlier. that says, all of us like sheep have gone astray. Each of us has turned to his own way, but the Lord has caused the iniquity, the sin of all of us to fall on him. He was oppressed and he was afflicted, yet he did not open his mouth. Like a lamb led to the slaughter, like a sheep that is silent before its shearers, he did not open his mouth. What happens when Jesus is arrested in the garden? He's taken and put on trial, first before the religious leaders and then later before the Roman leaders in front of a Roman governor named Pontius Pilate. And Pontius Pilate hears the accusers make all the charges against Yeshua. And then he turns to Jesus and says, what do you have to say for yourself? And Matthew tells us he did not say a single word. Like a lamb that is silent before its shearers. Jesus was smarter than Pilate. He could have argued his way out of this. He said in the garden, I could call down legions of angels. And he didn't. His suffering was promised. His suffering was fulfilled. Look at Psalm 22. I count all my bones. They look, they stare at me. They divide my garments among them. And for my clothing, they cast lots. What a weird sentence. My clothing, my robe. They're going to like draw numbers out of a hat. What a weird thing to do. Yet when Jesus is hanging on the cross, Luke chapter 23, he says, Father, forgive them. They know not what they do. And they cast lots, Luke said, dividing his garments among themselves. Why didn't they take his money? He didn't have any. Why didn't they take all of his important possessions? He didn't have any. What did he own? His clothing. And they drew numbers. They cast lots to take his clothing. The dead guy on the cross. And that's exactly what the psalmist said would happen. Back to Isaiah 53. We've already quoted this chapter. The Lord says, I will allot him a portion with the great. He will divide the spoils with the strong because he has poured out himself to death. He was numbered with the transgressors. He's hanging out with the sinners. He's hanging out with the criminals in his death. The one who is righteous, the one who is holy, is hanging out with the criminals in his death. Why would the Holy One, the Messiah, be hanging out with criminals at his death? Oh yeah, what do we learn happens on the cross? Luke 23, one of the other guys being crucified at the same time, this thief, this criminal, calls out to Jesus and says, remember me when you come into your kingdom. And what did Yeshua say? Today, you will be with me in paradise. He's hanging out with the transgressors, the criminals, the thieves, and his death. And then we have another prophecy in Isaiah chapter 53. His grave was assigned with wicked men, yet he was with a rich man in his death. How can you be killed with the criminals and the poor people and yet die with the rich people? It doesn't make sense. You're killed with the poor people and buried with the rich people. It doesn't even make sense. Unless you remember Matthew 27 tells us there was a rich gentleman named Joseph from the town of Arimathea who asked Pontius Pilate for the permission to get the body of Jesus off the cross, and he buried him in his own tomb. You're killed with the criminals and you're buried with the rich people? It doesn't make sense unless it actually happens. So Jesus is now dead. Dead. And everybody wonders what's next. But if we'd read the book of Psalms, we'd know. Psalm 16, you will make known to me the path of life, and your presence is fullness of joy. Psalm 49, God will redeem my soul from the power of Sheol, the power of hell. And what do we read in the Gospels? Mark 16 or Matthew 28. The women who had been followers of Jesus thought that his burial on Friday was too rushed, so they came on Sunday morning after the Sabbath was over with the spices to finish the proper goodbye. And when they get to the tomb, the stone's been rolled away, and they don't know what to think. They look inside, and it's empty, and they are panicking. And an angel says, "Do not be amazed. You are looking for the Nazarene who has been crucified. He is risen. He is not here. The one who was dead is now alive." His resurrection was promised and his resurrection was fulfilled. But as we finish up, the most important thing for us might be that our salvation has been promised. Psalm 130, "Lord, hear my voice. Let your ears be attentive to the voice of my supplications." God, I need you to listen to me. If you, Lord, should mark iniquities, oh, Lord, who could stand? God, if you're keeping a log of my sin, I'm in big trouble. But there is forgiveness in you, that you may be feared. It says, "In your word do I hope." Not in my resume do I hope. Look back at that scripture. Look what it says. I wait for the Lord, my soul does wait, and in his word do I hope. Not in my accomplishments or in my righteousness, in his word do I hope. Who is the word? The word was with God. The word was God. Our salvation was promised. If you're taking a log of my sin, I have no chance. But what does Colossians chapter 2 say? When you were dead in your transgressions and in the uncircumcision of your flesh, he made you alive together with him, having forgiven us all our transgressions. Having canceled out the certificate of debt, our log of sin, which was hostile to us, he has taken it out of the way, having nailed it to the cross. So ladies and gentlemen, as we continue this series over the next few weeks and we look forward to prophetic events that have not yet been fulfilled, when I share with you the scriptures to say, this is going to happen, this is going to happen, this is going to happen, this is going to happen, and you're going to say, how can I trust that that's going to keep coming true? I'm going to say, look at everything that's been promised and delivered. There's a peace in knowing that promises made were promises kept. There's a peace in knowing that the God we serve is in control of his world. So we finish with Romans 15, verse 13. May the God of hope fill you with all joy and peace in believing, so that you will abound in hope by the power of the Holy Spirit. When I share with you some sad things, some troubling things, some dark things that are happening in our world right now and will happen, when I share with you some things that will trouble you, you say, how can I have joy and peace? Well, you can't in this world. But you can have joy and peace in believing. Believing what? That the God who makes promises keeps promises. And the most important promise he made is that for a sinner like me, he would send a Savior. Promise made, promise kept. Am I ready to believe in that Savior? Let's pray, please. Let's bow together. Our Father, we thank you that in the middle of a dark world and a scary world, we can trust you. As we wonder about the future, as we study your scriptures that tell us about things that are going to happen, we can only trust that you will keep your word in the future because you've kept your word in the past. Thank you that you knew as a sinner I needed a Savior. And thank you that Jesus came and he died in my place. And he rose again so that I might find joy and peace in believing. Believing in the name of Jesus. We pray. Hallelujah.
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5: In 1862, Abraham Lincoln signed the Morrill Act, helping states create colleges focused on agriculture, mechanics, science, and practical education. The principle was not centralized control, it was opportunity. Lincoln's Morrill Act reminds us that America can support education without surrendering education to Washington. Why did it matter? Because a free nation needs citizens equipped to work, build, steward, and govern themselves. Scripture gives work a sacred weight. In Genesis, God placed man in the garden to work it and to keep it. Proverbs honors the one who works his land. Paul warns against idleness and calls believers to earn their bread. Why does that still matter today? Because education should form capable people under God. not dependent subjects under bureaucracy.
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19: 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Okay. Today, I'm going to start with a question, so listen up. Are you in pain? Or if not you, do you know someone who is? Okay, well, we have the great fortune of having Dr. Janet McCarroll back in the studio with us today, and she's going to be talking about why pain has become an epidemic in this country and why so many people out there are suffering day after day after day needlessly. Well, Dr. Janet, it's great to have you back on the show. Great to see you again.
20: Oh, it's good to see you too, Chris. Thanks for having me back.
19: Oh, our pleasure. And for those that may not remember, Dr. Janet is an expert in alternative health and natural pain relief. She's a published author. She's dedicated the past 20 years of her professional career to educating and empowering others to be their own health advocate. She's made appearances on television programs such as Life Today with James Robison, the Christian Television Network, and Doctor to Doctor. She's also been a guest on over 500 secular and Christian radio and TV shows, including The Daily Buzz and Fox affiliates all over the country. Dr. Janet also serves as a member of the American Association of Pharmaceutical Scientists, and she's also a member of the American Association of Nutritional Consultants, and she's created several health formulas now that are literally helping millions of people out there regain their health and wellness. And Dr. Janet, I want to get right into this. I mean, we're talking about pain today. And it always amazes me that, you know, we have the technology to put men on the moon and bring them back again.
20: We do.
19: And yet we can't seem to get a handle on pain relief. I mean, what's going on?
20: The last time I was here, it was estimated that 43 million Americans were dealing with pain in their bodies.
19: That's just astounding.
20: But now that number's doubled to an estimated 86 million American adults. And that's why I'm here today. I really want to talk to you about this epidemic.
19: Well, what kind of pain are we talking about here?
20: All the itises, rheumatoid and osteoarthritis. Mm-hmm. We got the bursitis, the tendonitis. We have fibromyalgia, neck pain and low back pain, mm-hmm. hip pain, knee pain, joint pain. And of course, we have injuries, you know, mm-hmm. we have the mm-hmm. weekend warrior type things too. Mm-hmm. And actually, Chris, there's over 100 different types of pain syndromes. But the real issue, Chris, is we're failing to get to the root cause of the pain.
19: What's causing this pain epidemic out there? I mean, what is going on?
20: It's just the day that we live in right now. We have more stress than ever before.
19: Yeah, exactly.
20: And that causes pain syndromes ultimately. But I can tell you that there is a real natural solution that can help you get to the root cause of that pain. Mm-hmm. I created my glucosamine cream to take that cream, apply it exactly to where it hurts, mm-hmm. rub it in. It goes in instantly because I wanted to give targeted relief immediately.
19: Okay, so, all right.
20: If you're in pain, you want relief now.
19: Exactly. Well, how fast does your formula work?
20: Within 15 minutes.
19: Really?
20: 15 minutes. It's worked for me, my family, and hundreds of thousands of other people.
19: Now, for someone that may be interested in considering your glucosamine cream, I mean, what can it really do for you?
20: Okay, first of all, in 15 minutes, you're going to see reduced pain.
19: Okay.
20: 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You'll see daily, you'll begin to regain your life. You're going to play with your children and grandchildren again. You can get on the floor and get back up off the floor. You can exercise.
19: Right.
20: You can lose weight.
19: Right.
20: You're going to get around with more ease and comfort. And sleep, very importantly, if you can start to sleep again, because I know from personal experience that if you're in pain, you can't sleep. And mm-hmm. that's very important mm-hmm. when it comes to repairing, regenerating, and reclaiming your life.
19: And people out there are using your formula and getting these benefits?
20: Absolutely. They are, Chris. I hear it every single day. As a matter of fact, I have a few emails and letters that I brought with me if you have a moment to hear a couple
0: of
20: them.
0: Sure,
20: sure. This is one from Henry from Ohio. He says, I've been suffering from rheumatoid arthritis for many, many years. I'm 77 years old. Hmm. I've been using Celebrex and Vioxx and other medications, but never had favorable results. I decided to order your glucosamine cream and have been very pleased with the results. I am now pain-free, for which I thank you.
0: Hmm.
20: I also have an email quickly from Florence from Hollywood who wrote, it's a miracle. I'm back to working in my yard and riding my bike thanks to you. So those are just little things that, that I've gotten, but there are hundreds to back those up. So there is a natural way to do this, and through the course of the show, we're going to give the listeners some real help.
0: Folks, I want to take a moment here to let you listeners know that if you want to try Dr. Jamet's Extra Strength Glucosamine Pain Relief Formula, there's a special toll-free number to call. 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Okay, well, if you're just joining us, we've been talking with Dr. Jamet McCarroll. She's a natural health expert. She's also an expert in dealing with pain, pain relief. But we've been talking about how pain has a devastating effect on our overall health, and now how her glucosamine cream, this is a natural solution, is a way to really get to the, I guess, the root cause of pain in the body. Before we get into that, Dr. Jamet, I'm going to ask, I know this is hard for you because this is emotional, but I think it's important for people to understand how you got to where you are today or why, what's driving you. And if you could share that story, I'd sure appreciate it.
20: Well, it was birthed out of a lot of personal pain and pain that my husband had years ago. He had severe osteoarthritis throughout his body. At the same time, I had fibromyalgia.
0: Right.
20: So I was really on a quest to find something all natural to help him have a better quality of life and for myself as well. I mean, I had to

0: world that screams for your attention, there is a place that invites you to peace. You don't need a building. You don't need a choir. You just need to turn your heart to Air One.
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2: Weird. You'll need 1 to 2 pumps depending on the area of pain, of inflammation. Right. If it's sanitary, you know, no contamination, so you don't have to worry about it becoming rancid.
3: Okay. Now, in terms of this getting into your body then, you're talking about a couple things right here, not only relieving the pain, but also
2: rebuilding.
3: The rebuilding part. So how does that work?
2: Once you apply the cream to that area that you're going to target, you get the inflammation to go down and the body heals itself. The body heals itself provided you give it the raw materials it needs. I'm giving you what you need for your body to take over and do the job it was meant to do, and that's heal.
3: Okay. And this is safe. You have nothing that you have to worry about here?
2: You don't have to worry about a thing. If you're taking drugs for pain, it won't conflict with that at all. None of these ingredients
3: do. Ask that. Okay. So what is then a realistic expectation? If somebody calls today and wants to try your glucosamine cream, what would you tell them?
2: I would say within the first 15 minutes, you're going to notice that your pain is greatly reduced or even eliminated.
3: Okay.
2: And then over time, you're going to rebuild and repair your joints with that inflammation being taken down. That's going to restore flexibility and mobility. And sleep. I mean, if you can sleep again, that's where our bodies get all of our recuperative, regenerative ability to heal. And then with that being taken care of, all the things that you love to do, you can start doing again, traveling, exercising, so you can lose weight.
3: Right.
2: You can socialize with family and friends. You can be the life of the party.
3: Yeah. Pain really changes who you are because of all of these other things. Can't do it. It's very difficult to deal with in terms of living a normal life
2: Well, you can't. You're right. You can't live a normal life anymore.
3: Right.
2: Your life has changed forever until you get this thing taken care of. And you can.
3: Yeah. And you've got people out there that are already getting great results, right?
2: I brought some more emails and letters if you'd like to hear them.
3: Sure.
2: Okay. Let's see. Chris, here's one from Beverly from California. I would love for you to know how happy I am with your product. My feet and legs are usually in pain from being overweight and on my feet all day. At night, I can hardly get to sleep from the pain. I discovered by applying glucosamine to the painful areas, I'm able to get a good night's sleep. Thank you so much for making this possible. Here's one more, Chris, from Darlene from Pittsburgh, Pennsylvania. It's a miracle in a tube that truly does take away the pain. It works as nothing else I've ever tried. It worked quickly and eliminated all of the pain. You know, so to me,
3: Are these kinds of responses unusual?
2: No.
3: Really?
2: They're the usual.
3: Really?
2: They're the usual. I mean, I must say that it does my heart good to hear these things because I know what it's like to suffer and I know what it's like to get relief. And every time, you know, I get one of these emails or these letters, it just confirms it. Hundreds of thousands of people have used my cream with great results.
3: That's great. Mm-hmm. All right, folks, I want to take a moment here to let you listeners know that if you want to try Dr. Janet's Extra Strength Glucosamine Pain Relief Formula, there's a special toll-free number to call. 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

0: 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So what do you think, folks? This is pretty interesting, isn't it? Pain obviously is something that is a huge epidemic in this country. I don't think there's many of us, or any of us for that matter, that has not experienced pain from time to time, or maybe it's more serious, more chronic. And looking for a real solution here, understanding that perhaps the pharmaceutical approach is now we know is not the best approach at this point, because there are so many side effects associated with these drugs out there.
1: That's right.
0: But looking at it from a natural standpoint, and Dr. Janice Glucosamine Cream maybe make some sense here. I mean, this is again putting back into your body. We do seem to discover time and time again that when you give your body what it needs, it knows what to do with it.
1: It
0: knows how to fix the problem. It's only if it doesn't get those things
1: right. That
0: you continue to have the problem. And again, we've been talking about Dr. Janice Glucosamine Cream, and this is a number of ingredients that you put together.
1: Right.
0: And is this good for any type of pain?
1: If you have pain of any kind, it's going to make a difference. I mean, I don't care how extreme it is, mm-hmm. and how minimal it is. It's going to give you relief. Now, if it's more extreme, of course, it may take a little longer. Mm-hmm. If you can take your pain from a 10 to a 5 and on down the line with continued use,
0: mm-hmm.
1: well, I'm telling you, that's very doable.
0: Yeah.
1: So this is really exciting to be able to share this with you.
0: Yeah. Again, I think one of the things that is important for people to understand, because mm-hmm. it's very unique, this is a cream.
1: Yes.
0: This is not a supplement. Yet
1: no.
0: There are lots of supplements out there.
1: Uh-huh.
0: And what do you tell someone that comes into your office and says, well, mm-hmm. Dr. Janet, you know, I've tried this, I've tried that, I've tried this, I've tried all of these things, and it did not work. So therefore, the natural approach doesn't work.
1: First of all, for glucosamine, or MSM for that matter, it takes 90 days for them to notice something, if in fact they're going to notice anything, because they may not be breaking down and absorbing
0: this
1: and utilizing
0: if
1: you're taking it orally.
0: Mm-hmm.
1: And after 3 months, people give up. People in pain, they want relief and they want it now.
0: Right.
1: And that's why I developed this cream. Again, 15 minutes, and I am telling you, you'll notice that it's going to the good.
0: Mm-hmm.
1: And so I just give you a challenge, you know, try it. You have nothing to lose.
0: Okay, again, we're talking about Dr. Janet's glucosamine cream here. And Dr. Janet, I mean, somebody calls today, gets your cream and tries it. What should they expect? Realistically,
1: within the first 15 minutes, as you use the cream, you'll notice the pain diminishes. And just as slowly as you got out of life,
0: mm-hmm.
1: you'll start to see yourself come back into life, and you'll see you'll want to call people again. You'll want to talk on the phone. You know, you'll want to go see your neighbors. You'll
0: mm-hmm.
1: want to go
0: mm-hmm.
1: take your kids to the park. You'll want to walk your dog again.
0: Yeah.
1: You'll want to do all these things.
0: I think just simple things. You'll wash the car.
1: The things other people take for granted.
0: Right, right.
1: You'll be able to do.
0: Right. But on the other hand, people want to know that mm-hmm. This is not just you saying this. They want to know that other people out there have been in their situations and
1: right.
0: have gotten results.
1: Well, I have letters and emails from people all over the country. Does my heart good,
0: yeah.
1: you know, to hear back. I have an email from Kay from New York. She says, I have arthritis in too many places and recently broke my right wrist. All these aches and pains are lessened within a few minutes of using the glucosamine cream. Your dispenser is easy to use and was especially appreciated when my wrist wasn't working very well. I will not be without this product.
0: Hmm.
1: Here's one more. I've lost the pain in my knees and I can walk without any problems, climb stairs, sleep at night without pain. I'm so glad I heard about the cream. It makes me want to wake up in the morning. And that's exactly what we were just talking
0: that's
1: about.
0: That's interesting. Makes me want to wake up in the morning.
1: You see what I mean?
0: All right, folks. I do want to take a moment here to let you know that if you want to try Dr. Janet's Extra Strength Glucosamine Pain Relief Formula, there's a special toll-free number you can call right now. 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Okay, well, this has been really, really enlightening. We've been talking about pain, which unfortunately is a difficult subject for so many people. And we've been talking about Dr. Janet's glucosamine cream, which contains proven pain-fighting ingredients that not only help to reduce or even eliminate your pain, but also help to rebuild. And
1: that's,
0: I think,
1: right.
0: That's so important. There is an opportunity here to get on a path back to ultimate health.
1: You know, with pain, you have this what if thinking. What if this isn't going to get better? Am I going to wind up in a wheelchair?
0: Yeah.
1: What do I have? Is this terminal? Is this going to take me out? What's going to happen to my family?
0: Right.
1: What's going to happen to my job? So this is what America is going through. And the stress only perpetuates the pain syndrome.
0: Mm-hmm.
1: And so I'm here to tell you that help is on its way. It's time to take charge, be proactive, pick up the phone and try this.
0: So your glucosamine cream is all natural?
1: All natural.
0: And you just rub this right in the area
1: of
0: pain.
1: Put it right where it hurts.
0: Doesn't stink.
1: No
0: smell. Doesn't, and it's
1: not greasy.
0: Won't
1: ruin your clothes.
0: And this is safe. You don't have to worry about interactions.
1: No,
0: nothing
1: not at all.
0: About there. I meant to ask you, is this something that you can continue to use or should continue to use after, you know, let's say that you don't have pain anymore, but
1: keep
0: you still
1: replenishing.
0: If it happened once,
1: it can happen again.
0: Yeah.
1: So you want to keep replenishing all those building blocks that help us remain flexible.
0: Right.
1: So there you have it. It works. It works. I'm living proof. So.
0: And what should you notice when you start using it?
1: More flexibility, less pain. You'll have more mobility. You're going to sleep better.
0: Mm-hmm.
1: You're going to get back into life.
0: Mm-hmm.
1: You know, it's funny. I have people tell me the first and second day they use it. They go, you know, I have a feeling for the first time that my well-being's returning.
0: Mm-hmm.
1: I'm going to be all right.
0: Yeah. And there are literally thousands of people that have benefited already.
1: Absolutely. We know that for a fact. And the letters don't stop coming in. So
0: well, can you share a few more with us?
1: Sure. Let's see. I brought some more with me here. We've got Pam from Douglasville, Georgia. She says, my finger swelled and my doctor said it was carpal tunnel syndrome and I couldn't get any relief. So I rubbed a glucosamine cream on my fingers and hand and the pain was instantly gone. I keep this by my bed, in my purse, and at my workstation. Thank you, Dr. Janet. And Agnes sent this letter. I knit for hours at a time. It takes all the oil from my skin, and my hands were so bad that they were cracked, bleeding, and very itchy. Plus, my hands hurt a lot, too, sometimes waking me up at night. I would use your glucosamine cream on my hands, and I'd have to tell you that it's better than any hand cream or lotions. Plus, the aching and pain have faded, and my hands have never been so smooth. Emu oil also is an incredible skin conditioner, so that's a side benefit, too.
0: Yeah.
1: So, you know, there's just all kinds of things as the testimonies keep pouring in.
0: Yeah.
1: So.
0: Well, Dr. Janet, unfortunately, we're about out of time here. Any final words of encouragement you want to leave with our listeners today?
1: Yes, absolutely, Chris. You know, pain, it can be your friend because it alerts you to take action. But pain becomes your enemy when you fail to take action. And that's what the show is all about. I want to encourage you to become proactive and go to the root cause of your pain. Mm-hmm. I've offered you a real proven solution that's helped hundreds of thousands of people just like you across America over the past 10 years find relief. Now you can be one of them. True healthcare reform begins with you. Try my glucosamine cream. You have nothing to lose except your pain. And remember this, it works. It works. It works.
0: 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I'm Chris McKay. 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
9: Five times in this letter of 1 John, the apostle emphasizes that Jesus literally, physically came, and for what purpose? Why did He come? By now, John is an old man, looking back and reflecting upon his experience with Christ. And John was saying, we could never forget. We will never forget what Christ has done for us. Now, there are many reasons that I believe in Jesus. I believe in Jesus because of the historical evidence. I believe in Jesus because of the powerful scripture, and yes, you can trust the Bible. I believe in Jesus because of personal experience, knowing Him and trusting Him, building my faith upon the truth of God's Word. But the thrill of knowing and loving Jesus never fades for me. For God has given us a living and vibrant faith that will last beyond the critics. Why did Jesus come? Well, I want you to see in 1 John chapter 3, actually in verse 5, that Jesus came to be our sin bearer. Look at verse 5 of 1 John 3. And we're going to look at these five times in 1 John when he said Jesus came and why he came. You know that he appeared to take away sin. And in Him, there is no sin. He appeared. And with that, implicit within that truth is that He was not born at Bethlehem, but He came from eternity. He is the Son of God, the eternal Christ. And as a result, because He is now made manifest, He has now appeared, He makes God knowable and visible. So the Son of God, God the Father, sent the Son to bear our sins, that is, to take away our sins. This is the constant theme of the New Testament. When John the Baptist introduced Jesus to the world, he said, "Look, look at the Lamb of God who takes away the sin of the world." That's his introduction to the world. Before that, the Prince of Prophets, Isaiah, spoke of the Savior, the Messiah, who would come. And in Isaiah 53 and verse 6, "All we like sheep had gone astray. We, every one of us, had turned into our own way. But the Lord laid on him all our sins, all of our iniquities." We're told that in 2 Corinthians 5 and 21, that he who knew no sin became sin for us, that we might be made the righteousness of God. Hebrews 9:26, that he put away sin in himself, that Jesus died for our sins. 1 Peter chapter 2 and verse 24, the scripture tells us once again that Jesus bore our sins in his own body at the cross. He took our sins. He is our sin bearer. But how does Jesus forgive sins? Well, notice in 1 John 3:5 that the apostle is very clear in pointing out that Jesus was sin-free. Why? Because only a sinless man could die for sinful man and bear our sins. And so when Jesus came, he came to the cross. When he entered into the city of Jerusalem that day, amidst the hailing of the hallelujahs, he came presenting himself and preparing himself to die on the cross. He is the sin bearer. Now, do you still carry your sin? Or have you allowed the grace of the Lord Jesus Christ to take your sin away? Because Jesus is our sin bearer, he came to take away our sins. In him we have been cleansed, changed, covered by his grace. All of our sins are forgiven. What does 1 John tell us? By the blood of Jesus Christ, he forgives us of all of our sins. The past really is the past. Our future truly is secure in heaven. We live today with peace and purpose in our hearts. There is joy for the journey. There is life every single day. We have been saved from hell and we are on our way to heaven. We are right with God because Jesus is our sin bearer. The sinless one has taken our sins and removed them as far as the east is from the west. That's why Jesus came. He came to be our sin bearer. But there's another reason that Jesus came. Not only the bearer of my sins, but he came to be the breaker of my chains. Look in 1 John chapter 3 and verse 8. And once again, at the end of that verse, he tells us why Jesus came. The reason the Son of God appeared, same word, was to destroy the works of the devil. Now, every person, because of sin, is in the grip of Satan. Sin devastates us in two ways. Not only does it make us guilty before God and therefore condemned in our sin before a holy God, but sin enslaves us in habits and addictions and lifestyles that not only dishonor God and defame his name, but destroy our own lives. Sin enslaves. And therefore, Jesus came to destroy the works of the devil, to set us free not only from the penalty of sin, but from the very power of sin. Jesus liberates us for life from the guilt, from the slavery of sin. And this is something we can never do ourselves. Not by any self-improvement method or technique, not by personal willpower, but by the power of Jesus Christ, we are set free. The scripture tells us that he reversed the curse and restored what was lost when mankind sinned. When Jesus died, he destroyed the power of sin and Satan. At the cross, Satan did his very best to destroy Jesus and his mission on earth. In fact, in the Garden of Eden, when Judas was about to turn Christ over to the authorities, to the Roman authorities, Jesus said in Luke 22 and verse 53, that this is your hour. And then he spoke of the power of darkness. The power of darkness that invaded the light of his truth and of his love. Yet on the cross, Jesus died. And when he died, he defeated all that Satan had tried to do, not only to man, but to the God-man. And as a result of his cross, he demolished the works of the devil. And therefore, our hearts can be transformed. And he sets the captive free. He emancipates us. He gives us power to overcome sinful habits and addictions and behavior and lifestyle that is so destructive. Jesus called Satan a liar and a murderer, and his weapon is deception, the lie. Now, Jesus is the truth, and because Christ is the truth, he has destroyed Satan and exposed his lies and removed the power of sin. We now have freedom in Christ. We've been set free. In Hebrews 2, verse 14, since therefore the children share in flesh and blood, he himself likewise partook of the same things, that through death he might destroy the one who has the power of death, that is, the devil, and deliver all of those who through fear of death were subject to lifelong slavery. The fear of death, the final enemy, terrorizes and enslaves us in fear. But because of what Christ has done at the cross and the power of his resurrection, he has defeated death and the chains that bind us. We are free. Aren't you ready to be changed and breathe the new life, the air of new life in Jesus Christ? I've got good news for you. You can break free and you can break through in your life because Jesus not only has given his life for us, he has given his life to us. And we are free indeed. You shall know the truth, and the truth shall set you free.
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9: Jesus is the bearer of my sins, my sin bearer. He is not only my sin bearer, he is the breaker of my chains. But not only that, Jesus is the lover of my soul. That's why he came. Look at 1 John chapter 4 and verse 10. In this is love, not that we have loved God, but that he loved us and sent his son to be the propitiation for our sins. What does it mean that this love brought about the propitiation of our sin. The word propitiation is a word which means, if I could just simplify it, satisfied. You see, God's holiness, His righteousness, based upon the law and the commandments, must be satisfied, must be fulfilled. So how can a holy God who cannot even look at sin, who is of purer eyes than to behold iniquity, according to the scripture, how can God, who is holy, forgive sinful man? He did it by propitiation, and that's a big word, but it simply means that God provided a substitute. Just as we're taught and conditioned in the Old Testament of the substitutionary sacrifices and propitiation and atonement of sins, as they brought animals, bulls and sheep and the like for a sacrifice, there came to this earth the ultimate sacrifice, the Lord Jesus Himself, that God was in Christ reconciling the world unto Himself. And because of this propitiation, now God and man can walk together heart to heart, hand in hand. And therefore, He is the lover of my soul. We have received this love. God is love. You didn't gain anything. You didn't do anything to get this love. You can't do anything to keep God from loving you, because God is love. He is infinite love. I've loved you with an everlasting love. Before time began, God loved you. Before you were born, God loved you. Before He made the mountains and set the stars in place and the courses of the planet, God loved you. We love Him because He first loved us and sent His Son to be the propitiation of our sins. He satisfied the demands of holiness with His righteous love. He's the lover of my soul. Romans 5:8, God demonstrated His love toward us in that while we were yet sinners, Christ died for us. The meaning of the cross, the message of the cross, is propitiation. It is substitution. It is sacrifice. Because He loved me, He paid the highest price possible to give me the greatest gift possible, which is forgiveness and eternal life. Paul said in Galatians 2:20, He loved me and gave Himself for me. This love should be returned as we respond with loving faith and give Him our hearts. And you know, the more we contemplate His love, the more we consider His cross. As we survey the cross in this wondrous love, the more we love Him. And if you don't love Jesus the way you ought to love Jesus, if you're not this hour experiencing a passionate, emotional, heartfelt love for the Lord Jesus, I can tell you exactly what you need to do. You need to get a place alone and get on your knees and once again consider the cross and remember what Christ has done for you, how much He has loved you, how He first loved you when you were unlovable and even unlikable. What we need to do is to get in the presence of God and to let Him love us and let His love fill our souls, and that love will flow back in praise and adoration and loving commitment to Him. Jesus is the bearer of our sins. Jesus is the breaker of our chains. Jesus is the lover of our souls, and Jesus is the maker of our lives. Look at 1 John 4 and verse 9. This is why He came. In this, the love of God was made manifest. There's the same word again. He wasn't a phantom. He really came. And this is why He came, that God sent His only Son into the world, that we may have life, that we may live through Him. He said, I've come that you might have life and have it more abundantly. Our greatest need is life. Why? Because sin brought death, and the wages of sin is death, spiritual death. Ultimately, the second death, eternal separation from God in hell and in judgment forever. He said in John 11, I am the resurrection and the life, and whoever lives and believes in me will never die. He came to give us eternal life. And while we will die physically if Christ does not come in our lifetimes, we will live eternally because he has given us life. And eternal life is in his Son, and it begins right now. You don't have to wait to heaven. In fact, till you get to heaven to find out if you have eternal life, it will be too late then. You can know eternal life today. Jesus said this is eternal life in John 17, and that is to believe, to know the Father and his Son, the Lord Jesus Christ. We can have it right now. And our life transcends death as we are instantaneously transferred from this old life and these old bodies that are declining and deteriorating into a brand new life. I know that I'm going to heaven, not because of what I've done, but because he is the maker of my life. He is the giver of my life. And that life is eternal. And people are only prepared to live when they are prepared to die by receiving Jesus as Lord and life, Savior and God. So Jesus came. Jesus is the bearer of my sins, the breaker of my chains, the lover of my soul, the maker, the giver of my life, and finally, he is the Savior of my heart. 1 John 4:14. And we have seen and testified that the Father has sent his Son to be the Savior of the world. Why a Savior? Because that was our greatest need, to be saved. In fact, if I could just summarize the Bible in two words, all of the message of the Bible in two words, it would be these two words: Jesus saves. He said, the Son of Man has come to seek and to save that which is lost. He came to be our Savior. That salvation, which means the forgiveness of sin, that Christ comes to live in us, that we have a hope and a future in heaven for him, is promised and provided in Christ and Christ alone. That is the witness of the Scriptures, the testimony of believers. Peter said it in Acts 4:12 that there is no other name given among men by which we can be saved, must be saved, but the name of Jesus. In Jesus only are we saved, and he is able to save all who come to him. Why? Because he is the bearer of our sins, the breaker of our chains, the lover of our souls, the maker of our lives, and the Savior of our hearts. The Father sent the Son to be the Savior of the world.
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10: Well, our PowerPoint today is really the point of all points. Jesus came to earth to be our Savior and our God, to be the Lord of our lives. And why do we need a Savior? Because we have sinned and broken God's commandments. We are lost without God and without hope. We desperately need a Savior, and Jesus is our Savior. That's the message of the Bible. Now, I know it's not really popular today to talk about people being lost and people sinning. No one seems to really want to hear that today, but it is a fact. that we have all broken God's commandments, we have all sinned against God, and we cannot save ourselves. The Bible tells us, if you could just really reduce the message of the Bible to two simple words, it would be this: Jesus saves. Now listen to that. Jesus saves, because that is the message of the faith. That is the message of the Word of God. The Father sent the Son to be the Savior of the world. And this salvation is promised and provided in Christ and Christ alone. Acts 4:12 puts it this way: And there is salvation in no one else, for there is no other name under heaven given among men by which we must be saved. Now, this salvation is possible for everyone. No one is excluded. Jesus didn't die just for people like you and me. He died for all. Jesus came to be the Savior of the world, and God's desire is that no one would perish, that every man, woman, boy, and girl would be saved. God is not willing that any should perish, but that all should come to repentance. Listen to Romans 10:9. The scripture says, if you confess with your mouth that Jesus is Lord and believe in your heart that God has raised him from the dead, you will be saved. So, why don't you confess Christ today? Right now, where you are, invite Jesus into your life by confessing him as your Lord and Savior and asking him to come into your life. Pray a prayer like this: Lord Jesus, I do believe. I receive you as my Lord and my Savior. Forgive me of all my sin. Change my heart. Live in me, and may I know that I'm going to heaven because of what you have done for me. Pray and invite Christ into your life, and I promise you he will hear your prayer and welcome you into his eternal kingdom. You can be saved. You can be forgiven. Christ will live in you, and you will have an eternal hope in heaven. And if you're praying that prayer today and receiving Christ into your life, then I want to tell you that's the greatest decision you could ever make.
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11: In 1862, Abraham Lincoln signed the Morrill Act, helping states create colleges focused on agriculture, mechanics, science, and practical education. The principle was not centralized control, it was opportunity. Lincoln's Morrill Act reminds us that America can support education without surrendering education to Washington. Why did it matter? Because a free nation needs citizens equipped to work, build, steward, and govern themselves. 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Because education should form capable people under God, not dependent subjects under bureaucracy.
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27: I told you that much of this started in my heart when I was asked to do be a part of a memorial service for Brad Arnold. Brad was the lead singer in a music group, Three Doors Down. As a 15-year-old in a high school math class, he wrote a song that ended up selling millions and millions and millions of copies. And it led him on a rocket ride for a while, and he just about lost himself. And at the end of his rope, in Japan on a tour, he's calling home, trying to find somebody to talk to him. He's considering ending his life. And the only person that picked up the phone was Charlie Daniels.
26: 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That's 855-577-2255. We're so glad you're here to listen. Today's program will complete the message we began yesterday. Here's Pastor Allen with part two of Dangerous Faith, When God is Moving.
27: Paul was a Jewish scholar of the first order, unparalleled. His training, his education, his mental acuity, everything about Paul. He was primed to be the head of the Jewish scholars. He was on the fast track. And Jesus stepped back into time and said, I have a different assignment for you. I'm going to send you to the non-Jewish world. Well, they didn't care about the non-Jewish world. That hadn't been the assignment for hundreds and hundreds of years. I mean, I can go on with the pattern, but I hope you see what's emerging, that is oftentimes throughout the narrative of Scripture, God led those who followed him to deliver disruptive messages, to stand in places they hadn't seen before. Noah didn't have a long list of relatives who'd taken boat rides with lots of animals. Moses grew up in Pharaoh's palace. He didn't grow up on Mount Sinai in the presence of God. Samuel was the end of Judges, 400 years of Judges. 400 years. This is our 250th anniversary. Almost twice as long as we've been a nation, there were judges that led Israel. And then God said, Saul can do that, and David can do that. God chose Saul. God chose David. God gave Isaiah a message for King Hezekiah and said, you tell him he'll be okay. God gave Jeremiah a message for the king, and he said, you tell him, he's got no chance. So we scroll forward to the 21st century, and it seems to me that we struggle mightily. We want to do it the way we've done it. We want to see it done the way we've seen it done. We want to maintain continuity. I don't want to change the message. The message is not up for review. But what God is doing and the response he could ask of from us and the challenges we could face are very much a part of the unfolding narrative of God in the earth. And I believe the question that's before all of us, God's been shaking the earth for quite a while now. I was here for the bicentennial. I was young, but I was here 50 years ago. And the way we celebrated 50 years ago is dramatically different than today. I mean, we were not wholly unified, but it wasn't fashionable to say you weren't proud of our country. Today, you'd be applauded. Not by me. God is moving in the earth, folks. And I'm asking you to consider this idea of a dangerous faith. I'll explain it. I'm probably not going to finish your outline, but I'll explain it. 2 Corinthians 11, we read a portion of this in a previous session. Paul's authority's been challenged in Corinth. A group of people have come in behind him. This is normal practice in Christendom. Somebody's come in and they said, we're smarter than Paul. We're super apostles. Paul's just an apostle. We are super apostles. We have red capes. And Paul's not present, so he writes a letter. And he says, are they servants of Christ? And then he's a bit embarrassed because he's about to read his resume. He said, I'm more. I have worked much harder. I have been in prison more frequently. I have been flogged more severely. How many of you would give your resume of your spiritual formation in this way? We'd probably say, well, you know, I've done CBS and Navigators. And I went to that church where we read the Bible through every year, and 3 years in a row, I read my Bible. Paul's taking a completely different tack here. I've been flogged more severely. I've been exposed to death again and again. 5 times I received from the Jews 40 lashes minus one. 3 times I was beaten with rods. Once I was stoned. 3 times shipwrecked. I spent a night and a day in the open sea. I've been constantly on the move. I've been in danger from rivers, in danger from bandits, in danger from my own countrymen, in danger from Gentiles, in danger in the city, in danger in the country, danger at sea, in danger in false brothers. 7 times he says he's in danger from something. And then he said, I've labored and toiled, and I've gone without sleep. I've known hunger and thirst. I've gone without food. I've been cold and naked. And I face the pressure of the churches. I've heard Christians say, you know, Paul was such a man of weak faith, he let pressure and worry about the churches bother him. Well, after you have exceeded what he just listed there in your own personal ministry, you come talk to me. I would submit to you, Paul was given by the Lord a very dangerous path and message. I don't know another way to analyze it. God asked him to walk a path that wasn't comfortable or convenient. It was a season of unprecedented opportunity. You and I are still benefiting from Paul's faithfulness. God used Paul's willingness to be obedient to impact the unfolding story of the church right up to the brink of eternity. I don't think he asks all of us to go through the same things that Paul did. But I think he asks us to be willing to follow him. Paul endured so much physical violence. He traveled with his own personal physician. Luke wasn't just with him because he was a good scribe. Paul needed his help. The message which God assigned to Paul had angered the Jewish religious leadership and the secular authorities of the Roman world. Everybody was mad at him. I bet it was hard to recruit people to travel.

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2: This is for Rome. So they get to stand behind the Roman soldier and the Roman shield and the Roman sword, but they get to collect for the IRS. So what would you do in your human nature? You would collect what Rome wanted, plus some, because you got the authority. So everybody in the community knows the tax collectors live well, Zacchaeus. And they're living well off the backs of their friends and neighbors. The Romans wanted local tax collectors because the local people knew where the money was to collect the tax. So the tax collectors are coming to John. They're repenting. And they said, so what should we do? And John said to them, you should read the books of Moses more frequently. No, John said, don't collect any more taxes than you're required to. See, if you know the rest of the story, John said to them in public, you should stop stealing, you bunch of fraudsters. Stop looting. But he didn't stop there. Some soldiers came. What should we do? Well, don't extort money and don't accuse people falsely. Be content with your pay. You bunch of thieving bullies. Same discussion, verse 17. He's speaking of, John said, I'm not the Messiah, but he's coming after me and I'm not even worthy to untie his shoes. His winnowing fork is in his hands to clear the threshing floor, to gather the wheat into his barn, but he'll burn up the chaff with unquenchable fire. He's talking to the covenant people of God. His message is repent and be baptized. Turn away from your sins. Stop stealing. Stop intimidating. Stop your bad behavior, because there is an unquenchable fire coming for you. Relax, John. With many other words, John exhorted the people and preached the good news to them. But when John rebuked Herod, the governor, because of Herodias, his brother's wife, and he also rebuked him for all the other evil things he had done. So the only one that Luke listed was his sexual immorality. But John is on the public record for calling out Herod on his bad behavior. So Luke adds this sentence, Herod added this to them, the list of ungodly things that he'd been doing. He had John locked up in prison. Now, John is a pivotal character between the Old Covenant and the New Covenant. He's the hinge point, the fulcrum, the turning point of the unfolding narrative of God's dealing with people. It's a time of great change. Don't go to the mikvahs in Jerusalem where they're going to baptize on the day of Pentecost. They're going to baptize thousands of people there. But prior to that, John says, you need to come into the wilderness. We have to change our pattern. We have to change our behavior. Paul's going to say, not very many years later, God doesn't live in a building built with human hands. He dwells in your human heart. We are the temple of God. John's the precursor of that. He's the forerunner. Come into the wilderness and be baptized, you bunch of lion skunks. But he doesn't stop with the people coming to be baptized. He tells the crowds that gather why their leadership is inadequate. John's message was challenging. It was confrontational. But John was also initiating a very significant change. Away from Jerusalem, away from the power of an influence of politics there. I think it's worth noting, John did not present polite messages on the Mosaic law. He climbed up into the people's business.
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0: I've learned as a pastor, there's a tremendous difference in a crowd and a community of faith. When people decide to step out of the crowd and invest their time and their resources, they become a part of a community and it changes their lives. Well, I want to give you that invitation. I want to ask you to consider becoming a monthly ministry partner. I believe if you'll make that regular commitment to what God is doing through this ministry, it'll bring momentum to your spiritual life, and it will help us reach more people than we've ever reached with the gospel before. 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
2: Luke 7, John's messengers have come to Jesus, and when John's messengers left, Jesus began to speak to the crowd about John. What did you go out into the desert to see? This was Jesus' question to the crowd that have gathered to listen to him. What did you think you were going to find in the desert? A reed swayed by the wind? Someone timid? Someone that didn't know their own mind? Someone that would be bent by public opinion? What did you go into the desert to find? A reed swayed by the wind? If not, what did you go out to see? A man dressed in fine clothes? No. Those who wear expensive clothes and indulge in luxury, they're in the palaces. You'd go back to Jerusalem to find that. But what did you go out to see? He is pushing his audience. A prophet? Yes. But I tell you, more than a prophet, this is the one about whom it is written, I'll send my messenger ahead of you who will prepare your way before you. I tell you, among those born of women, there's no one greater than John. Yet the one who's least in the kingdom of God is greater than he. It's not disparaging John. He's celebrating the significance of the kingdom of God, which he's come to open. He began to preach, repent, the kingdom of God is at hand. It was Jesus' message. What I would point out to you and what I suggest is significant is that Jesus offers glowing praise and affirmation of John. Nothing critical. Jesus didn't say, you know, John had a great heart. I knew his parents, Elizabeth and Zechariah. Amazing miracle. Do you know that a miracle about Elizabeth? I could tell you sometime. But Jesus, you know, but he said, but you know, but John was just a little harsh. If John could have just chilled a bit. Jesus doesn't say that. And Jesus tells the truth. Jesus said there was never another one like him. Unprecedented. There is no rebuke or realignment suggested for John. John had a dangerous faith. Paul had a dangerous faith. I looked up the word, I shared it earlier, dangerous. It's an adjective involving possible injury, pain, harm, or loss. It's the opposite of dangerous that intrigues me. It's more prevalent amongst Christians. Safe, harmless, non-threatening. It's kind of what we've been coached to be. Whatever, don't make people uncomfortable. See, dangerous faith, I'm not trying to put you in places of physical danger or ask you to cause physical danger. Primarily, initially, dangerous faith is a faith based in Jesus of Nazareth, as Lord Christ and King. It's dangerous to the principalities and powers and spiritual forces of wickedness in the heavenly places. John wasn't just challenging unconventional behavior, he was challenging a spirit of his age. The Apostle Paul was challenging a spirit, city after city. We've been called to that in our lives. See, I want to suggest dangerous faith is a living faith. Dangerous faith is a faith that's on display. It's not theoretical. It's not for a polite conversation to be dissected in just a systematic Bible study. And I like systematic Bible studies. A dangerous faith brings vulnerability. Dangerous faith, if you'll allow me, is the opposite of a harmless, safe, non-threatening faith. Dangerous faith threatens the ascendancy of self and selfish ambition. Dangerous faith challenges anything which sets itself above the lordship of Jesus. Dangerous faith calls for a personal transformation from the authority of this present age under the authority of the kingdom of God. I told you that much of this started in my heart when I was asked to be a part of a memorial service for Brad Arnold. Brad was the lead singer in a music group three doors down. And he came to faith really because of a desperate place in his life. He had a remarkable, as a 15-year-old in a high school math class, he wrote a song that ended up selling millions and millions and millions of copies. And it led him on a rocket ride for a while. And he just about lost himself. And at the end of his rope in Japan on a tour, he's calling home, trying to find somebody to talk to him. He's considering ending his life. And the only person that picked up the phone was Charlie Daniels. And Charlie told him to come home and to get, he'd grown up with Christian faith. He said, "You got to come back." And he said, "You got to get centered in your faith again." And then he asked him the question that kind of broke through the fog in Brad's head. He said, "Brad, do you love your wife?" And Brad said this to me. He said, "You know I do, Mr. Charlie." He said, "Then Brad, why are you killing your husband?" But what was remarkable is when Brad came home, he did come home and he got his life straight and he got his faith straight. And I listened to him stand in concert venues with thousands and thousands of people that had paid to hear Three Doors Down and their music they knew. And Brad would stop in the middle of the concert and give a brief window into how God had changed his life. Dangerous faith. They didn't come for that. They didn't come to a Christian concert. And I listened to him do that, and I listened to the audience be agitated and uncomfortable, and I thought, this is going to go the wrong way. It's not going to work. And Brad, in his quiet, gentle voice, he wasn't shouting or screaming. He said, "You know, I was broken." He was vulnerable in a way that is uncomfortable in public. And I heard that room settle down. And him talk about Jesus' dangerous faith. Folks, I don't know what the outcome of this season is. And I can't tell you the exact point of the seasonal change. I can just tell you we're living in a different place. I believe God is going to do things beyond anything we've seen. I think we'll see expressions of darkness and evil. I never thought we would need the Supreme Court to say men should not compete with women in sports. If you'd have told me that 20 years ago, I'd go, no, no, no. We all know better. The fathers wouldn't allow that. The mothers wouldn't allow that. We'd never be quiet for that. Well, we have been, and thankfully they did. Amen. But I'm asking you, and I didn't bring you a prescription because I don't think it's the same for all of us. I think the season is, and I think it's going to require a different response of us. Well, I don't have cards printed for a commitment for anything, but I'm asking you to consider becoming a person with dangerous faith. I know you're born again. It's Wednesday night. You're not at church on a Wednesday night if you're just considering faith. If you are, come see me after church. I can help. But most of us are pretty comfortable that we've got our curriculum vitae in order. And I'm happy for that. That's a good thing. But Noah had his in order before he got the boat blueprint. Moses' life was doing pretty good. Joshua had been faithful all the way from the brick pits of Egypt to the Jordan River, and God said, "Now go get Jericho." But wait a minute. Peter, from being a fisherman to being the messenger on the day of Pentecost, when thousands of people in the streets of Jerusalem, he stood up and said, "You crucified the Messiah." And then he got to help baptize 3,000 people. He's riding a wave. And God said, "I want you to go to Sin City and talk to the chief of the sinners." I brought you a case study, but I don't have time in this session. It's wonderful being a local pastor. No, I don't enjoy it. When I travel, they invite me to go someplace else. They said, "You have 30 minutes. When I'm leaving, I'm thinking, well, it takes me 30 minutes to stretch. Poor people, you have to get afflicted again. But God is moving. And I'm an advocate for traditions. I earned a degree in history, and I love the traditions of the church. There are many of them that we try to teach generationally so that they're not lost in our practices. But let's not confuse our gratitude for traditions of the church with following God. Let's not force God to reach the generations that we're facing today in the same way he reached us. Let's not remind God of how we've served him so faithfully as if we should be exempted from serving him now. Let's not point at our life stage or our success or whatever and say, God, because of those things, we'll just sit here and see what you're going to do. Let's decide to be men and women with the dangerous.
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0: In Matthew chapters 8 through 10, we see the power of Jesus on full display. Power over storms, over sickness, even over the forces of darkness. But you know, the greatest display of his power may be the one still happening when he heals broken hearts and forgives sin. Welcome to Through the Bible. In Matthew chapter 8, our teacher, Dr. J. Vernon McGee, reminds us that Jesus not only has authority over all creation, he has the power to change lives. He saves us, and then he begins the lifelong work of shaping us to be more like his son. I'm Steve Schwetz, and as you find your place on the Bible bus, Greg and I have some stories to share about how God is using Through the Bible to reach speakers of the Mandarin language.
1: Yeah, one of the most widely spoken languages in the world, maybe the most widely spoken.
0: Yes, probably. It actually, from a native speaker standpoint, I did a little research on this.
1: Good.
0: 930 million native speakers against a backdrop. You go, what's English?
1: Yeah.
0: English is only 390 million native.
1: See, I love hanging out with you because I learn things all the time.
0: Yeah,
1: I know often how to not what not to do. I'm kidding, just kidding. No, that was great. That is very interesting. I didn't realize that. So native speakers is definitely the most widely spoken in
0: yes.
1: the world.
0: Yeah, that's, by far.
1: That's amazing. And we have the privilege of working with my old colleagues at FEBC, lovely
0: yeah.
1: people that have been ministering to China since 1949,
0: yeah.
1: Steve.
0: I think it's safe to say they're probably the longest standing Christian organization. I don't know if Hudson Taylor's got something.
1: Yeah, Hudson Taylor would have been there earlier,
0: yeah.
1: but I shared this a few months ago. I met his great-great-grandson, and he said that after Mao Zedong kicked out all the missionaries in 1949, about half the Christians they met decades later
0: yeah.
1: heard the gospel through radio. So it's
0: yeah.
1: a powerful medium.
0: Yeah, here's a testimony. This is from Sister Liu, who listens to our traditional Mandarin broadcast and tells us this. I've been listening to this program for some time. I feel that it has helped me a lot. My father also listens with me, and we would like to support the program team more.
1: Wow, that's great. That's great. Another listener shares his trouble keeping up and asks us to pray. He says, "Greetings to you. I really love Through the Bible, but I have to be honest, I'm not very consistent. I want to keep going, but sometimes I don't persist. Please pray for me that I would return to God's word and let it guide me back to him."
0: That's great.
1: Yeah.
0: Hopefully he'll continue on.
1: He needs to hear. You've done some really good talks with our listeners to say, don't sweat it. You know, if you fall off the wagon,
0: yeah.
1: just get right back
0: just
1: on.
0: Just start a new day. Don't
1: Maybe
0: worry about catching up.
1: We need to teach you to speak Mandarin.
0: Probably not going to happen.
1: Yeah, it's probably not going to work very well.
0: I'm not gifted in language.
1: But
0: I am English.
1: It is
0: only.
1: An important message, and
0: yeah.
1: I hope that our colleagues will convey that. We just want people to get on the bus whenever they can.
0: Yeah, let me read this last one. This is a listener from China. In Zephaniah 2, verses 1 to 3, the prophet implored the people to seek the Lord God, to repent quickly before the judgment comes, and said the righteous are to keep seeking the Lord and to do what is righteous. This is an apt reminder for myself. May the Lord help me in keeping a humble attitude and always walk with him.
1: And Steve, these letters are coming from different parts of the world because Chinese, Mandarin and Cantonese are spoken all over
0: yeah.
1: different parts of Asia and all over the world. But this is a good opportunity for us to remind people of the importance of our world prayer team.
0: Yes.
1: If you've never heard about it, Steve, tell them.
0: Oh, my friend, just go to ttb.org and you can sign up to get a daily email only Monday through Friday, and it'll revolutionize the way you go through your inbox. There's a brief, we travel the world, figuratively speaking, on our knees. There's typically a brief testimony about someone in that region and ways that you can pray for them. And it is a great way to connect with us, to connect your prayer life with the way God is so significantly moving all around the world.
1: Yes.
0: So do that today, ttb.org. Greg, why don't you pray for us?
1: Father, what a privilege that we get to give your word out in over 250 languages all over the world, and then to hear how fellow believers are being strengthened and helped along in their daily walk with you. We're just so grateful to be part of this ministry, and thank you for all you're doing. And now we turn to you and ask you to do the same for us. Help us to walk well today as we study your word. In Jesus' name, amen.
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2: Now today we come to the 8th chapter of the Gospel of Matthew. Last time we concluded the Sermon on the Mount, and it is conceded by friend and enemy alike that there has been given no higher ethic than you have in the Sermon on the Mount. Now the question arises, how would you attain to that high ethic? How would you attain to it? And Matthew brings together here a series of miracles which demonstrate that the one who gave the ethic also has the dynamic for its accomplishment and for carrying it out. Our Lord made it very clear to us who are believers today. He says, without me, ye can do nothing. I wish we could keep that before us all the time, that you and I, in and of ourselves, are unable to accomplish anything, but it's only as you and I, by the power of the Spirit, through Christ, He works through the Spirit that He sent into the world, and the Spirit of God alone can accomplish. Now, that reveals something that's very important, that Matthew's not attempting by any means to give us a biography of the Lord Jesus, nor is he attempting to put in a chronological order the series of events that even took place in his ministry. Now, there's a movement here. If you miss it, I think you miss the gospel altogether. Now, having given the Sermon on the Mount by the king comes down from the mountain, and we have a series in this chapter, actually, of six miracles. But the next chapter also has miracles in it, six there, so that we have 12 miracles that he performs that demonstrate the fact that he has the power. And these miracles that are recorded are given in a very definite, organized, logical order, but not chronological at all. Matthew's not seeking for that. What he's attempting to do is to give you this movement that reveals the king. The king went to the mountain, enunciated his manifesto, the law of the kingdom. Now this one's able to accomplish it through the citizens of the kingdom. Now the Sermon on the Mount is, I think, here in an abridged edition. We'll have the unabridged when you get to the millennium, and there'll be many more things, I'm sure, that are to be carried out. But this illustrates something. Now, the miracles, we don't have all the miracles that demonstrate his power, but they are given in a very definite way. Let me call your attention to this. First of all, one of the leper, he touches him, and that's human disease at its worst. The centurion's servant. Now, he didn't have any contact with him at all, but he healed him from a distance. Peter's wife's mother, he touches her. And the demons were cast out. He moves into the supernatural realm of the spirit. He stills the winds and the sea, and that's in the realm of nature, power over natural forces. He casts out demons of the two Gergesenes, and that's supernatural. That is a very difficult case. So he moves in all of these different areas, and it's not in a chronological but a logical order. And there is this movement, therefore, in Matthew that we need to see. Now, let's look at these miracles that we have recorded here. First of all is the miracle of the leper. And I begin reading now at Matthew 8, verse 1. When he was come down from the mountain, great multitudes followed him. Now, I must call attention to these references as we go through. It's very important, or again, you'll miss Matthew. Great multitudes followed him, not just a few. You see, he is up in Capernaum. That was his headquarters. And this next miracle is there at Capernaum, I'm confident. Of course, it raises the question of just what mountain that he gave the Sermon on the Mount on. And I must confess, I don't know. I read of three different ones. I don't think that's important for us anyway. But when he came down from the mountain, great multitudes followed him. Now is the king, who's able to enunciate an ethic up there, is he able to move with power among humanity? That's very important. When I was in college, I had a roommate. When we had our graduation, we had a speaker that, oh my, he carried us to the clouds, telling us what we ought to do, you know. That's generally what a graduation speaker does. And my roommate had a rough year. He was a very attractive fella, very popular, and he'd gotten in, really, with the wrong crowd. In fact, it took him out of the ministry. He began to drink, and he was in real trouble. I'd talked to him several times, but it did no good at all. Finally, at this graduation, I never shall forget, he came in the room. He dropped down on his bed, just sat down, very dejected, and he looked up at me and he said, "Mac, I don't need anybody to tell me what to do. I need somebody to tell me how to do it." May I say, that's what we need, isn't it? Now, he's enunciated the ethic. Does he have power? Well, he moves down, and this is a tremendous movement. Notice this, verse 2. "And behold, there came a leper." That's one of the worst cases, incurable in that day. "There came a leper and worshiped him, saying, Lord, if thou wilt, thou canst make me clean." Now, this leper, when he came to the Lord Jesus, he didn't come and say to him, "Will you make me clean?" or "Are you able to make me clean?" He came with faith. The Lord Jesus now has come from the heights. He goes down to the depths. He's confronted by a leper, and the leper puts it on this basis here. He said, "Lord," and he recognizes his lordship. And he says to him, if you will, you can make me clean. Not always his will, friends, but if it's his will, he can do it. And the will of God must come first. Oh, that's so important, and it's so difficult for me. Now, maybe it's easy for you, but I find it difficult to put the will of God first. I put it like this, "Lord, will you do this because I want you to do this?" That is the basis. This leper says, "You will." "You can. I know you can. But will you? Is it according to your will?" That's a little different than we hear it today, is it not? When we hear some people saying that you can demand of the Lord to do certain things, and that he will do these things. May I say to you, let him decide it. And that's the only way it's going to be done anyway. Now, notice verse 3, for this is a very wonderful thing. "And Jesus put forth his hand and touched him." Now, if I had touched a leper, what would have happened? I'd have got leprosy. It wouldn't have healed him. But our Lord touched him, saying, listen to him, he responded to that, "I will, be thou clean." And immediately his leprosy was cleansed. Now there's something here that I don't want you to miss because it's so important. It says that he touched him. Have you ever stopped to think that this man not only had the physical disease of leprosy, but he had a psychological hang-up that was terrible? I do not know his background, but I imagine that one day he noticed that there was a breaking out in his hand. He'd been out plowing. He came in and showed it to his wife, and his wife said she'd put some ointment on it, maybe some figs that night. Next morning, it was just as red as it could be, and he went out and plowed again. That went on for about a week, and his wife became a little uneasy. She said, "You go to the priest." He went to the priest, and he put him up for the 14 days. After 14 days, it had spread. The priest said to him, "You have leprosy." And he said, "Well, let me go tell my wife and children goodbye." And he said, "I'm sorry, you can't tell them goodbye. You can't put your arm around your wife again. You'll never be able to hold those little ones in your arm again. And when you come near anyone, you must cry out, unclean." And so he saw his children begin to grow up. They would come and leave food at a certain place, and he'd come and get it after they withdrew. He could only see them at a distance. He had been able to touch no one, and no one had been able to touch him. And one day he comes to Jesus, and he said, "Will you? You can. If you will, you can make me clean." And what did the Lord Jesus do? He touched him. He touched him. My friend, may I say to you, that touch was one of the most wonderful things that ever happened to the man. Not only cleansed his leprosy, but it brought him back into the family of mankind and the family of God. And immediately his leprosy was cleansed. Jesus said unto him, "See thou tell no man, but go thy way, show thyself to the priest, and offer the gift that Moses commanded for a testimony unto them. Now in Mark, you find out this man so overjoyed, you can't blame him. He went and just told everybody about it. May I say to you that here's one man who disobeyed Jesus. I'm rather on his side because he did tell everyone. It caused the Lord Jesus to withdraw from Capernaum. Now we're told, verse 5, and when Jesus was entered into Capernaum, there came unto him a centurion beseeching him. I'm sure the centurion had heard about this. He was a Gentile, a Roman on the outside. He built a synagogue there, we find out later. I think Dr. Luke tells us that. And I have been in that old synagogue, I mean the ruins of it. It's pretty much down today, but the ruins of it is still there. And if there's any place where Jesus walked, it would be in that synagogue. But anyway, this centurion came. He'd heard probably about the leper, saying, Lord, my servant lieth at home sick of the palsy, grievously tormented. Now, this man was in a very terrible condition. And we're told here, Jesus said unto him, I will come and heal him. Listen to this centurion. The centurion answered and said, Lord, I'm not worthy that thou shouldst come under my roof, but speak the word only, and my servant shall be healed. For I am a man under authority, having soldiers under me. And I say to this man, go, and he goeth, and to another, come, and he cometh, and to my servant, do this, and he doeth it. Now, this man is a man in a position who recognized authority, this kind of a power, the kind of power that where he wore a Roman uniform and he could say to a soldier, he'd say, look, do this. He did it. Why? The power, which is authority, the tremendous power. Now he looked at the Lord Jesus and he said, you have that kind of power. He recognized that. When Jesus heard it, he marveled and said to them that followed, verily I say unto you, I have not found so great faith, no, not in Israel. It is recorded that on two occasions the Lord Jesus Christ marveled. One was at the unbelief of Israel, which we'll see in the Gospel of Mark, the 6th chapter. And then here he marveled at the faith of this Gentile, by the way. Now he says, and I say unto you that many shall come from the east and west and shall sit down with Abraham and Isaac and Jacob in the kingdom of heaven. It's interesting, the east and the west. At the time our Lord said this, your ancestors and mine were in the west. And there'll be some listening to me today, your ancestors were in the east. And he said this message is going to get out to them where they can trust me and have faith in me. What a tremendous statement. But the children of the kingdom shall be cast out into outer darkness. There shall be weeping and gnashing of teeth. You see, each individual has to exercise personal faith in Christ. You can't claim your church membership, or you can't claim the fact that your father and mother were wonderful Christians. Verse 13, and Jesus said unto the centurion, go thy way, and as thou hast believed, so be it done unto thee. And his servant was healed in the selfsame hour. The man wasn't there, but he knew the servant was healed because of his faith in the Lord Jesus. He touches the leper, and now at a distance heals the servant. Then we have here Peter's wife's mother, verses 14 and 15. He touched her. She was sick of the fever. He heals her. Notice these three types of disease. One's leprosy, incurable. The other is a palsy, paralysis. Here is a fever, a disease that the only one that is more or less of a temporary disease. She probably would have got over it in time, but he healed her also. The fourth one that's recorded here, it says, when the even was come, they brought unto him many that were possessed with demons. Now that should not be devils. It should be demons. And he cast out the spirits with his word and healed all that were sick. Two things I should call your attention to here. They brought many to him. No isolated case is given. And again, I must say this, that if you watch this gospel very carefully, Matthew will make it clear to you that there were literally thousands of people healed in that day that were walking around. For instance, there was thousands of blind men with their eyes open. There were thousands of those that were crippled, thousands of deaf that had been healed. That's the reason the enemy never questioned whether he had performed the miracle or not. They asked how he did it. That was the important thing. Now, will you notice that it might be fulfilled, which was spoken by Isaiah the prophet, saying, himself took our infirmities and bare our sicknesses, Isaiah 53:4, that he's quoting. Now, this verse, by the way, is the verse that is used, I suppose, by modern so-called healers more than any verse. They say that healing is in the atonement, and of course this is the basis for it. But let's go back to Isaiah and look at this. I do not believe this verse gives sanction for the modern healing movement at all. I don't think that's here. But if you'll notice it very carefully, Isaiah 53:4. Let me begin there. Surely he hath borne our griefs and carried our sorrows, yet we did esteem him stricken, smitten of God, and afflicted. But he was wounded for our transgressions. He was bruised for our iniquities. The chastisement of our peace was upon him, and with his stripes we are healed. Healed of what? Our transgressions and our iniquities. And you say to me, are you sure of that? Oh, I know it, because Peter, in 1 Peter 2:24, he says, who his own self bare our sins in his own body on the tree, that we, being dead to sin, should live unto righteousness, by whose stripes we are healed. Healed of what? Healed of sin. And that is the thing that he's making very clear. All we like sheep have gone astray, we've turned everyone to his own way, and the Lord hath laid on him, what? The iniquity of us all. That is what was laid upon him. Now, Isaiah, therefore, is referring to the fact that Christ would grapple with the great fundamental problem of sin. Now, to contend that healing is in the atonement, I think, is beside the point. So is a glorified body in the atonement. But I don't have mine yet. How about you? And a new earth with the curse removed is in the atonement of Christ. It's obvious that we do not have these yet. Now, in this day, when sin and Satan still hold sway, there is no release from sickness as an imperative of the atonement. If that is true, then why did Paul urge Timothy to take a little wine for his stomach's sake? Why didn't he tell him to get his healing in the atonement? Why didn't James urge the saints to claim the atonement when he asked them to call in the elders to pray and to use oil, which I believe was healing oil? Why didn't Paul claim healing in the atonement when he mentions the fact that there was given to him a thorn in the flesh, and he says, for this thing I besought the Lord thrice, that it might depart from me. And he said unto me, my grace is sufficient for thee, for my strength is made perfect in weakness. Most gladly, therefore, will I rather glory in my infirmities, that the power of Christ may rest upon me. And there are other examples. Paul in Philippians had a regular hospital on his hand. Epaphroditus had been sick there. And he never used the atonement to claim healing in it at all. May I say to you, it's not always his will to heal. But after all, instead of going through an individual down here who claims or doesn't claim he has the power, instead of going to a tent or an auditorium today, why don't you go directly to the great physician and find out if it's his will? I tell you, friends, that's the place to take physical sickness today. And I believe in divine healing, but I believe in going to the head doctor. I believe in taking it to the great physician and put your case before him and, like the leper, say, if thou wilt, thou canst make me clean. And he gets the glory, you see, and we want him to have that. Until next time, may God richly bless you, my beloved.
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2: 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What are you going to give? 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And stop being so focused on what you're getting from them and all the feedback and what they think about you. 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
4: This is Ed Morrissey of HotAir.com for Town Hall. New York has recently created their version of Canada's assisted suicide regimen, and it has put religious providers squarely in its crosshairs. Several groups have banded together to stop the medical aid in dying legislation as it forces them to participate in suicide. Hochul tried to deny this, claiming that faith-based providers can opt out of the program. Catholic Nuns discovered, however, that the law requires all providers to coordinate assisted suicide in their facilities and to give access to doctors performing it. Starting next month, any healthcare provider who declines to prescribe suicide pills could still have to tell terminally ill patients about their right to kill themselves, help them meet the requirements for obtaining suicide pills, and direct them to a provider willing to prescribe the lethal drugs. The death cult on the left continues to expand its reach and its authoritarianism. We need to stand with the Catholic Sisters again and fight for life. I'm Ed Morrissey.
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10: With SRN News, I'm Rich Thomason in Washington. U.S. trade dispute with Canada is heating up. President Trump announcing plans for 50% tariffs on some Canadian goods.
11: These are really sweeping tariffs imposed by the United States against certain items imported from Canada. Donald Trump says this is a retaliation for what he called unequal treatment of U.S. cars, dairy, and alcohol. But certain items that are exported from Canada will be exempt from this list, and they include energy, potash, critical minerals, and fish. Now, these new tariffs are going to be delayed, and I think this is significant, by 30 days. So it does allow for some negotiation.
10: The BBC's Peter Bowes. On Wall Street, Dow futures up 234 points, NASDAQ futures almost 400 points higher. This is SRN News.
12: 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Thank you for joining us today. 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
13: The content of the Bible is revelation. The process by which that content was written down is called inspiration. Men were in the process, but it didn't come from their desire and their will. They were used as they were carried along by the Holy Spirit and enabled to speak from God.
14: 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You know the amazing transformation a caterpillar undergoes, cocooning itself and then becoming a beautiful butterfly. But imagine that same process, only this time the caterpillar is dead. If it still becomes a graceful butterfly, that's more than a transformation. That's a miracle. Well, today John MacArthur shows you how you can experience an even more profound miracle in your own life, as John launches a study called The Transforming Power of Scripture. Now, as you hear the title of this study, maybe you're wondering, what kind of transformation is John talking about? Here's how he answered that question.
15: Well, we're talking about spiritual transformation, not psychological transformation, not emotional transformation, not turning over a new leaf in your life or making New Year's resolutions or deciding to go another direction like you might do when you go on a diet or decide to be nice to your spouse. When we talk about the power of the Word of God to change a life, we're talking about a new life. We're talking about regeneration. We're talking about whatever you are dying and a brand new person being born. That is the transforming power of Scripture. It makes people new. The Bible talks about the death of the old and the life that is new. Jesus said to Nicodemus in John 3, you must be born again. You must be born from above. You need to start all over again. It's as if you can't fix what you are. You can't make adjustments and become what God demands that you be. You have to be born all over again. And the Word of God does that. The Word of God brings that regenerating power, and then the Word of God continues that transformation so that that new person is consistently conformed to the character of the Lord Jesus Christ. That's the process of sanctification. And we're going to look at that, the transforming power of Scripture, at its infallibility, inerrancy, authority, its effectiveness. We're going to look at why the Word of God is so powerful. We're going to see that it is the Word of God and how it impacts your life. Keep your Bible handy. Be ready to take some notes and don't miss a single installment.
14: That's right, friend. There is a lot of helpful teaching ahead in this study. So what effects can you expect the more you read and meditate on and memorize God's Word? What kind of effects do you expect on your relationships, your career, your usefulness for ministry? Find out as John begins his look at the transforming power of Scripture.
13: I would like to draw you back to 2 Timothy chapter 3 as at least a starting point, verses 16 and 17, which says, all Scripture is inspired by God and profitable for teaching, for reproof, for correction, for training in righteousness, that the man of God may be adequate, fully equipped for every good work. All Scripture is inspired by God. I hope you have an appreciation for the Scripture. I hope you have an appreciation for it, not as a fetish, but because it is the greatest treasure, apart from God Himself, that we have. It is His very Word, His very self-revelation. When people ask me why it is that I systematically teach through book after book, why it is that I pay so much attention to detail and to every verse and every phrase and touch all the words, it's because I understand them to be the words of God revealed to us from Him. And I would not second guess the necessity of those words being then presented, taught, and understood by all of us. God has revealed Himself in His book. And when you read the words of your Bible, you're reading the words out of the mouth of God. That is a tremendous reality. That gives confidence to everything we do. It also binds us to obedience and submission to everything the Scripture teaches. Let's talk a little bit about what it means that all Scripture, or every Scripture, is inspired by God. Just what is inherent in that thought? Let me see if I can't take you to a couple of Scriptures to maybe enrich that, and then launch into some other things that are on my heart to share with you. Turn in your Bible to Hebrews chapter 1, and let's look at the first part of the second verse. Hebrews chapter 1. It begins like this. God, after He spoke long ago to the fathers by the prophets in many portions and in many ways, in these last days has spoken to us in His Son. Now that's the statement I want you to focus on. I don't intend to exhaust all of the ramifications of that statement, but in its simplicity, it is abundantly clear and deeply profound. It's giving us the essence of revelation. Mark that word. Revelation, in its simple sense, means to reveal. To reveal. To make something known that prior was not known. To make something understood that was not understood. To disclose truth never before known. God has revealed Himself. And here you have a statement with regard to revelation. God spoke long ago, and God has spoken in these last days. The writer of Hebrews is in effect saying God spoke on two occasions. He spoke once long ago. He speaks in these last days by His Son. Now, I believe that we are fair in assessing the fact that He has in mind here Old Testament revelation and New Testament revelation. God spoke long ago to the Jewish fathers. Those were the Old Testament prophets, those who received God's word long ago under the Old Covenant. He spoke to those fathers by means of the prophets in many portions, palumeros, many books, many sections, and you know that. There's the Pentateuch, and there are the prophetic books and the historical books, and there are the books of poetry, and in many, many portions and in many books, God spoke. He spoke to the Jewish fathers. He spoke by means of the prophets. He also spoke, it says, in many ways, palutropos.

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2: Old Testament was God speaking to the fathers by means of the prophets. So the Old Testament is God speaking and revealing himself. The New Testament is God speaking and revealing his Son. The Old Testament is God's self-revelation, and that is the theme of the Old Testament. From Genesis to the very end of the Old Testament, to Malachi, and all in between, the main character is God. It is the revelation of God, who he is, what are his attributes, what are his attitudes, how does he react to every possible given human situation, what is he like, what does he do? That's the Old Testament. It is the revelation of God. It is not the story of man. It is not the story of Israel. Those stories are there, but it is the revelation of God. And we see God revealed through man, through history, through Israel, through all that happens. God's attributes are sometimes listed very clearly, as in the Psalms. On the other hand, sometimes we see his attributes very clearly and he's not even mentioned, such as in the book of Esther, where no mention of God is made, and yet he is the dominant force and dominant character throughout the entire book. The New Testament writers wrote down the word of God. Jesus promised, "I will bring all things to your remembrance. I will teach you all things. I will lead you into all truth. I will show you things to come." And in so promising, gave those apostles and along with them the other writers of the New Testament the promise of divine inspiration, that they, like the Old Testament prophets, would write the Word of God. The Old Testament is the revelation of God to show men what God is like, who God is, what God tolerates and does not tolerate, how God desires holiness and punishes sin. The New Testament is God revealed by his Son, in the life of his Son, in the message of his Son, in the understanding of the work of his Son, and in the culmination in the coming of his Son to establish his eternal kingdom. But in either case, Old Testament, New Testament, God spoke. And what we have is indeed the Word of God. This is not the word of man. And so what we have in our hands, beloved, is not the word of man. It's not the word of religious men. It's not the word of wise and godly men. It is the word of God. The word of God. What process, then, did God use to reveal himself? Let's look at another text, 2 Peter chapter 1. And now we go to the process God used to reveal himself, and that has come to be known as inspiration. Inspiration. In 2 Peter 1, verse 20, it says, "Know this first." First of all, that no message, the word prophecy here has a very generic sense, not meaning some kind of prediction of the future, but message, no telling forth. No message of Scripture is a matter of one's own interpretation. Epilusis. Now, what does that mean? It could mean releasing, and that might be the truest essence of the term. No message from Scripture is of one's own releasing. Some have suggested that the best way to translate it would be inspiration, because that's what it's intending to say. No message of Scripture is a matter of one's own inspiration. That is to say, Scripture does not come out of inspired men, in the sense that some men are inspired because of some level of religious genius. The genitive case here suggests that Peter has in mind source or origin of Scripture, and that he's really not talking about interpreting the Bible in the sense that you would describe what it means, but he's talking about the origin, so that it could say this: no prophecy of Scripture is a matter of origination in one's own mind. No message of Scripture comes out of any human source. That's the idea. 4, verse 21 says,

0: No message was ever made by an act of human will. Scripture is not the product of men. It is not the product of the will of men. But men, moved by the Holy Spirit, spoke from God. Very clear and very vital. No message was ever made. Aorist passive indicative. The verb is phero. Means to bear, carry along, convey, produce, bring forth, bring along. No message was ever conveyed, born, carried along, produced, brought forth by an act of human will. But men, same verb, phero, were born along, carried along, conveyed, brought forth by the Holy Spirit to speak from God. The Holy Spirit filled them. The idea is like putting your sails to the wind on a ship and being borne along by the breeze. The Spirit of God moved them along, blew them along. And that tells us the process. The content of the Bible is revelation. The process by which that content was written down is called inspiration. And it wasn't a high level of human activity. It wasn't even a high level of religious human activity. Men were in the process, but it didn't originate with them. And it didn't come from their desire and their will. They were used as they were carried along by the Holy Spirit and enabled to speak from God. They spoke divine words. God used them. It was their personality. It was their background. Some of their insights, their experiences, their perceptions. But every word was the word of God. That's the miracle of inspiration. Men, they were used, carried along by the Holy Spirit, spoke from God. That's what the scripture says. Jeremiah is a good illustration of this process. Jeremiah, called by God from before he was born, the word of the Lord came to me, verse 4 of chapter 1, before I formed you in the womb, I knew you. Before you were born, I consecrated you. I have appointed you a prophet to the nations. Then I said, alas, Lord God, I do not know how to speak because I am a youth. Verse 9, and the Lord stretched out his hand, touched my mouth. The Lord said to me, behold, I have put my words in your mouth. What a tremendous statement. I have put my words in your mouth. That was the promise for the writers of Scripture. All Scripture is God-breathed. All holy writing comes from God. So, God spoke in the Old Testament to the fathers by the prophets in many ways and in many portions. And God has spoken in the New Testament by His Son in the Gospels and then about His Son in the rest of the New Testament. The process by which God gave us that revelation is inspiration, and inspiration was God putting His revelation in, as it were, the hands of men to be written down, first to be spoken and proclaimed, and then written down as they were energized, carried along by the Holy Spirit. Men were used, and yet no word of God was ever violated. The totality of Scripture, pasa graphe, all Scripture, every Scripture is theopneustos, God breathed. It is the breath of God, the writing of Scripture. The totality of it, according to Romans 3:2, is called the oracles of God. When Paul is talking about the benefit of Israel, what is it that they had that set them apart from other nations? He has reference to the Old Testament, which he calls the oracles of God. The speeches of God, the words of God. We recognize that. We recognize the divine uniqueness of Scripture. The early church recognized it. God is the author of Scripture. In fact, in the Scriptures, frequently, God and the term Scripture are used interchangeably. In Galatians, and the Scripture, foreseeing that God would justify the Gentiles by faith, preached the gospel beforehand to Abraham, saying, all the nations shall be blessed in you. The Scripture says, all the nations shall be blessed in you. If you go back to Genesis 12, you see that God said that. God said, Scripture said, same thing. What Scripture says, God says. What Scripture says, God says. Now let me talk about it from a negative viewpoint just to illustrate the major thrust. And what I want to point out is that when we talk about the Bible being inspired, we're not saying that there were some men who had a high level of human ability, some kind of religious geniuses. The world is full of people like that. There have been geniuses in music who were prolific, who were profound, who were way beyond the common people and maybe way beyond even the best of men. There were geniuses and are geniuses in literature, geniuses in prose and geniuses in poetry, great men and women of monumental capability that we would say were inspired poets, inspired musicians, inspired writers, inspired thinkers or whatever. But when we talk about Bible inspiration, we're not talking about some high level of human achievement. Not so. We're not talking about men, as I said, who could, because of their religious genius, write scripture anytime they wanted to. No. None of them could do that. Only when God gave them what he wanted said or written could they do it, and under the work of the Spirit of God. They said they wrote for God, and they never seemed to be self-conscious about it. I mean, you basically look at the Bible writers, and for the most part, they are unlearned and common men. And yet they're supremely confident that they write the Word of God. In fact, about 4,000 times in the Bible, the writers claim to be writing the Word of God. And they're never self-conscious about it. I mean, you would imagine that somewhere along the way they would say, and this is the Word of God. Now, I know you find that hard to believe, that I'm giving you the exact Word of God, but you got to understand, this is really true, guys. I mean, I cross my heart and hope to die, stick a needle in my eye, I'm not woofing you. This is really true. There's none of that. There's none of that. I don't know why you ought to believe this, but I'm telling you, this is really the Lord. He told me to tell you this. There's no sense of self-justification. There's no sense of self-defense. And even though most of them had no extensive education and were in no earthly position to be in a role of a literary genius particularly, they wrote this profound, far-reaching, supernatural wisdom. Prophecies of the future things to come to pass that were absolutely accurate. They wrote on the nature and character of God. They wrote on God's divine purposes unfolding in the world. They were right about every single thing they ever said, and they all claimed that it came from God, and yet they were never self-conscious about such a claim. Amazing. They're authoritative. Paul said the law of God was holy, just, and good, and he had in mind that revealed law of God, the Old Testament. New Testament writers, yes, affirmed they wrote the Word of God just as Old Testament writers had. There are about 320 direct quotations of the Old Testament in the New Testament, about 1,000 inferences. The New Testament writers clearly believe the Old Testament was inspired. They also clearly believe their own New Testament was inspired. They knew they were writing the Word of God, and it wasn't just some high level of human genius. They were moved by the Spirit of God to do what they otherwise could never do. Never. God breathed into them, and they wrote it down, word by word, what God breathed into them. It was more than dictation. They weren't just listening to some voice and writing mechanically every word. It was flowing through their heart and their soul and their mind and their emotions and their experiences, but it came out every word, the Word of God. As God breathed into them the message, and they were carried along by the Holy Spirit, they said it, and some of them wrote it down. Miraculous, supernatural, inexplicable process that yields to us the Word of God. Let's pray together. Every word that proceeds out of the mouth of God, what a statement. Father, how thrilled we are to know that that's what our Bible is, words that have proceeded out of the mouth of God. Help us to love your Word, to honor your Word, to believe your Word, to study your Word, to defend your Word, to proclaim your Word. Make us people of the book, who, while we're feeding ourselves all the rest of the things in this life, do not forget that we really live by every word that comes out of your mouth. Father, help us to make the commitments that we each need to make to refresh our devotion to your word, for in it you're revealed, and we long so to know you. May we realize that knowing you comes through your word and through those trials and experiences of life in which we apply that word. Meet every need of every heart in Christ's name. Amen.
1: 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Thanks for joining us today, and be here tomorrow as John MacArthur continues to show you the transforming power of Scripture. It's another 30 minutes of unleashing God's truth, one verse at a time, on Grace to You.
2: 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We're just a few minutes away from 6:30. Pastor Richard Ellis coming up next for this Tuesday morning, July 21st. His message is titled Pooper Scooper. Find out exactly what that means in just a few minutes here. 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And then coming up at 7 o'clock, Focus on the Family with Jim Daly. 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
11: 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It is difficult at times. 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
11: The title of today's message is Poopers Scoopers. Obviously, the title, if you don't know what a pooper scooper is, I'm going to talk about at least a couple of categories today. Churches have their poopers, and they got their scoopers. Okay? So by the time we're done, this should not be very complicated. I'd like for you to know which end of the handle you're on. Okay? For a lot of people, and this may not turn out to be as fun as you thought, so laugh now while you can. For a lot of people, church... You know, I say all the time, church is not a place, it's a people. So you say, well, I went to church. Okay, well, whatever that is, anybody can go to what we call a church gathering. But if you're going to really do church, you've got to be the church. And you say, well, no, I don't mean what you're talking about. I mean, like, I heard they had a good band, there was some good music, and, you know, someone spoke, and the people were nice, and I'm kind of looking for some wife anyway, and there's some hot chicks I hear at your church, so... That's what I'm talking about. I don't know what you're talking about. Well, let me try to explain to you what we're talking about. Church is a people. We are called disciples, and in our case, our mission statement is disciples who are making disciples. And a disciple is a follower of Jesus Christ. So if you're going to follow him, you probably ought to introduce yourself to him or get to know him to begin with. So that's becoming a Christian. You say, no, I was born in a Christian home. I'm a Christian. No, being born in a Christian home doesn't make you a Christian. You've got to ask the question, am I a Christian personally? Do I actually believe all this stuff? Do you believe that Jesus died on the cross, was buried and raised from the dead to pay for your sin personally, and that he's offered you eternal life, you've accepted as a gift, he lives in you, through you, and now you are technically a follower of Christ. You say, okay, I get that part, I'm in. If you've made it that far, then you are either a pooper or a scooper. Because you can get your ticket and say, well, yes, I'm a Christian, but I can make all the mess I want, and you can't have anything to do with it, and you can't tell me what to do. It's none of your business. I'm an individual. I'm my own person. No church is going to tell me how to live. If I want to live the Christian life or a godly life, I'll get my Bible, read it, but don't you be meddling in my stuff. Let me tell you something about church the way it's supposed to be. We're supposed to be in each other's stuff. So if you're looking for some place to come be a spectator with some don't ask, don't tell policy church, this isn't it. And there are a lot of churches like that. You go in, how are you, good, God bless you, good to see you, brother. And we kind of look at each other and know, well, he's sleeping with so-and-so's wife. He's on crack, he's on whatever, he's, you know. We kind of know everybody's stuff, but you know what? I got my stuff, you got your stuff. As long as you don't ask me and I don't ask you, well, let's just come, let's sing the songs, give a little money, let our kids go to Sunday school, let them learn some Bible stories. You don't bother me, I don't bother you, then I can live like hell and you can't do anything about it. And I'm not going to bother you, you don't bother me. We're all happy, right? That's not church. So you say, well, I'm looking for church. Well, then if you come in here, you're going to have to cross some lines. You're going to have to connect beyond being a spectator on a Sunday or whatever day your church that you go to may gather. It is past listening to music and reading your Bible by yourself every once in a while and praying some prayers, if you're not connected with some other people, something's wrong. Now, let me jump out here and just make a bold statement. You say, oh, no, no, but I'm a mature Christian. Let me tell you as bluntly as I can. Mature Christians make milk. Does everybody know what I'm talking about? I did a sermon years ago called Breast Friends. Maybe that helps you understand a little better. If you are reproducing spiritually, then you are eating food for yourself, but you are eating food also to produce food for someone else. So if you are a mature believer, you are feeding younger believers. You say, no, well, I have a different definition of a mature believer. I come and write big checks. Well, good for you. That's not a mature believer. That may help support a church financially. Mature believers show up and say, you know what? I am here. I get something out of this, but I am up and running. Show me somebody who needs my help, and I will help make a disciple, a follower out of them. So we got poopers who just make messes, and then the scoopers have to come along and clean them up. But we are trying to move you from being just a pooper to being a scooper. Okay? Now, I think that's about as simply as I could possibly put it. I probably should just shut up and we can go home. But I have verses. Matthew chapter 18, verse 15. Moreover, if your brother sins against you, okay? Another Christian brother sins against you, does something against you, offends you, it's a sin. Go and tell him his fault between you and him alone. If he hears you, you've gained your brother. Wow, thanks for sharing, for caring enough to come see me. Great. But if he will not hear you, take with you one or two more, that by the mouth of two or three witnesses, every word may be established. You say, well, I got a problem. I want to see this guy. He didn't respond. Would you go with me, two or three more people, to hear what was said? And if he refuses to hear them, tell it to the church. So then at a certain point, boom, it comes before the whole congregation. But if he refuses even to hear the church, let him be to you like a heathen and a tax collector. Treat him like he's not even a Christian. Get him out of there. You say, well, you can't go around throwing people out of the church. I'll sue you. You shouldn't be here anyway if you're thinking about suing us. Go pick you some church you want to sue. We are here trying to help people not only have a relationship with God, but figure out how in the world we're going to live with each other. It is hard. And church is described as a body of believers. A body has to work together to get stuff done. It's described as a family. Families are hard. I mean, all you got to do is come into my house every once in a while. And I'm not talking about kids. I'm just talking about my wife and myself. I mean, I don't want to embarrass her. It's always my fault, so there's no embarrassing her, right? So, I mean, it's hard, isn't it? I mean, if you happen to be married, you've ever been married, you know this gets... The blowing in their ear and buying dinner is easy. It's the marriage stuff that gets hard. And yet you got to stay in there or you quit. Okay, so either we quit or we stick with this thing. And you come in here and you say, well, I want to be a part of this family. Then we're going to treat you like family. And we're going to have disagreements. There are going to be arguments and discussions and problems and conflict every once in a while. But if a family is healthy and working, it will work these things out. And biblically, it tells us ways to do just that. Go to Romans chapter 15. 15, and let's start with verse 1. Paul writing to the church at Rome, we then who are strong ought to bear with the scruples of the weak and not to please ourselves. Let each of us please his neighbor for his good, leading to edification. For even Christ did not please himself, but as it is written, the reproaches of those who reproached you fell on me. For whatever things were written before were written for our learning, that we through the patience and comfort of the scriptures might have hope. Now may the God of patience and comfort grant you to be like-minded toward one another according to Christ Jesus, that you may with one mind and one mouth glorify the God and Father of our Lord Jesus Christ. You stop thinking just about yourself. You cross some lines. It becomes this close-knit family. Now, we've had some experience over the years where someone would come in. They're struggling with something. You know, it's not like you've invented some new sin. I hate to disappoint you, but there's only so much stuff. You're either addicted to some kind of drugs, porn on the internet, you're sleeping with someone you're not married to, which is adultery or fornication, depending on your marital status. You're either stealing, you're a liar. If I covered everything, we got sex, drugs, rock and roll. You know, there's only so much stuff. Food, maybe you got a food thing, a shoe thing. That should cover everybody right there. Okay, so you got something, and you come sneaking in here, and oh, I kind of need God, I need God, I'm going to make a deal with God, but these people, they like me, and we're being friendly, but they're getting too close, because I think if they get too close, they're going to ask me questions, so I'm going to sneak in right before the sermon and blow out right when it's over so nobody will talk to me. Because if they ask me some questions, they'll find out I'm all messed up, and I'm messed up, but I kind of like being messed up. I just don't like the consequences of being messed up. But I really don't want anybody in my stuff, because then they're going to try to challenge me to quit. I don't want to quit, so how do I stay at this church? You don't. You say, well, you're trying to run me off. You're leaving anyway, because we are going to get in your stuff. We care enough about you that if you stay around here, we're going to approach you gently and say, hey, what's going on? How you doing? How you doing? You know, we're going to... It's going to happen. And then you're going to get to that point where you go, it's none of your business, and say, you know what? We're Christians. We're a family. If you go down on our watch, it's our responsibility. We're not trying to tell you what to do. We're trying to show you what the scripture says to do. It just works better. Let us help you. We're not judging you. We're not trying to condemn you. And slowly a few kind of seep in and we make a connection, and then they start this long process. Becoming a Christian, the Bible calls it being saved, is an event. It's a moment in time. Boom, you say a prayer, God moves in, you're there. The Christian life is a very long process if you live, and it is challenging. It is difficult at times. And you're going to need people around you to help you. I can stand up here and name people who have come in here and they're out there AWOL right now. They got disconnected, not from God. You can't do that. He's going to go with you wherever you drag him. But they got disconnected from a body, a family, and now they're on their own. They're just out there wandering and squandering their lives. You say, well, why don't you go chase them? There are categories like in Luke 15, 99 sheep, one's missing, you go looking for them. There's also a category for two sons, one leaves and you let him go till he comes home. You don't always chase people down. Sometimes they run away and have to decide to come back. 1 Corinthians chapter 5. Now, I'm going to read you some pretty cut-to-the-chase stuff, so it's in the Bible. I love the fact this is all in the Bible. 1 Corinthians chapter 5, start with verse 1. Paul even writing here to the church at Corinth, and they were some kind of messed up, and you're about to see how messed up. He says, it is actually reported that there is sexual immorality among you, and such sexual immorality as is not even named among the Gentiles. In other words, somebody's doing something that even the crazy Gentile, lost, pagan, godless people don't even do. Okay? And what is it? That a man has his father's wife. So there is some son, a guy's got a dad, and he's the son, and now he is sleeping with his father's wife. You say, well, what's unusual about that? That happens all the time here. And how's that working for us? How messed up is that in our world? Right? There's no boundaries. And then he says, and you are puffed up and have not rather mourned. Now watch this. And have not rather mourned that he who has done this deed might be taken away from among you. Now, why would you mourn? Now, I'm not trying to scare anybody here. There's a time and a place to mourn for someone else's sin instead of getting all puffed up, like it says, because they could actually die. Now you say, well, I don't believe this. Well, then just keep pushing your luck. Let me tell you something. God only puts up with it so long before he says, you are my child, you are out of line, you are messing up my purposes in the world, you're going to be with me in heaven forever anyway, you're not going to change, you're out of there. Not everybody drops dead because they're sick. Sin will kill you. You say, well, I don't believe that. Keep reading. And you are puffed up and have not rather mourned that he who has done this deed might be taken away from among you. For I indeed, as absent in body but present in spirit, have already judged as though I were present him who has so done this deed. And in the name of our Lord Jesus Christ, when you are gathered together along with my spirit with the power of our Lord Jesus Christ, look at this in verse 5. Now this is hardcore church stuff. And you say, well, I don't want to be in a church that thinks this way. And as some politician described a scripture passage of the day, an obscure passage in the Bible. Let me tell you something. There aren't obscure passages of scripture. It's either scripture or not. You can't be picking and choosing and highlighting in black what you don't like. Verse 5, deliver such a one to Satan for the destruction of the flesh, that his spirit may be saved in the day of the Lord Jesus. What does Paul tell him? He is so out of line. If he's not going to change, turn him over. Say, Satan, the devil, Mr. Devil to us maybe, here's what. You can have him. And what we are asking you to do is destroy his flesh, his physical body, so that it's over. And he sees the consequence of his sin. You say, that's a terrible thing to do. Let me tell you something. Sin is a terrible thing. And you say, well, I'm only doing my little sin. I'm not hurting anyone else. It's none of your business what I do. You cannot sin in a vacuum. Your life affects thousands of lives in a lifetime. You have impact. You have influence or not. And if you're not going to do what God left you here to do, you know what? He's going to get you out of here. And I think we think, you know, okay, I met Jesus and I prayed and I became a Christian. Life's good. I'm going to heaven. It's wonderful. You know what? You got a job. Do your job. You can't just float along and act like there's no big deal. Got my ticket, can live like hell. It doesn't work that way. So he literally says, deliver such a one to Satan for the destruction of the flesh that his spirit may be saved in the day of the Lord Jesus. He's not going to hell. He's just going to get to heaven a little quicker. Keep going. Your glorying is not good. Do you not know that a little leaven leavens the whole lump? The problem is that person living that way starts having an impact on the whole body. Therefore, purge out the old leaven, that you may be a new lump, since you truly are unleavened. For indeed, Christ our Passover was sacrificed for us. Therefore, let us keep the feast, not with old leaven, nor with the leaven of malice and wickedness, but with the unleavened bread of sincerity and truth. Our job is to keep this place sincere and it be about truth. Now, let me keep reading. It's a great chapter, as long as it doesn't apply to you. Verse 9, I wrote to you in my epistle not to keep company with sexually immoral people. Now, what am I going to do? I'm going to have to go shoot myself. How many sexually immoral people do you know, of course, besides yourself? You couldn't even be with yourself half the time if this applies to you. Okay? So here it says, I wrote you before, you shouldn't even keep company. You shouldn't even be around sexually immoral people. Verse 10, yet I certainly did not mean with the sexually immoral people of this world. So he then gives this caveat, says, I'm not talking about the world. He says, I'm telling you not to run around with sexually immoral Christians, because you can't get out of the world. We're surrounded by people. We don't expect anything different from them. Yet I certainly did not mean with the sexually immoral people of this world, or with the covetous, or extortioners, or idolaters, since then you would need to go out of the world. It's impossible to be in the world and not around these people. But verse 11, but now I have written to you not to keep company with anyone named a brother. So somebody says, I'm a Christian, I'm your Christian brother, or maybe Christian sister, who is sexually immoral, covetous, or an idolater, or a reviler, or a drunkard, or an extortioner, not even to eat with such a person. You say, well, that's mean. We ought to be loving and take anybody in. We take anybody in, but if you stiff arm God, you're going to get it in return in a way. You say, well, what's the purpose of that? It's so that the person will turn around and realize you can't just live like the world and be church at the same time. Now, let me tell you what I think people are looking for. People don't want to come to church and gathering of a church and say, oh gosh, they'll put up with anything. I'm not going to learn here. They want to come in. Let's say you're an alcoholic, okay? You don't see a lot of alcoholics ordering something on the rocks. The preference is a bottle, a bag, a bridge, let's go for it, right? Give me some place, let's do it straight up. When people have had a horrible life and they are making a swing and say, I want to do it God's way, they're not looking for a bunch of teetotaling spiritual Christians. They're looking for some hardcore stuff. Somebody show me how this works. I am tired of this compromising, mamsy-pamsy life I've lived. I want to do it all the way. And if a church is working, it's not that you can't make mistakes. It's just if you are belligerent about it and just determined to live like you want to live without anybody being able to help you, at some point you say, you know what? It's not going to work here anymore. Galatians chapter 6, verse 1. Brethren, written to Christians, if a man is overtaken in any trespass, you who are spiritual, restore such a one in a spirit of gentleness, considering yourself, lest you also be tempted. What that means, the Greek picture here for restore, is setting a broken bone. It's not, here, let me help you with that. It's this gentle, hey, is it right? Oh, ah, that hurts. Oh, okay, hold on. I'm going to try to set that bone for you. Oh, ah, it still hurts. Is that it? Got it. Okay, we're going to take care of you. So you're either the one with the broken bone or the one setting the broken bone, the pooper or the scooper. Okay? If you find yourself repeatedly off times with the body of believers setting bones, you're a scooper. You're not coming in going, me, me, me, me, me, where's my worm? Feed me, feed me, feed me. I don't like it here anymore. I'm leaving. You're not taking care of me enough. It's not going to be about you if you ever grow up. It's like a family. Little kids want stuff. Then one day they get married and have their own family. It starts going the other way. Sooner or later, it's going to go the other way. And God's going to use you. Is it a lot of responsibility? Is it work? Absolutely. But there's great joy with seeing someone else's life changed. The job of the elders of this church is not to do the work of the ministry, all of it. It's to equip the saints. It's to put stuff in place that equips you to do the bone setting, the work of the ministry. So he says, brethren, if a man is overtaken in any trespass, you who are spiritual, restore such a one in a spirit of gentleness, considering yourself, lest you also be tempted. Bear one another's burdens, and so fulfill the law of Christ. For if anyone thinks himself to be something, when he is nothing, he deceives himself. But let each one of you examine his own work, and then he will have rejoicing in himself alone and not another, for each one must bear his own load. One more, 1 Thessalonians 5. I'll just read these and we'll go home. 1 Thessalonians 5, verse 12. And we urge you, brethren, to recognize those who labor among you and are over you in the Lord and admonish you, and to esteem them very highly in love for their work's sake. Be at peace among yourselves. Now we exhort you, brethren, warn those who are unruly, comfort the faint-hearted, uphold the weak, be patient with all. See that no one renders evil for evil to anyone, but always pursue what is good both for yourselves and for all. And I don't know if you pray for the elders in this church, but I'm asking you to pray. Because our job is to watch out for you. And it matters to us what happens to you. And when something really goes down big time, it comes in and something, a decision has to be made. This isn't about excommunicating people as though we could do that. It's about saying, okay, how are you doing? What's going on? Doing everything in our power to restore whoever it is that's in trouble and get them back up and running where they're supposed to be. Maybe that's good. I think you get the point. We're here to help. And at some point, you've got to be here to help. And if you are growing and you want to know a good indicator of that, you will find yourself not just walking into some building where a church gathers, sitting down, listening, and leaving, and maybe giving a little money and think, I'm out. You will find yourself meeting other people, shaking a hand. Hey, how are you doing? And something inside of you will say, this isn't about me anymore. It's about us. Hey, how's your wife doing? I've been praying for her. How are your kids? Can we meet for coffee this week? I'll buy you lunch. I'd like to know what's going on. I'd like to know you. Could we sit down? And you sit down and you listen and you share and you listen and you share. And one person at a time, this thing gets given away. And some of you say, I'm not interested in that. I don't have time for that. I don't want to listen to other people's problems. But you better take care of me. You're a pooper. But we're going to turn you into a scooper. If you stay around here, Lord willing.
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11: All right, let's pray. And our Father, I thank you for your word, even the hard stuff that seems so abrupt, but really is not only for the individual good, but for the collective good, Lord. And I pray that we would be very careful not to be so cool that that's all we are is cool, which translates into lukewarm and makes you want to spit. I pray that we would be hot or cold, and that people who come into these gatherings would say, these people are hot. They are after you, and nobody's claiming to be perfect, not have any challenges. Father, we've all screwed up and come short of your glory. We have all sinned. And just to start out, Lord, with people who don't even know you, anybody listening today, Lord, who just says, you know what, I'm not in this family, but I think I'm supposed to be, I'd like to be, and I understand now that my sin is what has kept me out of it, but Jesus died on that cross, shed his blood, was buried and raised from the dead to take care of my sin. He's offering me the gift of the forgiveness of my sins. I accept the forgiveness of my sins as just that, a gift. This gift of eternal life that he bought and paid for, I accept it as a gift. I know I have nothing to offer in exchange for it except a thank you. So, Holy Spirit, come live in me, through me, change me. I'm not going to say that what you say, God, is wrong and what I say is right anymore. I'm going to say what you say is right, what I say is wrong, and follow you and trust you. And Father, for those of us who know you, and it's time to act, it is time to grow up, it is time to assume the responsibility, and no matter how messy this work is, begin to come along behind people and get involved in their lives personally in a time-consuming, sacrificial way, and realize that we may draw a crowd with entertainment, but we will only build a church with mature believers, Lord. Help us be that. We love you, we thank you, we praise you and appreciate so much that we do not gather alone. We have the promise of your presence, and it's been evident today. And we pray it all in Jesus' name. Amen.
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24: FRN News, I'm Rich Thomason in Washington. It is 10 nights and counting for the stepped-up U.S. assault on Iran. Tropical storm Bertha is bulking up out in the Gulf of America. National Hurricane Center's Philippe Papin warns people along the Gulf Coast, keep an eye on the storm and stay out of the water.
25: We do have tropical storm watches and warnings in effect for portions of the Florida Panhandle, coastal Alabama, Mississippi, and then also the Louisiana coastline. And in fact, the city of New Orleans, the metro area, is currently under a tropical storm watch.
24: Bertha expected to sweep ashore, moving inland along coastal Louisiana tomorrow evening into Thursday morning. President Trump says a sharp tariffs plan for many Canadian imports are retaliation for Canada discriminating against American imports. On Wall Street, the Dow futures are up 152 points. NASDAQ futures ahead 389. This is SRN News.
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30: We think about these things in terms of whether a relationship is significant or superficial. But the goal is, am I conveying God's love or am I allowing my junk to get in the way?
29: Well, that's Deborah Falata. And today on Focus on the Family with Jim Daly, she's going to be sharing practical ways to improve your people skills. This is going to be a fascinating conversation. We're so glad you've joined us. And I'm John Fuller.
26: John, self-awareness can sometimes be so elusive, right?
29: For me, it can be.
26: Well,
29: yes.
26: I think for all human beings, because we're at some level, we're typically self-absorbed. Maybe you're doing that very little, but most people do it quite a bit. Let me give you an example. I travel a lot, so physical awareness. I am always amazed going up an escalator at an airport, how people are trying to figure out where to go and they stop at the top of the escalator, and you got 40 people coming up behind you. And all of a sudden, everybody's scrambling to move around this couple that stopped to look at their map on where they got to go or their ticket, right? And I'm going, man, have some self-awareness is what I'm thinking going by. And the same is true emotionally. It might take a little more work, but you've got to think, okay, how am I coming across? If you've got three or four relationships and they're giving you the same signal, it may not be them. It might be you.
0: Yes.
26: And I'm starting to do that more at my ripe age, but it's a great thing and it's a biblical thing to do.
0: Yeah, and we love having Deborah here. She always brings energy and connects with our listeners so well. She's a wife, mom of four, and a licensed professional counselor, and really an expert in cultivating healthy relationships. Today we're talking about one of her books called People Skills: Your Relationships Are Only as Strong as Your Skills. And we've got copies of the book here, and you can learn more about Deborah on our website.
26: Deborah, welcome back to Focus. It's so good to have you here.
1: Always good to be back with you both.
26: It's fun, and you always bring such great insights. You're a listener, viewer favorite, so we appreciate you taking the time and having you come out. Your husband was able to join, and I believe your son, right?
1: Yes.
26: They're walking around. I think they're doing an Odyssey tour, looking at the Foley Room, we call it, and people that come, particularly in the summer, you can come to Focus, the campus, and spend some time here and see that Foley Room. That's all the sound effects that do for Adventures in Odyssey. But listen, your book called People Skills, we throw that term around quite a bit, but what is your definition of people skills? You heard mine, physical surrounding, like think a little, get out of the way.
1: Yeah, I think the easiest definition is how we show up in relationships, if you want to think of it that way. And I think this really matters, not just to the health of our relationships. We want our relationships to be healthy and strong, but this also matters for us as believers. I think of Paul in 1 Corinthians 9 when he says, I have learned to become all things to all people so that by all means possible, some might be saved. Mm. And so how we show up in relationships is either going to convey God's love to the people in our lives or convolute it.
26: Yeah.
1: So we really need to get better at this.
26: Yeah, I agree. You had a couple, I think, named Lisa and Theo. I'm sure that's not their real names. But what happened when you were doing counseling with them that gave you some insight into this area?
1: You know, oftentimes I'm working with a couple or a family, and someone in the family is convinced they don't love me. This person doesn't love me. They're not doing this. They're not doing that. They're not good listeners. They don't look me in the eye. They're not prioritizing me. And so many times I find myself saying, it's not a lack of love. More often, it's a lack of skill. There is a skill set to how we communicate and convey love to the people around us that many of us have not been learned. And not only that, sometimes we learn the negative from our family of origin, from the way that we grew up, and we bring that into relationships. But what we need is to hone our skills so that we can show love to the people in our lives.
26: Yeah. You know, so often you take these assessment tests, you know, and you always think, yeah, you know, I'd score myself a 9 or 10 in people skills. And then when others are assessing you, whatever that might be, a 360 at your employment or whatever it might be, typically you, the perceiver, takes a much higher position of their skill set than those around them. A, I guess, why do we do that? And B, it kind of does show a disconnect with reality, right?
1: It really does. We don't really realize how we come across. And in one of my books, I talk about something called the better than average effect. And it's the idea that there was a social study where they had people rate themselves on a scale. And what was interesting is they asked them things like, how kind are you? How good are you at parallel parking? You know,
26: 10.
1: Exactly. Everybody rated themselves as better than average. Not everybody can be better than average, right? Mathematically, that doesn't compute. And when I was writing People Skills, there was this really fascinating trend. You know, oftentimes when I'm writing a book, people will ask me, what am I writing about? And when I let them know, they'll say, oh, that sounds like a book that I could use. With People Skills, almost 90% of the time when someone asked me, what are you writing about? Oh, People Skills. They would say, I know somebody who could use that book. But very rarely did they acknowledge and have the insight and awareness to say, you know what? I could use some people skills in my life. And that just shows us the lack of awareness that we have with regards to how we come across.
26: Technology has had to have made this worse. I'm talking about social media. You know, again, you go to a restaurant, you see a family of four sitting there, everybody's into their phones. They're really not talking to each other. We try in the daily household and when we're at a restaurant to put those phones away and actually talk to one another.
1: Yeah.
26: But technology has exacerbated the problem of learning people skills and communication skills. So how, especially with 2030 somethings, not to pick on you, but I know you just haven't had a non-digital environment. You were born into it.
1: Mm-hmm. Right.
26: And so for digital natives particularly, how do they look at that, or how do all of us look at this a little differently? It's okay, we need to practice good people skills. I mean, that's very intentional.
1: It's very intentional. And sadly, I think we're just on the brink of this getting really bad in our culture with how much tech saturation. We live in a world where you used to have to go to the grocery store and have a face-to-face conversation with the cashier. Now you pick up your phone, put in your order, and say, leave it at my door. So you don't even have to have a conversation.

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2: Place.
3: Yeah. Well, I think awareness and boundaries with our phones is really important. Like you mentioned, making sure we're putting our phone down, looking people in the eye, being aware of how our body language is coming across. And I think one of the most important things is our listening skills, our ability to actually receive what people are saying. When we're on our phone, our mind is fragmented. We're multitasking. I hear what you're saying, but I'm also thinking about something else. There's a lot going on. And so being able to focus on what someone is saying and actually receive it as part of listening is a lost art these days.
2: Yeah, some of that, and I'm laughing here because I've actually used that argument. You know, this job trains us very well, John, to be able to listen. We have to read prep that we've got. We've got notes coming from the producers. And so I'm always telling Gene how effective I am at doing three things at once. Focus has trained me to do this. She doesn't seem to be won over with that.
3: She doesn't agree.
4: She's not appreciative.
2: In fact, one day, I mean, seriously, I was watching a football game, reading parts of a newspaper, and she was telling me a story. And she came over and said, "What did I just say?" And I gave it to her verbatim. And she grabbed my cheeks and said, "I need your face."
3: Yeah.
2: So the point I'm making here, maybe it's not so much what we need as the listener, it's what the communicator needs for us to give them the feeling that I'm hearing you.
3: Yes, that's a big deal. Because it's not just about what you are receiving. It's about what you're communicating in that moment.
2: In that regard, you had a story of body language, which is so funny because we can give off body language. I think this may be one of the harder areas to understand how you're being perceived. I don't know if that's true. You can affirm that. I think I can know my words when I'm being sharp-tongued with something or, a verbal expression. I understand that better. Like, why did I say it that way? I think my face and my body language is a little more difficult to know. Is that fair?
3: Well, the only people that really stand in front of a mirror when they're talking and interacting are actors, performers who are training for a play or a drama or a TV show. The average person is not looking in front of a mirror while they're interacting, while they're angry, while they're upset, while they're listening, while they're talking. I mean, even right now, we're communicating to one another, but I see you, you see me, I don't see myself. And so I don't have anybody to give me that feedback. And so in People Skills, I give you some exercises that you can actually do in front of a mirror. And this couple that you were talking about, the wife in the relationship always looked angry and upset. Her facial expressions were negative, they were cold, they were apathetic. And so the husband came in and said, you know, she always seems to be upset with me. She's always angry and annoyed at me. And she's like, "No, I'm not. Why are you saying that? Well, look how you look. You always look upset. You're scowling." And no, that's not how I feel on the inside. So eventually in session, he says to her, "Well, tell that to your face," because it's not getting communicated.
2: Right.
3: And as we processed that, it became clear that she actually does have this cold demeanor, this lack of self-expression on her face. And when we unpack that a little bit deeper, she grew up in a chaotic home where it was easier to remain neutral, to not show your feelings so you wouldn't get in trouble. You know, so dad, who is an alcoholic, wouldn't get angry at you. And so now she's kind of become conditioned to have a very neutral to negative face so that she doesn't show what's going on the inside of her. Wow. And that took some time to make those connections for her and for her to now be intentional to smile, to open her eyes up, to look warm and friendly. So I guess the question is, what's your resting face? You know, for those who are listening, when people see you for the first time, when you walk in a room, what does your face communicate before your words?
2: So how do you go about ascertaining that? Because again, you're not in front of a mirror. Do you ask your spouse? Do you ask friends that you can trust?
3: Yeah.
2: What does my resting face look like to you?
3: I think it's a really brave question.
2: It is.
3: And one that we probably don't

0: ask. We don't ask people, how do I come across? What do I look like? How do I appear? But I also think the practice of looking in a mirror is really great, or taking a video and rewatching it. I mean, we have the luxury as communicators of watching our videos back and seeing how we come across, but the average person doesn't get that.
1: Yeah.
0: And so I think that's an important practice, to be able to invite feedback in those different ways, and then be intentional about smiling, about open versus closed body language. Closed body language is when my arms are crossed, my hands are crossed. I look like I'm saying, stay away from me, even though that might not be my intention. So open body language looks a little bit different. My hands are open. My arms are not crossed. I'm smiling. My eyes are open. I'm looking at you.
1: Deborah, for the Christian thinking and hearing this, they could put an overlay on this to say, well, this is who I am. This is the honest me. If I do anything other than that, I'm manipulating. And I want to be faithful in front of the Lord. He created me. I mean, you're hearing my argument.
0: Yeah.
1: I think you can knock this down. But for that person that has that sincerely held belief that, you know, yeah, I do not have a warm, friendly face. That's the way it is.
0: Yeah. A lot of people think certain things are just part of their personality, when really many of the things that we bring into relationships are conditioned. They're the way that we learned to show up, the way that we were conditioned to come across in relationships. God wants us to communicate love in every possible way. And if that includes our body language, then we need to make sure our body language is in alignment to God's love. Yeah. Not just say, well, this is just my personality. No, the question is, what is God's best for me? And how do I become in alignment to be able to show his love to the people around me?
2: Yeah. Mm. That's Deborah Feleta. She's our guest today on Focus on the Family with Jim Daly. And so much good stuff here. And a lot of Deborah's ideas are captured in the book, People Skills. Your relationships are only as strong as your skills. And we'll invite you to stop by our website to get a copy of this book. And that's focusonthefamily.com/broadcast. Yeah, Deborah, one part of the book addresses confidence, and you framed it in terms of public speaking, and you had kind of an aha moment, it seems, or at least a shift in your thinking when it came to the number one thing that most people fear, and that is having to speak publicly. I think I heard that spiders and snakes rank lower on the anxiety scale than public speaking.
0: Yeah, it's true, because when you walk into a room, you know, whether you're on a platform on a stage or whether it's just a cocktail party, you know, when you walk into a room and you are aware, what are people thinking of me? Do they like me? How do I look? Am I boring? Am I interesting? What you are perceiving is, what am I getting from them? What feedback am I getting from them? And when you think about it in those terms, your anxiety is going to spike. You know, I was saying how the first time I spoke to a group of 1,000, I was nervous. It's like, what are they going to think of me? Are they going to like this? Is it going to be boring? Am I going to be entertaining enough? And at one point along the journey, God stopped me in my tracks and said, you are so focused on what you are receiving, and I want you to focus on what you are giving. What are you going to give? Give the gift that I have given you and leave it there. Mm. And stop being so focused on what you're getting from them and all the feedback and what they think about you. That changed everything for me when I step up on a stage. It's about what I'm there to give. And I think that mindset can help us as individuals when we walk into a room. Mm. Imagine you walk into a small group. Imagine you walk into a church where you don't know anybody. Imagine you're walking into work and you've got to interact and mingle. Mm-hmm. What if our focus were, what do I have to offer?
2: Yeah.
0: What gift do I have to bring here? I think that could really change how we engage with people.
2: I appreciate that. I do have a child who has some anxiety, and I've often prayed with them before they go to an event or something. I've said, I pray God speak to you and through you, because I think he does use all of us to strengthen the body. We have contributions to make, is your point.
0: We all have a unique voice, unique gifts. And even if the only thing you're offering is the gift of your attention, that is a beautiful commodity. That is something that you have to offer.
1: You speak in the book about communication styles. I think there's four that you mentioned. Let's talk about those. I think you had aggressive, passive, passive-aggressive, and then assertive. So let's just give a definition to those.
0: The best way to think about this is if you were at a restaurant, your order came out, and it's not what you ordered, what would you do? Mm-hmm. The passive communicator thinks, you know, it's okay. I can live with this. They're busy. Look how busy they are. Look at this waitress running around. I'm not going to say anything. The passive communicator honors the story, feelings, and experiences of the person in front of them, but not their own.
1: I'm laughing because that one, how many times have you sat down at a table with others and you're going, oh man, this is horrible. And then right then the service person steps to the table. How's everything? Oh, great. Thanks.
0: Yeah,
1: it's all good.
0: Exactly.
1: I mean, that is so funny because that happens to, I think, to all of us. Because
0: so
1: we don't want to do it. We don't want to make them cook it differently.
0: So you're honoring them, but you're not honoring your needs. Mm-hmm. Whereas the aggressive communicator is like, what is this? This is wrong. This is not what I expected. I need a discount. I need this to be made right away. They're honoring their needs, feelings, and experiences, but they're not honoring the person in front of them. Mm-hmm. That is an aggressive communicator. The passive aggressive is interesting because they don't honor the person in front of them. Neither do they honor themselves. They'll say, you know what? I'm not going to say anything. No big deal. Whatever. This is annoying. And then when the waitress comes by, they're rude. They're cold. Mm-hmm. They leave a small tip. And then they go home and write a negative Yelp review.
1: Right.
0: You know, they don't honor their needs, feelings, experiences, but they're also not honoring the feelings and experiences of the person in front of them. Mm-hmm. But what we seek to become is an assertive person that's able to honor my own needs and feelings and experiences all while honoring the person in front of me. Something as basic as, hey, you're working so hard and I really appreciate you. I noticed that my meal was wrong and if you could take a minute to fix this, that would be really great.
1: Yeah,
0: Thank you so much.
1: Well said.
0: And think about it in terms of deeper conversations with a friend, with a spouse. Mm. Hey, I'm sure that this isn't what you intended, but when you said this, it really hurt my feelings. And I'd like to talk about it. Think about that. In these harder conversations that we have with people, it can make a big difference.
1: Yeah. But Deborah, the one thing I've often said, people that listen regularly or watch on YouTube, you know, when you're talking to a counselor, which you are, you say it so well because you help people, you help couples practice that. The regular person, we're angry, we're upset, you've touched a trigger of mine. So in our marriage relationship specifically, we don't tend to respond like that. Whenever I hear the counselor say, well, the way to approach that is to say, honey, I hear you and I really want to do better for you. Instead, we're going, why'd you say it to me like that?
0: Right.
1: There is such distance between those two. And I guess the question I have for you is why? This is a person we love. This is our companion for life, hopefully. Why wouldn't we treat them with a better way of communicating? Why do we go right to the cutting language?
0: Yeah, because we show our worst selves in our closest relationships. Mm. And I don't think we take the call seriously enough to model Christ and the church in our relationships. We really don't. I mean, if we took that call seriously every morning, that I am a reflection of Jesus to my spouse today, it would radically change what I did. But the beautiful thing about this is we're not after perfection. This is a skill set. We are learning to become more like Jesus along the way. Mm. Each day, I'm practicing these things. I might not always do it right. I might not always get it. But the goal here is that when I become more like Jesus, it actually makes my relationships better. Yeah. This is for me as well.
1: Well, and refraining from saying something, you know, Gene and I were in Ephesus not long ago, and just thinking about Jesus in front of Pontius Pilate, you know, this is the Roman Empire. They're the thing. They're the powerful. And Jesus standing there, he knows what's going to happen. He knows Rome's going down 300, 400 years from then. But Jesus chose to say nothing. That's kind of a great heavenly example of what you're talking about. You don't always have to say what you know is true.
0: One of my favorite quotes is from Amy Carmichael, and she says, if I cannot rest under misunderstanding without defending myself, then I know nothing of Calvary love.
1: Wow. Play that back and forth and listen to it 10 times. Deborah, you have a fascinating chapter in the book about making deposits before making withdrawals. And I get that emotionally, but explain what you mean by that.
0: Yeah, oftentimes in relationships, we're quick to offer what needs to be changed or adjusted or a suggestion or a question. And all of these things, if you think about your relationship like a bank account, they're things that require withdrawals of energy and emotions. But sometimes we require that and ask that, hey, I need you to do this differently. I didn't like how you did that, before we've made deposits of affirmation and encouragement and validation to the people in our lives. So think about, you know, for every criticism, you want to give 3 to 5 encouragements. And it is easier said than done with marriage and with parenting. But if we could keep that at the front of our mind, the more we've deposited in the account, the more we have to draw from, and the healthier the account of the relationship will be.
1: Now, we've talked about that marriage relationship. This is more of a parenting one, but you practice that with, I think, your 14-year-old daughter, of making those deposits. So when you had to kind of get the withdrawal.
0: Yeah.
1: Yeah.
0: In the middle of writing this book, actually, I was talking about encouragement and validation and making deposits, and she had walked in and interrupted my writing process to ask a question. And it was funny because in that moment, I could have said, hey, I'm in the middle of something. But I was like, you know what? I got to practice what I preach, offered her validation and encouragement, closed my laptop, tried to be present with her. Your attention is one of the most valuable gifts you have to give to the people around you. It's one of the most important people skills that you have, is your undivided attention. And when we can give that gift, again, it's a skill. You know, it's easy to be distracted. It's easy to have a fragmented mind. It's easy to be scrolling on our phones while they're talking to us. But to be able to be intentional to give the people that we love the gift of our attention is an important people skill that not only shapes their value and self-worth, it also shapes how they show up in relationships as well, because we learn by modeling. These things are caught more than they are taught. So as we model people skills in our family, we're teaching our kids how to do the same.
1: Yeah, this has been so good. Man, we have just run out of time, but let's stick with it. Come back next time and continue. Can we do that?
0: Sounds good.
1: Yeah. So we've covered the body language and some of those people skills that you need. I think it was really practical, don't you, John?
2: Yeah.
1: And let's, you know, continue that discussion. Come back next time. Listen to some other practical ways to improve your communication. We're going to cover triggers and trauma-based responses, those things that happen to us in our family of origin that cause us to first respond in a way that we probably don't intend to respond with, and it ends up damaging relationships. So come back next time, and let's continue this great discussion.
2: And meanwhile, Deborah's book is really packed with practical advice to improve all of your relationships. And again, the title is People Skills. Your relationships are only as strong as your skills. And when you make a donation of any amount to Focus on the Family today, we'll send a copy of Deborah's book to say thank you for partnering with us in ministry.
1: And we're adding a special incentive right now, John. If you can make a monthly pledge of $30 or more by July 31st, we'll send you a Focus on the Family travel mug. I'm smiling because I have one. And we'll also add 4 ounces of a special blend coffee that John actually selected.
2: Yeah, and let's clear the record up. It's not a blend. It's actually a single origin coffee.
1: Could you tell he's first born?
2: Central America, South America.
1: I love it. Yeah, I love
2: it. It's great coffee.
1: Yeah, but seriously, just like coffee in the morning, our monthly donors are the fuel that really keeps us running here at Focus on the Family. 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
7: The Holy Spirit doesn't just come to anoint preachers and missionaries and Christian workers to do the work of God. 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If I am going to be able to love someone, if I'm going to be able to love them the way God wants them to be loved and to receive their love the way God wants me to be able to receive it, then I must have the Holy Spirit living in my life, working through me, doing His work.
8: 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But if we don't know where to find its true source, all efforts to fill that inner craving will end in disappointment. Today's message on In Touch, the teaching ministry of Dr. Charles Stanley, explains that God intends for the fountain of His unconditional love to flow through every believer to those around them. Our series, Liberated to Love, continues.
7: Of all the emotions that a person can experience, what is the most important one of all? It is love. It is the superlative of all emotions. There is no emotion that you and I experience that even begins to compare with the importance of the emotion of love. For example, when you and I go to heaven, we're not going to need any hope because it'll all be completed. We won't need any faith, it'll all be finished. But love we're going to take with us. That's the one emotion we are going to enter into heaven with. And that's what I want to talk about in this message entitled, The Lessons of Love. And I want you to turn, if you will, to 1 Corinthians chapter 13. Now, you'll find it between chapter 12 that has to do with spiritual gifts and chapter 14 that has to do with one specific gift, and that is the gift of tongues. And the reason Paul is writing this is simply this, that those Corinthian Christians had put far more emphasis on the gifts of the Spirit than they had the fruit of the Spirit. And so if you'll notice what he says as he begins, he says, if I speak with the tongues of men and of angels, but do not have love, I become a noisy gong or a clanging cymbal. And if I have the gift of prophecy and know all mysteries and all knowledge, and if I have all faith so as to remove mountains, but do not have love, he says, I am nothing. And if I give all of my possessions to feed the poor, and if I deliver my body to be burned, but do not have love, it profits me nothing. Now, what I would like to do in this passage and in this message is to talk about, to discuss the three lessons of love. And I certainly hope you'll be wise enough to jot them down. The first lesson I want us to look at concerning love is this. To live life without learning to love God and learning to love others is to miss the very point of living. To live our life without learning to love God and love others is to miss the very reason for living. Now, if you'll recall in the 22nd chapter of Matthew, what Jesus said, you'll recall they were asking him about what is the greatest commandment, and he said, here's the greatest one. You shall love the Lord your God with all your heart and with all your soul and with all your mind. This is the great and foremost commandment. The second is like it. You shall love your neighbor as yourself. Now, Jesus said, of all the commandments there are, he said, the most important commandment deals with love. It deals with our relationship to the Father, loving God, and it deals with our relationship to other people. So, the scripture says in this passage that Jesus said that the most important commandment of all is the commandment that deals with love. You would think, well, the most important commandment ought to be faith and things like that. He says it's love. You'll recall he said, this is the way to his disciples. This is the way I want everybody to know who you are. I want them to know that you're one of my followers, not by your great faith, not by your ability to speak and so forth. He says, the way I want them to know you is, I want them to be able to detect within you this sense of love, that you've learned to love the Father and you've learned to love them. I want them to see that you are one of my followers because love is just flowing out of you. And so it's very easy to understand that according to the scripture, that superlative, supreme, greater than all the other qualities, what he's looking for in your life and my life is the spirit of love, actions of love, demonstration, expression of love. Well, how am I going to be able to love God, whom I do not know, and how am I going to be able to love others oftentimes when there is conflict between what we think and how we feel and our personalities don't mesh? So God has taken care of that. And you'll recall the Bible says that you and I, when we were saved, we were born again. He said to Nicodemus, except a man be born again, he cannot see the kingdom of God. He won't understand what it's all about, nor will he enter into it. And so the new birth experience is what takes place when you and I say to the Father, I do believe that Jesus Christ died for my sins. I do confess that I'm a sinner. I do receive him as by faith as my personal Savior. The moment we do that, the Bible says we're born again. Now, what is it that's born again? We receive a brand new spirit. He says, therefore, if any man be in Christ, he's a brand new creation. Old things have passed away, and behold, everything has become new. Well, what became new? One of the things that became new was my capacity to understand and to know God and to love God. You see, apart from that, he says, you and I were dead in trespasses and sins, dominated by I want and I will, controlled by self-will, selfishness and self-centeredness and pride and arrogance and all the rest. In order for God to make it possible for me to live out my life, and if you to live out your life to do the very thing he wants us to do, and that's to learn to love him and to learn to love others, he had to do something dramatic in your life and mine. He had to bring about a new birth experience that gave us a new spirit and a new potential to love and to be loved by others. That's what God wants for all of us. Above all else, he wants us to learn to love him, and he wants us to learn how to be loved in return. And so when we come to this 13th chapter and we see that he says it is preeminent above all things, we know that love is extremely important. But lesson number two is this, and that is that genuine love flows from God who dwells within us. Genuine love has as its source God who dwells within us. All other love is imperfect. All the love that flows through you and me to other people comes through our personality and our fleshly experience. But perfect love comes from God. And when the Lord Jesus Christ came into your life and my life, what did he do? He came into your life and my life and established himself and He is the source of love that flows from you and me. There is a fleshly love that the unbeliever can experience to some degree. It may be phileo, kind of an affection towards someone, but only those who know Christ as their Savior, only those in whom God is dwelling, can the love of God flow through them. This is why the ministry of the Holy Spirit is so absolutely essential in every single solitary aspect of our life. The Holy Spirit doesn't just come to anoint preachers and missionaries and Christian workers to do the work of God. The Holy Spirit indwells every single believer to enable you and me to do those simple little things that we think are simple but are so absolutely essential to our becoming the person God wants us to be. If I am going to be able to love someone, if I'm going to be able to love them the way God wants them to be loved and to receive their love the way God wants me to be able to receive it, then I must have the Holy Spirit living in my life, working through me, doing His work. That is what He's up to. He is conforming you and me into the likeness of Christ. He says that's what He predestined would happen to us. That is the work of the Holy Spirit. So He says the fruit of the Spirit. He didn't say the fruit of the Christian, but He says the fruit of the Holy Spirit. What does that mean? He says, for example, I am the vine, you are the branch. The branch is abiding in the vine. The sap that flows in the vine flows in the branch. And the luscious grapes out here on the branch, on the vine, out here on the branch hanging there, how are they produced? The branch didn't produce the grapes. It was the sap that runs in the vine running in the branch. That's like the Spirit of God. He says, I am the vine, you're the branch. That is, we as believers are the branch. And it is the Spirit of God flowing through us that expresses that wonderful love of God in our hearts. That's why lesson number two is, genuine love is the love of God flowing through us. It has God as its source. It isn't what I can conjure up and what I can make myself think about someone else. It is God flowing through us, loving through us. God is the source of that love. And so we said lesson number one is this, and that is to go through life, to live our lives without learning to love the Father, to love the Lord Jesus Christ and His Spirit, and learn to love others, we'd miss the whole point of living. And genuine love has God as its source. That is God who dwells within us. And so then we come to the third lesson, and then we come to 1 Corinthians chapter 13. Because in this third lesson, the lesson is simple but as profound, I think, as the others. And that is simply this, that life without love is empty and meaningless. No matter how gifted you may be, and no matter how strong and powerful you may be, and what you may be able to accomplish in life, and no matter what you're willing to give away in life, life is empty and meaningless, no matter what, apart from love. Now listen to what the Apostle Paul said in this passage of Scripture. Very significant what he said here. Look, if you will, in chapter 13 now, verse 1. He said, now, remembering that what he's doing, he's talking about the preeminence of love. Before he says, here's what it does, here's how love acts, he says, it's superlative. It is distinguished above all other emotions. It is at the pinnacle and the peak of them all. Now, with that in mind, what he does here, he gives us five, he compares the infinite value of love to five very finite, important things. They were important to the days in which Paul wrote, and they are important to us today. So let's begin with number one, because he says, first of all, let's compare love with the ability to communicate. Now watch this. If I speak with the tongues of men and of angels, but do not have love, I become a noisy gong or clanging cymbal. Now the best way for me to express that is to say it this way. Suppose I said to you, I love you. And I don't really understand what love is, and I don't mean it. He says, this is what it's like. He says, this is what it's like. Now, let me ask you a question. What did you get out of that? You didn't get anything. All you heard was noise. He says, a lot of people who think they're loving, all they're doing is making a noise. When they say, I love you, they're just making a noise. You know why? They don't love God. So therefore, they don't have the capacity to really love you. And when they say, oh yes, I feel love, but without God, they don't really have the capacity to genuinely feel that. So what he's saying is that people who say that they love and who put their emphasis on their ability to communicate, he says, they don't know what love's all about. For example, if I really and truly love you, I'm going to speak the truth. Sometimes it's going to be like velvet. It's going to be smooth and gentle and soft, and you're going to love it. Sometimes if I love you, it's going to be like steel and sandpaper, and you're not going to like it. But if I speak the truth, it'll be velvet sometime and steel and like sandpaper at other times. That's why a parent, if you love your children, the Bible says that you will discipline them when they need discipline. Because love not only is velvet, it's also like sandpaper. And so he says far more important than the ability to speak is love. It is what comes through the heart, not just what comes through the mouth. Because listen, you cannot camouflage what comes through the mouth with something that is not genuine, true, real love. There's, a person has any discernment at all knows when there's love, then there's no love. Fake, counterfeit. So he says far more important than any kind of gifts that you and I have is our capacity to express love. Then if you'll notice what he says, and if I have the gift of prophecy and know all mysteries and all knowledge. He says, for example, when a person is genuinely speaking in love, it registers in your heart. When it's not spoken in love, it doesn't. So he says, all the Bible teaching, all the preaching, all the Sunday school teaching, all these things we're doing, whether it's singing or whatever it may be, he says, if it's not motivated by love, he said, it has no value. It's just noise. He says, like clanging of pans and beating of cymbals. He says, it's meaningless. It doesn't have any effect. Then notice what he said. He said, and if I have all faith so as to remove mountains but do not have love, I'm nothing. You know, if somebody said, what do you want from God above everything else? Well, I could talk about an intimate relationship with him, but somewhere real close to the top, I'd say mountain-moving faith. Mountain-moving faith. Well, you know what he said? He said, that's real good. But you know what he said? He said, even superior, distinguished even above mountain-moving faith, by which you in your work or I in the ministry, God would be able to accomplish great feats through all of us, whatever we're doing. He said, far more important than that is your capacity to love the Father and to love someone else. God places that even above faith. He says, so if you're just speaking, and you're eloquent, but without love, he says, it's meaningless. He said, you can have all kinds of knowledge and understand all kinds of scriptural things and have this mountain-moving faith. He says, that doesn't mean anything. He says, that's nothing. Then if you'll notice what he said in verse 3, he says, and if I give all of my possessions to feed the poor. Now, people give for lots of different reasons. Some people give, for example, because they genuinely love people. But others give because of taxes. They give because they believe in a cause. They believe because there's a need. They give because of somebody compels them to do so. And they give because it makes them feel good. You know what he said? He said, if my giving is not motivated by my love for the Father and those to whom I give, he says, in the judgment seat of Christ, when he looks at the tally of our good deeds, he says, there'll be a blank space. It won't even be on the tally. It's not even going to be there. He says, because it profits me nothing. Notice, he didn't say it profits me some things. He says it profits me nothing. Listen, if it profits me nothing, it profits me nothing in the eyes of God. And then Paul uses an extreme example. Here's what he says. He says, even if I give my body to be burned, but do not have love, it profits me nothing. That is, a person can make the ultimate sacrifice for a cause to get their name in history, whatever it may be. He says, it's not even on the register. It's not even on the tally sheet. It profits us absolutely nothing unless it is motivated by genuine love for God and motivated by love of others. There are people who sacrifice their life in genuine love for God, genuine love for others. That's on the tally sheet big. Greater love has no man than this, he said, than one lay down his life for his friends. Even greater than that is that God laid down the life of his Son for all of us who were sinners. He says, while you and I were sinners, Christ died for those of us the ungodly. Now, what is Paul saying in all this? That the most important thing in life is love? He says, to live your life without learning to love God and to learn to love others, you miss the point of living. That genuine love has God as its source, God who dwells within us. It is there. That life without love, he says, life without love, no matter how gifted you may be, no matter how successful you may be because of your faith, no matter what you give away, and no matter what you're willing to sacrifice, he says it's meaningless, it's worthless, it's empty, it's hollow, it's profitless, it's of no value. You know why? Because God places such high value on love. Think about this. Can you put your finger on somebody out there that you can honestly say, I love you unselfishly, willing to serve you, willing to sacrifice for you, willing to be used of God to build you up, to become the person that God wants you to be, and to achieve the goals that God wants you to achieve in your life, to help you to do all of that? If not, more than likely, you have never experienced that intimate, loving relationship that God wants you to experience. Friend, listen, I don't believe there's anything in life to equal that. And when I think about children who will grow up and never experience that, husbands and wives who live together all of their life and die married, but never having experienced that kind of wonderful love which God has provided, what a terrible way to live. Paul said it's empty, hollow, meaningless, and profitless. And I think there's so many people who think that they're loved, but if they ever got into a real, genuine, loving relationship, they'd realize that they had felt before like a peanut hull, just a hull. Something big was missing. And once they learned to love that way, and once they began to experience someone really genuinely loving them with agape love, sacrificial, serving love, I believe that person would think, for the first time in their life, I have suddenly begun to live. And you know what the truth is? You would have. That's what love's all about. And he says, of all the emotions that you and I can experience in life, that is the pinnacle of them all.
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8: 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The Holy Spirit is a believer's instructor, and one of his greatest lessons is how to love. Here's a moment with Charles Stanley.
7: Now, what is the work of the Holy Spirit? The Bible says that the Lord Jesus sent him in order to do what? To enable you and me to become the persons God wants us to be and to achieve the goals that God has set for our life, so that no person can become nor achieve what God has set for them apart from their absolute total dependence upon the Holy Spirit, who is God living on the inside of us. What is the ministry of the Holy Spirit? To teach me how to allow the Holy Spirit, who is living within me, to allow Him to express that divine godly love toward the Father and toward others. It isn't that I'm pumping love up. It is the work of the Spirit. It is the flow of the Spirit. The Spirit of God is flowing through us. You see, if you have to pump up love, it's not real. And that's what the world has to do. They have to pump it up. And you see, their love is counterfeit and fake. It is the work of the Holy Spirit. It is the flowing of the Spirit of God through us.
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18: SRN News, I'm Rich Thomason in Washington. Heads up along the Gulf Coast, Pensacola, Mobile, New Orleans, and a lot of places in between. Forecasters say that tropical storm is building strength out in the Gulf of America. That is Tropical Storm Bertha, expected to wash ashore along the Louisiana coastline later tomorrow into Thursday morning, could bring flash flooding. There's a threat of more strong storms in parts of the east and the mid-Atlantic region and the northeast. In fact, hundreds of flights have already been canceled as a precaution. Federal appeals court rejecting a request by Joe Biden to block the release of audio recordings and transcripts of his interviews with a memoir ghostwriter before he was elected president. The court has put its decision on hold until August 3rd, allowing Mr. Biden more time to consider another appeal. Stock futures higher on Wall Street. This is SRN News.
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20: Before time began, God loved you. Before you were born, God loved you. Before he made the mountains and set the stars in place and the courses of the planet, God loved you.
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20: Five times in this letter of 1 John, the apostle emphasizes that Jesus literally, physically came, and for what purpose? Why did he come? By now, John is an old man, looking back and reflecting upon his experience with Christ. And John was saying, we could never forget. We will never forget what Christ has done for us. Now, there are many reasons that I believe in Jesus. I believe in Jesus because of the historical evidence. I believe in Jesus because of the powerful scripture, and yes, you can trust the Bible. I believe in Jesus because of personal experience, knowing him and trusting him, building my faith upon the truth of God's word. But the thrill of knowing and loving Jesus never fades for me. For God has given us a living and vibrant faith that will last beyond the critics. Why did Jesus come? Well, I want you to see in 1 John chapter 3, actually in verse 5, that Jesus came to be our sin bearer. Look at verse 5 of 1 John 3. And we're going to look at these five times in 1 John when he said Jesus came and why he came. You know that he appeared to take away sins, and in him there is no sin. He appeared. And with that, implicit within that truth is that he was not born at Bethlehem, but he came from eternity. He is the Son of God, the eternal Christ. And as a result, because he is now made manifest, he has now appeared, he makes God knowable and visible. So the Son of God, God the Father, sent the Son to bear our sins, that is, to take away our sins. This is the constant theme of the New Testament. When John the Baptist introduced Jesus to the world, he said, look, look at the Lamb of God who takes away the sin of the world. That's his introduction to the world. Before that, the Prince of Prophets, Isaiah, spoke of the Savior, the Messiah, who would come. And in Isaiah 53 and verse 6, all we like sheep had gone astray. We, every one of us, had turned into our own way. But the Lord laid on him all our sins, all of our iniquities. We're told that in 2 Corinthians 5 and 21, that he who knew no sin became sin for us, that we might be made the righteousness of God. Hebrews 9:26, that he put away sin in himself, that Jesus died for our sins. 1 Peter chapter 2 and verse 24, the scripture tells us once again that Jesus bore our sins in his own body at the cross. He took our sins. He is our sin bearer. But how does Jesus forgive sins? Well, notice in 1 John 3:5 that the apostle is very clear in pointing out that Jesus was sin-free. Why? Because only a sinless man could die for sinful man and bear our sins. And so when Jesus came, he came to the cross. When he entered into the city of Jerusalem that day, amidst the hailing of the hallelujahs, he came presenting himself and preparing himself to die on the cross. He is the sin bearer. Now, do you still carry your sin? Or have you allowed the grace of the Lord Jesus Christ to take your sin away? Because Jesus is our sin bearer, he came to take away our sins. In him we have been cleansed, changed, covered by his grace. All of our sins are forgiven. What does 1 John tell us? By the blood of Jesus Christ, he forgives us of all of our sins. The past really is the past. Our future truly is secure in heaven. We live today with peace and purpose in our hearts. There is joy for the journey. There is life every single day. We have been saved from hell and we are on our way to heaven. We are right with God because Jesus is our sin bearer. The sinless one has taken our sins and removed them as far as the east is from the west. That's why Jesus came. He came to be our sin bearer. But there's another reason that Jesus came. Not only the bearer of my sins, but he came to be the breaker of my chains. Look at 1 John chapter 3 and verse 8. And once again, at the end of that verse, he tells us why Jesus came. The reason the Son of God appeared, same word, was to destroy the works of the devil. Now, every person, because of sin, is in the grip of Satan. Sin devastates us in two ways. Not only does it make us guilty before God and therefore condemned in our sin before a holy God, but sin enslaves us in habits and addictions and lifestyles that not only dishonor God and defame his name, but destroy our own lives. Sin enslaves. And therefore, Jesus came to destroy the works of the devil, to set us free not only from the penalty of sin, but from the very power of sin. Jesus liberates us for life from the guilt, from the slavery of sin. And this is something we can never do ourselves. Not by any self-improvement method or technique, not by personal willpower, but by the power of Jesus Christ, we are set free. The scripture tells us that he reversed the curse and restored what was lost when mankind sinned. When Jesus died, he destroyed the power of sin and Satan. At the cross, Satan did his very best to destroy Jesus and his mission on earth. In fact, in the Garden of Eden, when Judas was about to turn Christ over to the authorities, to the Roman authorities, Jesus said in Luke 22 and verse 53, that this is your hour. And then he spoke of the power of darkness. The power of darkness that invaded the light of his truth and of his love. Yet on the cross, Jesus died, and when he died, he defeated all that Satan had tried to do, not only to man, but to the God-man. And as a result of his cross, he demolished the works of the devil. And therefore, our hearts can be transformed, and he sets the captive free. He emancipates us. He gives us power to overcome sin.

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2: Jesus is the bearer of my sins, my sin bearer. He is not only my sin bearer, he is the breaker of my chains. But not only that, Jesus is the lover of my soul. That's why he came. Look at 1 John chapter 4 and verse 10. In this is love. Not that we have loved God, but that he loved us and sent his son to be the propitiation for our sins. What does it mean that this love brought about the propitiation of our sin? The word propitiation is a word which means, if I could just simplify it, satisfied. You see, God's holiness, his righteousness, based upon the law and the commandments, must be satisfied, must be fulfilled. So how can a holy God who cannot even look at sin, who is of purer eyes than to behold iniquity, according to the scripture, how can God, who is holy, forgive sinful man? He did it by propitiation, and that's a big word, but it simply means that God provided a substitute. Just as we're taught and conditioned in the Old Testament of the substitutionary sacrifices and propitiation and atonement of sins, as they brought animals, bulls, and sheep and the like for a sacrifice, there came to this earth the ultimate sacrifice, the Lord Jesus himself, that God was in Christ reconciling the world unto himself. And because of this propitiation, now God and man can walk together, heart to heart, hand in hand. And therefore, he is the lover of my soul. We have received this love. God is love. You didn't gain anything. You didn't do anything to get this love. You can't do anything to keep God from loving you because God is love. He is infinite love. I've loved you with an everlasting love. Before time began, God loved you. Before you were born, God loved you. Before he made the mountains and set the stars in

0: in place and the courses of the planet. God loved you. We love him because he first loved us and sent his son to be the propitiation of our sins. He satisfied the demands of holiness with his righteous love. He's the lover of my soul. Romans 5:8, God demonstrated his love toward us in that while we were yet sinners, Christ died for us. The meaning of the cross, the message of the cross is propitiation. It is substitution. It is sacrifice. Because he loved me, he paid the highest price possible to give me the greatest gift possible, which is forgiveness and eternal life. Paul said in Galatians 2:20, he loved me and gave himself for me. This love should be returned as we respond with loving faith and give him our hearts. And you know, the more we contemplate his love, the more we consider his cross. As we survey the cross in this wondrous love, the more we love him. And if you don't love Jesus the way you ought to love Jesus, if you're not this hour experiencing a passionate, emotional, heartfelt love for the Lord Jesus, I can tell you exactly what you need to do. You need to get a place alone and get on your knees and once again consider the cross and remember what Christ has done for you, how much he has loved you, how he first loved you when you were unlovable and even unlikable. What we need to do is to get in the presence of God and to let him love us and let his love fill our souls, and that love will flow back in praise and adoration and loving commitment to him. Jesus is the bearer of our sins. Jesus is the breaker of our chains. Jesus is the lover of our souls, and Jesus is the maker of our lives. Look at 1 John 4 and verse 9. This is why he came. In this, the love of God was made manifest. There's the same word again. He wasn't a phantom. He really came. And this is why he came, that God sent his only son into the world, that we may have life, that we may live through him. He said, I've come that you might have life and have it more abundantly. Our greatest need is life. Why? Because sin brought death, and the wages of sin is death, spiritual death. Ultimately, the second death, eternal separation from God in hell and in judgment forever. He said in John 11, I am the resurrection and the life, and whoever lives and believes in me will never die. He came to give us eternal life. And while we will die physically if Christ does not come in our lifetimes, we will live eternally because he has given us life. And eternal life is in his son, and it begins right now. You don't have to wait to heaven. In fact, till you get to heaven to find out if you have eternal life, it will be too late then. You can know eternal life today. Jesus said this is eternal life in John 17, and that is to believe, to know the Father and his Son, the Lord Jesus Christ. We can have it right now. And our life transcends death as we are instantaneously transferred from this old life and these old bodies that are declining and deteriorating into a brand new life. I know that I'm going to heaven, not because of what I've done, but because he is the maker of my life. He is the giver of my life. And that life is eternal. And people are only prepared to live when they are prepared to die by receiving Jesus as Lord and life, Savior and God. So Jesus came. Jesus is the bearer of my sins, the breaker of my chains, the lover of my soul, the maker, the giver of my life, and finally, he is the savior of my heart. 1 John 4:14. And we have seen and testified that the Father has sent his Son to be the savior of the world. Why a savior? Because that was our greatest need, to be saved. In fact, if I could just summarize the Bible in two words, all of the message of the Bible in two words, it would be these two words: Jesus saves. He said, the Son of Man has come to seek and to save that which is lost. He came to be our Savior. That salvation, which means the forgiveness of sin, that Christ comes to live in us, that we have a hope and a future in heaven for Him, is promised and provided in Christ and Christ alone. That is the witness of the Scriptures, the testimony of believers. Peter said it in Acts 4:12, that there is no other name given among men by which we can be saved, must be saved, but the name of Jesus. In Jesus only are we saved, and He is able to save all who come to Him. Why? Because He is the bearer of our sins, the breaker of our chains, the lover of our souls, the maker of our lives, and the Savior of our hearts. The Father sent the Son to be the Savior of the world.
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0: Well, our PowerPoint today is really the point of all points. Jesus came to earth to be our Savior and our God, to be the Lord of our lives. And why do we need a Savior? Because we have sinned and broken God's commandments. We are lost without God and without hope. We desperately need a Savior, and Jesus is our Savior. That's the message of the Bible. Now, I know it's not really popular today to talk about people being lost and people sinning. No one seems to really want to hear that today, but it is a fact that we have all broken God's commandments. We have all sinned against God, and we cannot save ourselves. The Bible tells us, if you could just really reduce the message of the Bible to two simple words, it would be this: Jesus saves. Now listen to that. Jesus saves, because that is the message of the faith. That is the message of the Word of God. The Father sent the Son to be the Savior of the world. And this salvation is promised and provided in Christ and Christ alone. Acts 4:12 puts it this way: and there is salvation in no one else, for there is no other name under heaven given among men by which we must be saved. Now, this salvation is possible for everyone. No one is excluded. Jesus didn't die just for people like you and me. He died for all. Jesus came to be the Savior of the world, and God's desire is that no one would perish, that every man, woman, boy, and girl would be saved. God is not willing that any should perish, but that all should come to repentance. Listen to Romans 10:9. The Scripture says, if you confess with your mouth that Jesus is Lord and believe in your heart that God has raised Him from the dead, you will be saved. So, why don't you confess Christ today? Right now, where you are, invite Jesus into your life by confessing Him as your Lord and Savior and asking Him to come into your life. Pray a prayer like this: Lord Jesus, I do believe. I receive you as my Lord and my Savior. Forgive me of all my sin. Change my heart. Live in me, and may I know that I'm going to heaven because of what you have done for me. Pray and invite Christ into your life, and I promise you He will hear your prayer and welcome you into His eternal kingdom. You can be saved. You can be forgiven. Christ will live in you and you will have an eternal hope in heaven. And if you're praying that prayer today and receiving Christ into your life, then I want to tell you that's the greatest decision you could ever make.
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3: The main things are the plain things, and the plain things are the main things. This truth guides Alistair Begg's preaching through the overarching warnings and encouragement found in Daniel's prophetic dreams. We're joining Alistair Begg's message, Getting the Picture, Part 2, the conclusion from yesterday, sponsored by Truth for Life Ministries on The Word, 100.7 FM.

0: Alistair Begg often says the main things are the plain things and the plain things are the main things. And today on Truth for Life, this principle guides his teaching through the interpretation of Daniel's prophetic dreams in the Old Testament. We'll hear warnings and encouragement today as we turn to the book of Daniel, chapter 7.
1: The connection between 6 and 7 should be very obvious to us, because you will notice that it begins in the first year of Belshazzar, king of Babylon. In other words, chapter 7, the events of chapter 7, took place during the reign of Belshazzar. It didn't come subsequent to the events of Darius the Mede. Therefore, what Daniel experienced in his bed on the night happened before the events recorded in chapter 5, because Belshazzar dies in chapter 5. So if this happened in the first year of Belshazzar's reign, then we know that the connection between them is very clear. I take it that what we have described in Nebuchadnezzar's statue in chapter 2 and what we have here in chapter 7 in terms of the four beasts is a description of the same kings and the same empires. Notice my language. I take it that. That doesn't mean you have to take it that, or that some of my esteemed colleagues in ministry take it that. But as I read chapter 2 and as I read chapter 7, it seems fairly straightforward to me that the four kingdoms identified by four metals in the progression of the statue are akin to the four beasts which arise out of the chaos of the sea. So that what we have understood in chapter 2, we would then be able to apply in chapter 7. Now you will notice that this happens when Daniel is lying on his bed. It is in the nighttime. Nighttime heightens, darkens each sensation. He is giving to us the substance of it. Verse 1, this is the sum of the matter. And it is clearly significant because he writes it down. It is, if you like, no ordinary dream. Now let's try and get to it in the time that we have left to us. We make a beginning at least. I saw in my vision by night, and behold, the four winds of heaven were stirring up the great sea. What is that folk song that begins, four strong winds that blow lonely, seven seas that run high? It's a folk song. It's a folk song. There are obviously more than four winds, but it is customary for people to talk about the winds in this way, north, south, east, and west, covering all of the directions. And these winds, he said, were the four winds of heaven, of heaven. I say, well, of course, we think of wind, we think of heaven. But I think there's maybe just a little hint here of what he has been making clear from the very beginning of the book. Remember, the very beginning of the book, in fact, you could look at it, a couple of pages will show it to you. He starts the book by reminding us that in the third year of the reign of Jehoiakim, Nebuchadnezzar, the king of Babylon, came to Jerusalem and besieged it. And then here's the point, verse 2, and the Lord gave Jehoiakim, king of Judah, into his hand. The Lord gave Jehoiakim, king of Judah, into his hand. In other words, God was sovereignly overruling the triumph of Babylon over Judah. That God was sovereignly in control of the exile of his own people. That if you like, as the winds blow from heaven over this great sea, which I take simply to be an indication of the reality of humanity in all of its chaos, in all of its disorder. You say, well, where do you get that from? Well, just from reading the Bible. For example, you know, in the Bible it speaks of how the wicked are like the tossing of the sea. The Babylonians thought of the sea as a monstrous place, as a scary place, and they had their own monsters that came up out of the sea, and so on. And the sea, in all of its churning and movement, in all of its chaos and in all of its disorder, is representative of sinful humanity. The wicked are like the tossing of the sea. Now, the wind blows from heaven, and as a result of the wind blowing from heaven, the control of heaven is over the emerging of the beasts out of this mess. See, because one of the great things, remember, when Jesus steps forward amongst the people, and particularly amongst his followers, and they get all really, really worried on the Sea of Galilee, and he stands up and stills the sea, and they say, "What manner of man is this, that even the winds and the waves obey him?" And God is sovereign over the tides and over the oceans. The four winds blew, and as a result of the blowing of the winds of heaven, four great beasts came up out of the sea. So we ought not to think of God going, "Oh, wow, where do these beasts come from? What in the world is happening now? Dear, oh dear, my world that I've made, look what's happening. Where are all these kingdoms coming from? What am I going to do?" No, no, no, no. We need to remember that when we're thinking about ISIS, when we're thinking about Pakistan, when we're thinking about Syria, when we're thinking about North Korea, when we're thinking about all of these things, the same God who is sovereign over these affairs is sovereign over the kingdoms and empires of our world this morning. I wonder, do you believe that? Now, these four great beasts that came up out of the sea were different from one another. We needn't be in any doubt about the fact that they represent kings or kingdoms, because verse 17 tells us that they do. These four great beasts are four kings who shall arise out of the earth. Now, if we're correct in tying the vision in chapter 2 with that in chapter 7, we can safely assume that we're dealing with the same empires. We identified them as the Babylonian, the Medo-Persian, the Greek, and the Roman. Now, again, not everybody agrees with this. Some people think that it ends up with the Greek Empire. Some people think that you ought not to tie it to any empires at all, that it is simply a symbolic reference to the movements of humanity over time, a bit like the times of difficulty and the seasons of animosity that Paul mentions when he writes to Timothy in the first century in chapter 2 and chapter 3. Be that as it may, we're starting from the perspective that just in the same way as we recognize that beasts are often used as identifying symbols of a nation, for example, Russia and a bear, Scotland and a rampant lion, America and an eagle. Incidentally, we should be thankful that Benjamin Franklin did not get his way, right? Otherwise, we'd have a turkey rather than an eagle. It's good that he was overruled on that. I don't even want to think about that for now. But anyway, here we go. So these beasts are identifiable as elements of kingdoms. First of all, we'll just go through them very quickly because we'll have to come back to this in any cases. It's impossible not to. First of all, one like a lion that had eagle's wings. His wings were plucked off. It was lifted up from the ground. It was made to stand on 2 feet like a man, and the mind of man was given to it. Now, what have we already said? We've said that these represent these different empires. When you read in Jeremiah, you discover that one individual is identified at certain points as a lion and at other points as an eagle. Who is that person? Nebuchadnezzar. Nebuchadnezzar is identified in that way. And so I take it that what we have here is a description of this Babylonian empire. The lion is powerful, most powerful and formidable of the beasts on the ground. The eagle is the great sovereign of all the birds. But in this dream, the wings are plucked off. Well, Nebuchadnezzar had his wings plucked off, didn't he? Sure did. It's a picture. It's a metaphor. He thought he could flap around anywhere he wanted to, and he ended up crawling around in the ground, until God stood him up on his feet and renewed his mind and renewed his heart. Vision number one. The vision fades only to be replaced by another. This eagle and lion Incidentally, I should say in passing that Babylon had this as a symbol on many of its gates. That was a lion with wings. So Daniel would have been familiar with this when he moved around the city. You often say to yourself in your dreams, how come I thought about that? How did I dream about that? Where did that come from? We can't usually be right, but it's no surprise to realize that he sees the embodiment of this. If you'd like, the thing that is the symbol of the power of Babylon is there in his mind as this monstrous creature and the triumph of God over it. The bear, I just noted Calvin, who says, we know a bear to be a mean and foul animal, slothful and inert, as well as cruel. Well, I must go to the zoo with Calvin sometime. He's got such a love. Well, let's go see the bears, John. For those of you who are bear lovers, I do like teddy bears, but this is presumably a Syrian bear, which could be as much as 550 pounds. A real brute of a thing. Horrible thing. Scary in the night, I would think. Whoa! And it was raised up on one side. Medo-Persian Empire. One side was stronger than the other. Is that the indication? I don't know. It had three ribs in its mouth. Oh, I wonder what the three ribs are. Spend the afternoon figuring it out. Don't send me a note. I think it's straightforward. It was his lunch, for goodness sake. He had a voracious appetite. He devoured people. He devoured things. And when you looked at him, in the same way that you could see somebody, he said, you've been eating again, haven't you? No. Open your mouth and you can see the elements of it right there. The three ribs are there. He had three ribs in his mouth between his teeth. You've got something between your teeth. And there he showed it. And he had done what he'd done as a result of a word from outside of him, arise and devour much flesh. I want you to notice that in the first three beasts, the verbs are all passive. They're passive. They are operating in response to. Thirdly, quickly. And after this I looked, and behold, another like a leopard with four wings of a bird on its back, and the beast had four heads. Wow. This is scary too. The leopard, swift, dangerous. If you ever see National Geographic on TV, and it had wings as well to speed, presumably, and enable its progress. And it had four heads, presumably giving it the ability to look in all directions simultaneously. Unless, of course, it had four heads all looking in the same direction, which it could have, I suppose, but it doesn't seem likely to me. What would you want four heads for, all looking in the same direction? But anyway, this is it. Where are we now? We're in the Greek Empire. Who was the head of the Greek Empire? Alexander the Great. Did Alexander the Great move swiftly to destroy the Medo-Persian Empire? Yes, he did. Did he move powerfully? Yes, he did. History records that with 30,000 troops, he took on the power of the Medo-Persian Empire in a number of battles. One time, 150,000 went against his army. Another time, 400,000 went against his army. Another time, 800,000 went against his army. He defeated them all. He controlled the entire region within 10 years by the age of 32. And the world looked on and said, how in the world can this young fellow do this and destroy such a vast empire? The answer is right here, if my assessment is correct. And the beast had four heads, and dominion was given to it. Given to it by whom? Given to it by God. How do you explain the British Empire? Dominion was given to it and taken from it. How do you explain the rise of the Soviet Empire? Dominion was given to it. How do you explain Korea? The same way. Do you see what we're supposed to get from this? Is not a kind of crazy preoccupation with trying to fit all the bits together like some gigantic cosmic jigsaw puzzle or Rubik's Cube, but to stand far enough back from the picture to say, oh, I get it. Because now in the fourth beast, there is no point of resemblance to any creature on earth. Notice that. It's as though the thing has got so amazing that there isn't a creature that can be used to describe the terrifying and dreadful nature of this beast. It had iron teeth. It devoured, it broke in pieces, it stamped what was left with its feet. It was different from all the beasts that were before it. So here we are at the Roman Empire. Remember when we did chapter 2, we said, and it was in the time of this empire, that one would arise like unto the Son of Man. Now, if you read anything of church history, you know that the Roman Empire managed to go from sea to shining sea and beyond. I've said to you before that they came to Britain. They did well in Britain. Julius Caesar did well in Britain. They didn't manage to take Scotland, but they did pretty well down in England. And the brutality and the terrifying nature of the advance of Rome is recorded here in this visionary picture. And it had 10 horns. Here we go. I grew up, as soon as there were 10 members in the European Common Market, I was good on chapter 7. Here we go. The 10 horns, the Roman Empire. The Roman Empire is still around. They moved it to Brussels. 10 countries have got it clear as a bell. Then there was 11 countries. Maybe the little horn, maybe not. Then 12, then 14, then 15. Then I thought, maybe not. I don't think so. How many horns do you usually have on your head? A beast, 2. This is 5 times 2. That's 10. I figured that out. In other words, this is really, really, really powerful. Yeah, but what are we going to do with the little one? The little horn. Well, actually, Daniel doesn't know what to do with the little horn, and he asks later on, which means we'll deal with it later on. But the fact is that the progression here in this vision of the night is increasingly daunting. The picture seems to be that these pernicious creatures are increasingly bold in their activity and in assuming their independence from the source of all dominion and power. So the little horn, if you like, is essentially evil personified. That when you take the embodiment and give it eyes, intelligence, and a voice, and a strutting stare, in all that is in opposition to God, you realize why it is that when you read in the New Testament, as Paul speaks about the spirit of lawlessness that is present, as John anticipates the presence of the Antichrist, although the spirit of Antichrist, he says, is already in the world, you begin to realize that in the midst of all of this chaos, in the midst of all of this opposition, in the midst of all of this order, faced by this mouth speaking great things in opposition to God, boy, do we need some kind of intervention. You can imagine him, Daniel, getting up and having a drink of water and then going back to his bed. And then verse 9, and as I looked, thrones were placed. Oh, he says, this is a little better. And the Ancient of Days took his seat. God, who, if you like, in the first 8 verses here, has been at work behind the scenes, steps forward and sits in his rightful place of authority. To this we will return. And in these night visions, he saw one who came with the clouds of heaven like a son of man. And he came to the Ancient of Days, was presented before him, and to him was given dominion and glory and a kingdom. Well, of course, we're at Jesus, aren't we? Jesus stands up and he says, the time is fulfilled. The kingdom of God is at hand. Repent and believe the good news. I'm the king. I've come to establish a kingdom. I invite you to bow down under my rule and my reign. You see, loved ones, it's really possible to go through material like this and even think about a king who comes to reign and the cosmic rulership of God and his intervention in the affairs of history and his final triumph over all, and go through all of that and tick all the boxes and yet walk out and go lie down on your own bed and Christ does not reign as king on the throne of your heart. He does not reign as king on the throne of your heart. and you could be as intrigued as the next person about what this means. You could write stories about it, books on it, describe it to many people, as many can. But the real issue is, this king who comes to reign comes first to rule and reign in me, to subdue my rebellion, to forgive my sin, to fill my broken life with his greatness and his wonder, to allow me to read my newspaper, to face the coming elections, to discover the inhumanity that is represented in the injustice of our world, and to stand far enough back from it and say, you can raise up any empire you want, and you can raise any little horn that you want, and you can be the embodiment of evil in all of its fullness. But here there is one like unto the Son of Man, and he will reign forever and forever. The only way you will come to this is by grace through faith. Even as I speak to you now, I see my own television screen. I see my own newspapers. I see the headlines. And I hear my voice saying, Lord Jesus Christ, you are sovereign over all these affairs. And I find myself saying, and how did you come to this conclusion, Alistair? How did I? Because a Sunday school teacher, when I was 6 years old, told me who Jesus was, told me why Jesus came, urged me as a little sinful Scottish boy to trust Jesus, which I did. How about you?
2: Well, we'll come back,
1: unless we decide not to. A very short series on Daniel 7. Lord, come and reign in us. Come and reign in our hearts individually. Come and reign in our church family, Lord. We need all of our rebellions subdued. We do so desperately require the invasion of your power and majesty in heart and in home, in church, in school, and in government. Oh, look upon us in your mercy, Lord, we pray. For we humbly ask it in the name of your Son, Jesus. Amen.
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15: With SRN News, I'm Rich Thomason in Washington. A Republican-held U.S. Senate seat may stay in the family, as correspondent Laura Winters explained.
16: Darlene Graham says she prayed on it and has decided she will run for her late brother's Senate seat.
8: Graham says President Trump urged her to jump into the race and run for the full six-year term in South Carolina. Graham saying on her X page, "I've made a decision. I'm in."
15: Darlene Graham was sworn in last week to fill out the remaining months of Senator Lindsey Graham's term, which ends in January. Barring a successful appeal, Joe Biden will have to release audio recordings and transcripts of his interviews with a memoir ghostwriter before he was elected president. That's the ruling of a federal appeals court. On Wall Street, the Dow is up 77 points, the NASDAQ ahead 191, the S&P is up 29 points. This is SRN News.
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17: I told you that much of this started in my heart when I was asked to be a part of a memorial service for Brad Arnold. Brad was the lead singer in a music group, Three Doors Down. As a 15-year-old in a high school math class, he wrote a song. It ended up selling millions and millions and millions of copies. And it led him on a rocket ride for a while. And he just about lost himself. And at the end of his rope, in Japan on a tour, he's calling home, trying to find somebody to talk to him. He's considering ending his life. And the only person that picked up the phone was Charlie Daniels.
16: Listening to Alan Jackson Ministries. 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That's 855-577-2255. We're so glad you're here to listen. Today's program will complete the message we began yesterday. Here's Pastor Allen with part two of Dangerous Faith, When God is Moving.
17: Paul was a Jewish scholar of the first order, unparalleled. His training, his education, his mental acuity, everything about Paul. He was primed to be the head of the Jewish scholars. He was on the fast track. And Jesus stepped back into time and said, "I have a different assignment for you. I'm going to send you to the non-Jewish world." Well, they didn't care about the non-Jewish world. That hadn't been the assignment for hundreds and hundreds of years. I mean, I can go on with the pattern, but I hope you see what's emerging, that is oftentimes throughout the narrative of Scripture, God led those who followed him to deliver disruptive messages, to stand in places they hadn't seen before. Noah didn't have a long list of relatives who'd taken boat rides with lots of animals. Moses grew up in Pharaoh's palace. He didn't grow up on Mount Sinai in the presence of God. Samuel was the end of Judges, 400 years of Judges. 400 years. This is our 250th anniversary. Almost twice as long as we've been a nation, there were judges that led Israel. And then God said, "Saul can do that, and David can do that." God chose Saul. God chose David. God gave Isaiah a message for King Hezekiah and said, "You tell him he'll be okay." God gave Jeremiah a message for the king, and he said, "You tell him he's got no chance." So we scroll forward to the 21st century, and it seems to me that we struggle mightily. We want to do it the way we've done it. We want to see it done the way we've seen it done. We want to maintain continuity. I don't want to change the message. The message is not up for review. But what God is doing and the response he could ask from us and the challenges we could face
18: are very much a part of the unfolding narrative of God in the earth. And I believe the question that's before all of us, God's been shaking the earth for quite a while now. I was here for the bicentennial. I was young, but I was here 50 years ago. And the way we celebrated 50 years ago is dramatically different than today. I mean, we were not wholly unified, but it wasn't fashionable to say you weren't proud of our country. Today, you'd be applauded. Not by me. God is moving in the earth, folks. And I'm asking you to consider this idea of a dangerous faith. I'll explain it. I'm probably not going to finish your outline, but I'll explain it. 2 Corinthians 11, we read a portion of this in a previous session. Paul's authority has been challenged in Corinth. A group of people have come in behind him. This is normal practice in Christendom. Somebody's come in and they said, we're smarter than Paul. We're super apostles. Paul's just an apostle. We are super apostles. We have red capes. And Paul's not present, so he writes a letter. And he says, are they servants of Christ? And then he's a bit embarrassed because he's about to read his resume. He said, I'm more. I have worked much harder. I have been in prison more frequently. I have been flogged more severely. How many of you would give your resume of your spiritual formation in this way? We'd probably say, well, you know, I've done CBS and Navigators. And I went to that church where we read the Bible through every year, and 3 years in a row, I read my Bible. Paul's taking a completely different tack here. I've been flogged more severely. I've been exposed to death again and again. 5 times I received from the Jews 40 lashes minus one. 3 times I was beaten with rods. Once I was stoned. 3 times shipwrecked. I spent a night and a day in the open sea. I've been constantly on the move. I've been in danger from rivers, in danger from bandits, in danger from my own countrymen, in danger from Gentiles, in danger in the city, in danger in the country, danger at sea, in danger in false brothers. 7 times he says he's in danger from something. And then he said, I've labored and toiled, and I've gone without sleep. I've known hunger and thirst. I've gone without food. I've been cold and naked. And I face the pressure of the churches. I've heard Christians say, you know, Paul was such a man of weak faith, he let pressure and worry about the churches bother him. Well, after you have exceeded what he just listed there in your own personal ministry, you come talk to me. I would submit to you, Paul was given by the Lord a very dangerous path and message. I don't know another way to analyze it. God asked him to walk a path that wasn't comfortable or convenient. It was a season of unprecedented opportunity. You and I are still benefiting from Paul's faithfulness. God used Paul's willingness to be obedient to impact the unfolding story of the church right up to the brink of eternity. I don't think he asks all of us to go through the same things that Paul did, but I think he asks us to be willing to follow him. Paul endured so much physical violence. He traveled with his own personal physician. Luke wasn't just with him because he was a good scribe. Paul needed his help. The message which God assigned to Paul had angered the Jewish religious leadership and the secular authorities of the Roman world. Everybody was mad at him. I bet it was hard to recruit people to travel with him. What do you think? But he's not the only story. I pulled another one. You know John the Baptizer. You're familiar with him. John did something you could miss if you weren't paying attention. He's calling the attention of the people away from Jerusalem. He's baptizing out in the desert at the Jordan River. Jerusalem is the center of the religious life. It's the center of the nation. The temple is the most magnificent building. And John is saying, repentance is over here. And enormous crowds of people responded to him. His message went viral. And there's really not a good explanation given. John's not a fancy guy. And his language, I put in your notes, tax collectors came to be baptized. And they said to teacher, what should we do? The tax collectors are the biggest thieves in the country. They're Israeli citizens, but they have Roman authority to collect taxes for Rome. So they get to stand behind the Roman soldier and the Roman shield and the Roman sword, but they get to collect for the IRS. So what would you do in your human nature? You would collect what Rome wanted, plus some, because you got the authority. So everybody in the community knows the tax

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2: Same discussion. Verse 17, he's speaking of, John said, I'm not the Messiah, but he's coming after me, and I'm not even worthy to untie his shoes. His winnowing fork is in his hands to clear the threshing floor, to gather the wheat into his barn, but he'll burn up the chaff with unquenchable fire. He's talking to the covenant people of God. His message is repent and be baptized. Turn away from your sins. Stop stealing. Stop intimidating. Stop your bad behavior, because there is an unquenchable fire coming for you. Relax, John. With many other words, John exhorted the people and preached the good news to them. But when John rebuked Herod, the governor, because of Herodias, his brother's wife, and he also rebuked him for all the other evil things he had done. So the only one that Luke listed was his sexual immorality. But John is on the public record for calling out Herod on his bad behavior. So Luke adds this sentence, Herod added this to them, the list of ungodly things that he'd been doing. He had John locked up in prison. Now, John is a pivotal character between the Old Covenant and the New Covenant. He's the hinge point, the fulcrum, the turning point of the unfolding narrative of God's dealing with people. It's a time of great change. Don't go to the mikvahs in Jerusalem where they're going to baptize on the day of Pentecost. They're going to baptize thousands of people there. But prior to that, John says, you need to come into the wilderness. We have to change our pattern. We have to change our behavior. Paul's going to say, not very many years later, God doesn't live in a building built with human hands. He dwells in your human heart. We are the temple of God. John's the precursor of that. He's the forerunner. Come into the wilderness and be baptized, you bunch of lying skunks. But he doesn't stop with the people coming to be baptized. He tells the crowds that gather why their leadership is inadequate. John's message was challenging. It was confrontational. But John was also initiating a very significant change. Away from Jerusalem, away from the power and influence of politics there. I think it's worth noting, John did not present polite messages on the Mosaic law. He climbed up into the people's business.
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2: Hey, I've learned as a pastor, there's a tremendous difference in a crowd and a community of faith. When people decide to step out of the crowd and invest their time and their resources, they become a part of a community and it changes their lives. 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

0: let's get back to Pastor Allen to wrap up part two of his message called Dangerous Faith, When God is Moving.
1: Luke 7, John's messengers have come to Jesus. And when John's messengers left, Jesus began to speak to the crowd about John. What did you go out into the desert to see? This was Jesus' question to the crowd that have gathered to listen to him. What did you think you were going to find in the desert? A reed swayed by the wind? Someone timid? Someone that didn't know their own mind? Someone that would be bent by public opinion? What did you go into the desert to find? A reed swayed by the wind? If not, what did you go out to see? A man dressed in fine clothes? No. Those who wear expensive clothes and indulge in luxury, they're in the palaces. You'd go back to Jerusalem to find that. But what did you go out to see? He is pushing his audience. A prophet? Yes. But I tell you, more than a prophet, this is the one about whom it is written, I'll send my messenger ahead of you who will prepare your way before you. I tell you, among those born of women, there's no one greater than John. Yet the one who's least in the kingdom of God is greater than he. It's not disparaging John. He's celebrating the significance of the kingdom of God, which he's come to open. He began to preach, repent, the kingdom of God is at hand. It was Jesus' message. What I would point out to you and what I suggest is significant is that Jesus offers glowing praise and affirmation of John. Nothing critical. Jesus didn't say, you know, John had a great heart. I knew his parents, Elizabeth and Zechariah. Amazing miracle. Do you know that a miracle about Elizabeth? I could tell you sometime. But Jesus, you know, but he said, but John was just a little harsh. If John could have just chilled a bit. Jesus doesn't say that. And Jesus tells the truth. Jesus said there was never another one like him. Unprecedented. There is no rebuke or realignment suggested for John. John had a dangerous faith. Paul had a dangerous faith. I looked up the word, I shared it earlier, dangerous. It's an adjective involving possible injury, pain, harm, or loss. It's the opposite of dangerous that intrigues me. It's more prevalent amongst Christians. Safe, harmless, non-threatening. It's kind of what we've been coached to be. Whatever, don't make people uncomfortable. See, dangerous faith, I'm not trying to put you in places of physical danger or ask you to cause physical danger. Primarily, initially, dangerous faith is a faith based in Jesus of Nazareth, as Lord Christ and King. It's dangerous to the principalities and powers and spiritual forces of wickedness in the heavenly places. John wasn't just challenging unconventional behavior. He was challenging a spirit of his age. The Apostle Paul was challenging a spirit, city after city. We've been called to that in our lives. See, I want to suggest dangerous faith is a living faith. Dangerous faith is a faith that's on display. It's not theoretical. It's not for a polite conversation to be dissected in just a systematic Bible study. And I like systematic Bible studies. A dangerous faith brings vulnerability. Dangerous faith, if you'll allow me, is the opposite of a harmless, safe, non-threatening faith. Dangerous faith threatens the ascendancy of self and selfish ambition. Dangerous faith challenges anything which sets itself above the lordship of Jesus. Dangerous faith calls for a personal transformation from the authority of this present age under the authority of the kingdom of God. I told you that much of this started in my heart when I was asked to be a part of a memorial service for Brad Arnold. Brad was the lead singer in a music group, Three Doors Down. And he came to faith really because of a desperate place in his life. He had a remarkable, as a 15-year-old in a high school math class, he wrote a song that ended up selling millions and millions and millions of copies. And it led him on a rocket ride for a while. And he just about lost himself. And at the end of his rope in Japan on a tour, he's calling home, trying to find somebody to talk to him. He's considering ending his life. And the only person that picked up the phone was Charlie Daniels. And Charlie told him to come home and to get, he'd grown up with Christian faith. He said, you got to come back. And he said, you got to get centered in your faith again. And then he asked him the question that kind of broke through the fog in Brad's head. He said, Brad, do you love your wife? And Brad said this to me. He said, you know I do, Mr. Charlie. He said, then Brad, why are you killing her husband? But what was remarkable is when Brad came home, he did come home and he got his life straight and he got his faith straight. And I listened to him stand in concert venues with thousands and thousands of people that had paid to hear Three Doors Down and their music they knew. And Brad would stop in the middle of the concert and give a brief window into how God had changed his life. Dangerous faith. They didn't come for that. They didn't come to a Christian concert. And I listened to him do that, and I listened to the audience be agitated and uncomfortable, and I thought, this is going to go the wrong way. It's not going to work. And Brad, in this quiet, gentle voice, he wasn't shouting or screaming. He said, you know, I was broken. He was vulnerable in a way that is uncomfortable in public. And I heard that room settle down. And him talk about Jesus' dangerous faith. Folks, I don't know what the outcome of this season is. And I can't tell you the exact point of the seasonal change. I can just tell you we're living in a different place. I believe God is going to do things beyond anything we've seen. I think we'll see expressions of darkness and evil. I never thought we would need the Supreme Court to say men should not compete with women in sports. If you'd have told me that 20 years ago, I'd go, no, no, no. We all know better. The fathers wouldn't allow that. The mothers wouldn't allow that. We'd never be quiet for that. Well, we have been, and thankfully they did. Amen. But I'm asking you, and I didn't bring you a prescription because I don't think it's the same for all of us. I think the season is, and I think it's going to require a different response of us. Well, I don't have cards printed for a commitment for anything, but I'm asking you to consider becoming a person with dangerous faith. I know you're born again. It's Wednesday night. You're not at church on a Wednesday night if you're just considering faith. If you are, come see me after church. I can help. But most of us are pretty comfortable that we've got our curriculum vitae in order. And I'm happy for that. That's a good thing. But Noah had his in order before he got the boat blueprint. Moses' life was doing pretty good. Joshua had been faithful all the way from the brick pits of Egypt to the Jordan River, and God said, now go get Jericho. But wait a minute. Peter, from being a fisherman to being the messenger on the day of Pentecost, when thousands of people in the streets of Jerusalem, he stood up and said, you crucified the Messiah. And then he got to help baptize 3,000 people. He's riding a wave. And God said, I want you to go to Sin City and talk to the chief of the sinners. I brought you a case study, but I don't have time in this session. It's wonderful being a local pastor. You know, I don't enjoy it. When I travel, they invite me to go someplace else. They said, you have 30 minutes. When I'm leaving, I'm thinking, well, it takes me 30 minutes to stretch. Poor people, you have to get afflicted again, but God is moving. And I'm an advocate for traditions. I earned a degree in history, and I love the traditions of the church. And there are many of them that we try to teach generationally so that they're not lost in our practices. But let's not confuse our gratitude for traditions of the church with following God. Let's not force God to reach the generations that we're facing today in the same way he reached us. Let's not remind God of how we've served him so faithfully as if we should be exempted from serving him now. Let's not point at our life stage or our success or whatever and say, God, because of those things, we'll just sit here and see what you're going to do. Let's decide to be men and women with a dangerous faith.
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9: They laid their hands on them and they received the Holy Ghost. And that, I believe, is the coming upon of the Holy Spirit. Why would the Holy Spirit do that? Well, that's what's going to make the Samaritans powerfully do something really cool.
10: Pastor Breadmetter and the mission and purpose of the Holy Spirit.
9: Why would the Holy Spirit come upon them? So that they could preach the gospel in Judea, Jerusalem, and into Samaria and the uttermost parts of the world. The main reason the Holy Spirit comes upon His church is so that the gospel will be preached.
10: Acts chapter 8 records a remarkable time in today's Word as the gospel reaches Samaria and many people place their faith in Jesus Christ. Formerly captivated by Simon's sorcery, the Samaritans now respond to the truth of God's Word. As Peter and John pray for these new believers, Pastor Breadmetter notes the expansion of the church due to the power of the Holy Spirit.
9: Well, we find ourselves here in Acts chapter 8, and the story continues. It's quite a story. If you kind of recall, the book of Acts is picking up where Jesus died on the cross, rose again. 500 people saw him after he rose from the grave. So then the church started. And in the beginning of the church, the thing that was so big is the Lord said, I'm going to do a great work, a new thing, a new covenant, really. And so here in Acts chapter 8, we see that story continue. We just saw the death of Stephen, and we sort of bump into a guy who's a major part of the Bible. And it's funny how the Bible sort of introduced him in a sort of mysterious way. He's a little guy sitting on the side, taking care of everybody's garments, and he's consenting to the death of Stephen. His name is Saul. But really, in chapter 8, we're introduced to four interesting people. And that's what I'd like to sort of outline this chapter in, these four interesting people. The first one we're going to see here is Saul, a zealous persecutor. The zealous persecutor. And we'll see him saved later on here pretty soon. That brings us to the second character of this chapter, Philip, the faithful evangelist. And we pick that up in verse 4. Therefore, they that were scattered abroad went everywhere preaching the word. Then Philip went down to the city of Samaria and preached Christ unto them. Now, we meet the next guy here, Philip. He's a faithful evangelist. He's kind of the first Christian missionary. If Stephen was the first Christian martyr, Philip's the first Christian missionary because he goes to other cities and the gospel is going to go into Samaria. Now, a lot of the people would have thought, no, even though Jesus had already gone there and met the woman at the well, there was still sort of apprehension by Jews to go. Well, it's not like they were all kumbaya after Jesus was there. There's still some problems, but Philip goes there to share the gospel. But he goes there, it says, Philip went down to the city of Samaria and preached Christ unto them. Notice he didn't preach how to have a happy marriage. He didn't preach how to feel better about yourself and you're awakening the giant within. No TED talk for Phil. Philip was the guy who said, I'm going to preach Jesus Christ. That's a huge theme. You can't miss it in the Bible. If you miss it, you might find your church off course. Jesus is always the main thing, and preaching of the word is a theme in the book of Acts, which is so important. And that brings us to our third important person of Acts chapter 8, and that is one Simon, a clever deceiver. Interesting. Let's take a look at Simon. This is not Simon Peter, by the way. This is a different Simon. Verse 9. But there was a certain man called Simon, which before time in the same city used sorcery and bewitched the people of Samaria, giving out that himself was some great one. And he did, it says here, sorcery and bewitched the people. The word bewitched there means that people were just overtaken in awe by all of the stuff Simon used to do. Well, what did he do? Well, it says he used sorcery. Simon setting himself up to be some kind of great one. But in verse 10, it says, to whom they all gave heed, from the least to the greatest, saying, this man is the great power of God. Whew. People are falling for it, hook, line, and sinker. They all gave heed, verse 10, to this guy, Simon the deceiver, the sorcerer, we might call him. And they believed that he was the great power of God. This guy has deceived a bunch of people. Now Stephen comes in and he's doing miracles. So you sort of sense the tension. You got Stephen doing miracles and casting out demons, but you also got Simon doing the same. But Simon already has kind of a reputation here in Samaria as the dude. And so what's going to happen? Well, verse 11. And to him, Simon, they had regard because that of long time he had bewitched them with sorceries. Did Simon have real power or not? Was it, you know, smoke and mirrors, or was it satanic power? I would say that Satan does have certain power. The problems, I think, comes when Christians get all freaked out about Satan's power. And I've seen where over the years of being a Christian, there comes times where Christians, you know, you can't be possessed by a devil if you're, or a demon if you're a Christian. You can't be. Remember, greater is he that is in you than he that is in the world. If you're a Christian, I love it like when the Bible says, like, for example, in 1 John 1:5-7, we're reminded that when light is in you, you can't have darkness. Where there's light, there can be no darkness. Like here in 1 John, it says, this then is the message which we have heard of him and declare to you that God is light. And in him is no darkness at all. If we say that we have fellowship with him and walk in darkness, we lie and do not the truth. But if we walk in the light as he is in the light, we have fellowship one with another, and the blood of Jesus Christ, his son, cleanses us from all sin. This is just a reminder of that whole thing of if you walk into a dark room, the answer, if you want to get rid of the darkness flees. when the light switch is turned on. There's no more darkness when the light's on. And that's the point. When you have Christ in you, in your heart, in your life, the darkness cannot be in there. So while Christians can't be possessed by demons, I've noticed how they can be obsessed with demons and obsessed with Satan things. And that's something that I think we have to be careful of. We shouldn't be freaked out or running around, you know, acting like weirdos, because the Lord is way more powerful than Satan. But no doubt, Satan has certain power. And I think that that's something that could be happening here with this guy, Simon the Sorcerer. Wherever this kind of power is happening, it comes from Satan himself. You know, there's maybe an example of that in Egypt. And this tells us a little something about when Satan uses his, you know, power. Whenever Satan uses his power, it's always bad. Remember Jannes and Jambres? Do you guys remember who those two guys were? Jannes and Jambres are the magicians of Egypt, of Pharaoh. And remember, those guys duplicated a lot of the things that Moses... Do you wonder what happened in Moses' heart? You know, the Lord says, throw down your stick, you know, and it'll turn into a snake. And he tries it. Oh, that's cool. Picks it back up by the tail, and he marches off to Egypt. I got a cool trick that I'm going to show Pharaoh. And he throws down his rod in front of Pharaoh, and it becomes a serpent. And Moses is like, check that out. Now you're going to listen to me? And then Jannes and Jambres, the two magicians guys, come up and throw their rods down, and they too become snakes as well. I wonder if Moses is like, okay, Lord, now what? It's two against one. But if you remember the story, Moses' serpent ate up Jannes and Jambres' serpents. But the thing that we notice in that little snapshot of the Old Testament, these demonic sorcerers from Pharaoh, whenever they're from Satan, they're making matters worse. You know, yet one serpent's bad enough, but they made two more. And it gets worse. Do you remember what happened when Moses turned the Nile River into blood? Do you remember what Jannes and Jambres did? They ran off, found the last bit of water they had, and they got it and turned it into blood as well. They turned the bucket of water they found, the last fresh water they had, they turned into blood. See, we can do that too. And so it's just funny. They keep making matters worse. That's always the way of evil, of magic. It's making matters worse, generally speaking. Even if it looks good, it's still bad. But one of the things we should always be cautious of, and we've brought it up many times, is miracles don't really bring about true faith. That's why you have to be careful with this one. There are some people that still believe if we can show them miracles, and if we do miracles, then people will believe. But if you follow your Bible carefully, people do not believe when they see miracles. They might believe for 10 seconds, but it doesn't produce real lasting faith. You'd think the Jews, after seeing the Red Sea part and them safely cross, and then Pharaoh's army drowned, and after seeing that miracle, don't you think all those Jews from that day forward should have just said, you know what, we're just going to believe in God from now and forevermore, because that's a pretty good trick. But you know what's funny? Like 10 seconds later, they're like, oh, Moses, you brought us out here to die in the wilderness. Like right after the miracle of the parting of the Red Sea, they're already forgetting. Miracles don't produce faith. So it gets back to the question, what produces real faith? Faith comes by hearing, and hearing by the word of God. Romans 10:17 says that. So here's where we get interesting. We got this Simon the sorcerer, and this is going to be a little confusing as we keep reading. It says in verse 12, but when they believed Philip's preaching the things concerning the kingdom of God and the name of Jesus Christ, they were baptized, both men and women. So even though they were bewitched by Simon, all these people said, wow, Philip's preaching something that's true. And they all got baptized. They're all getting saved. Then verse 13, then Simon himself believed also. And when he was baptized, he continued with Philip and wondered and beholding the miracles and the signs which were done. This Simon, the sorcerer, is intrigued about the miracles. He's really stuck on the miracles. But again, is that what produces real faith? And so we have to ask the question, does Simon have a real faith here? And it's going to look very real. In fact, I'm going to suggest that Philip might even think it is real, and maybe he's wrong. But I'm not sure that's Philip's job to discern always who's real and who's not. I'll show you what I mean here in a second. But basically, Simon himself believed also. At this point, up to Acts chapter 8, verse 13 here, there's nothing to indicate that Simon's belief was false or insincere. Yet, it will be tested whether it's a real faith, and we're going to see it by his conduct, and we're also going to see it by his response over time. Now, I want you to mark that. Time will kind of tell whether this is a real salvation. He got baptized. He believed, it says. So you're like, check, Simon's a believer now. But not so fast. Don't forget, faith and believing, there's a little more required than just general belief. You got to remember, like, even Satan believes in God, right? Does Satan believe in Jesus? Yes. We're reminded there in James chapter 2, verse 17, even so faith, if it hath not works, is dead, being alone. Yea, a man may say, thou hast faith, and I have works. Show me thy faith without thy works, and I will show thee my faith by my works. Thou believest that there is one God? Thou doest well. The devil also believe and tremble. James said, good for you. You believe that God exists, but so does the devil. So when we talk about faith, we're talking about something a little more than just this idea, I believe God exists. And this is why we have to wonder when it says here with Simon there, when it says Simon himself, verse 13, believed also. I guess the question we have is, was it belief in the best sense or in the worst sense? You might say, do you believe Jesus exists or do you believe Jesus? Do you believe what Jesus said, what he stood for, what he said he would do for you? That's where Satan breaks off. Satan believes Jesus existed, but Satan didn't believe and accept the work of Christ or his plan of salvation for humanity. There's a difference of true belief and true faith. True belief has to do with your reliance on something or dependence on something rather than just believing something exists. The tired illustration I always use is putting all your weight on something to believe that it's gonna, you know, be able to hold you. That's the truest sense of belief when we're talking about this kind of faith in the Bible. It's like that story I've told, you know, where in Auckland, New Zealand, and we're up in the Sky Tower there in Auckland. It's a little taller than like the Space Needle in Seattle. But I've told you about the glass floor, and there was a, you know, you walk up there and there's a glass floor and you can walk on it and it's like, you know, hundreds and hundreds of feet down to the road down below in the city. But when we went up there, nobody was walking on it. Everybody was circling around and this little kid said, Mom, can I go out there? And the mom's like, no, you can't walk on that. And I could tell everybody was afraid to walk on the glass. So me, I decided to just kind of freak everybody out because nobody's going to do it. So I went out there and just started hopping up and down like this. They're all like, oh, they're watching me out there. Well, the little kid looks at his mom and says, if he can do it, then I can do it. You know, like there's a little size difference there. But you can put all your weight, all your trust in Jesus Christ. That's what this idea of belief actually means. And that's the question we have to raise with Simon. Does he have a real belief? This is interesting to me. As a pastor who baptizes people and pray the prayer of salvation with people, I've been asked, you know, well, Brett, how do you know they're sincere? How do you know it's coming from their heart? And I do try to discern that so that I can, you know, adequately express what is needed if a person wants to be saved. But I also know that Philip got duped by Simon. He baptized him and he's following around as a believer. But we're going to see he's kind of not here in a minute. So it's a little bit interesting to me that Philip, you know, like us today, Philip could not actually see into Simon's spiritual heart and know that with complete certainty that he was sincere in his faith. But he had demonstrated enough to make his faith seem real. And even Philip even took him in water and baptized the guy and everything. And I guess this might just be a warning, somber warning, to anyone who's like, yeah, I accepted Jesus and I have a faith and I was baptized. But you got to make sure that you have like real faith and that it's not just kind of a sort of Simon-like faith, which is kind of, you have to be careful about that. Let's keep going here because we're going to see how this shapes up. In verse 14, it says, now when the apostles, which were at Jerusalem, heard that Samaria had received the word of God, they sent unto them Peter and John. Interesting that the apostles, you know, Peter and John weren't the first ones. Again, some argue that Philip had a better audience because he was sort of Greco-Roman. He didn't look as Jewish. But now, because they've all accepted Christ, they're ready to receive Peter and John, sort of the big guns of the early church. And, you know, maybe they wouldn't have been as well received had Stephen not gone and done the preliminary preaching of the gospel. So what changed that John and Peter could go? The gospel brought change to the people. What is the ultimate answer to racism and bigotry? I'd say the gospel of Jesus Christ. I love Galatians 3:28 that says there's neither Jew nor Greek. There's neither bond nor free. There's neither male nor female, for you all are one in Christ. Jesus is the one who brings us all together. Unity around Christ. Well, so now John and Peter and everybody's getting in on the action in Samaria. Verse 15, it says, Peter and John, who then, when they were come down, prayed for them that they might receive the Holy Ghost. For as yet he was fallen upon none of them, only they were baptized in the name of the Lord Jesus. then laid their hands on them, and they received the Holy Ghost. Now, here's where a lot of debate happens within the church. And this has to do with the Holy Spirit. And when does a person receive the Holy Spirit? And there's some that say, no, when you accept Christ and you're baptized, you have the Holy Spirit. Others say, no, you're not saved at all until you have the Holy Spirit and speak in tongues. Then you're truly saved. Other people say, oh, the Holy Spirit's not really for today at all. And if you're accepting Christ and baptized, you're good to go. And there's arguments, but this passage causes problems for some. Because it says they believed and were baptized. And in most Christian circles, you go, okay, so they're saved, these Samaritans, when they got baptized by Philip. And yet they're only baptized in Jesus Christ. And so, well, some would say, well, isn't that good enough? And I would say, if you're baptized in Jesus Christ, that's good enough. But why then would Peter and John come and say, okay, now we got more work to do. Everybody get around. Let's lay hands on these new Christians and pray for the Holy Spirit to come on them. Why were they doing that? See, and this is where some like of our Baptist brothers, they would say, man, there's no need for that because once they accepted Christ, they have the Holy Spirit. But the answer lies in something that I've taken great pains to try to communicate with y'all. Does anybody remember what is sort of the answer to this apparent dilemma? Anybody? Do you remember the three relationships we have with the Holy Spirit? What's the first one? With. Before you were even saved, the Holy Spirit was with you. You know, Genesis chapter 6, the Holy Spirit will not always strive with man. That's something that happens before you were saved. The Holy Spirit's tapping you on the shoulder with you. Jesus said, then, the Holy Spirit is with you, but he shall be in you. That's the second response to the Holy Spirit. Prepositions are important when it comes to the Holy Spirit. So before you were saved, he was with you. When you became a Christian, he's in you. Question, does anybody remember when the disciples had the Holy Spirit come in them? John chapter 20, there when the disciples were assembled for fear of the Jews, and Jesus appeared to them and he breathed on them and he said what? Receive ye the Holy Ghost. Okay, so what was going on there? Well, Jesus had now died on the cross, rose from the grave, and then he appears to them and says, guess what, guys? You can be saved now because the church has started. No longer is it Old Testament or New Testament. You're saved by grace through faith. And so I'm going to now have you receive the Holy Ghost. And that was the in. Jesus said to them, the Holy Spirit was with you, and he shall be in you. And that happened in John chapter 20. Now, this is where, again, people have trouble because they don't understand the third one that is talked about. And Jesus said there in Acts chapter 1, we read it earlier, you will receive power. After that, the Holy Spirit has come upon you. The Greek word is epi. If you don't read your Bible carefully, you miss some of this stuff. So there's a third relationship with the Holy Spirit. And then they waited around there in Acts chapter 2 until the Holy Spirit came upon them. And that's when the tongues of fire, they spoke in tongues, and Peter preached a sermon, and man, the Spirit was upon them. Now, in the book of Acts, we're going to see that sometimes the Holy Spirit would come upon the church by the laying on of hands. There would be this practice where they would ask for the Holy Spirit. And remember what we always say, if you want to have the Holy Spirit come upon you, how do you get that to happen? You ask. It's that simple. You fathers, Luke says, being evil, know how to give good gifts to your kids. How much more will the Father give the Holy Ghost to them that ask? And there is a model. I don't think it always has to be this model, but where there's the laying on of hands that people would receive the Holy Spirit. That is the coming upon of the Holy Spirit. So the confusion here for some people, I believe, is very cleared up when you realize those three relationships. So these people are saved, I think, now because they were baptized and they believed. And by the way, even the baptism, as much as that's an obedient thing we all should do, baptism is important. It's an essential part of your Christian faith, but it still is not what saves you. Otherwise, the guy on the cross wouldn't have been saved. The thief on the cross, he didn't get down. Jesus didn't say, let's get off the cross, I'll baptize you, and then I can say today you'll be with me in paradise. It's not what happened. Baptism doesn't save you. Baptism is what is this beautiful outward expression of what happened in salvation. And it's important. But you can't do a work of any kind to save you. So these guys were believing in Jesus. Whosoever believeth in him will not perish but have everlasting life. They believed in Jesus. They were baptized. And then John and Peter show up. Hey, we got more work to do. And what do? They lay their hands on them. In fact, verse 15, they sent them, Peter, John, who, verse 15, when they were come down, prayed for them that they might receive the Holy Ghost. For as yet, he was fallen upon none of them. Notice the word upon none of them. only they that were baptized in the name of the Lord Jesus. So what did they do? Verse 17, they laid their hands on them and they received the Holy Ghost. And that, I believe, is the coming upon of the Holy Spirit. What does that mean? Why would the Holy Spirit do that? Well, because that's what's going to make the Samaritans powerfully do something really cool. Speak in tongues? Nope, not necessarily. Flop around in the aisles? Nope. Swing from the chandeliers? Nope. Glitter from the sky? Nope. Why would the Holy Spirit come upon them? So that they could preach the gospel in Judea, Jerusalem, and in Samaria, and the uttermost parts of the world. Remember, that's what we read. That's why the Holy Spirit comes upon, is not just for the magical things of the Holy Spirit. I say that derogatorily, but the main reason the Holy Spirit comes upon his church is so that the gospel will be preached. And that's what's going to happen. This is how the spread of the gospel. Does that all make sense? I think it's important. There's a lot of people scratching their heads. You know, why are they praying for the Holy Spirit after they already accepted Christ? The answer is in those three relationships, the with, the in, and the upon, the three relationships the Bible talks about.
10: 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And you're invited back for the conclusion of our study next time. 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Okay, Pastor Brett is here now. So the Bible talks about how we are made in the image of God. And if we truly believe that, he knows us better than we even know ourselves. Brett, does God have a master plan for each of us?
9: You know, Kurt, I'm glad you asked that because I really believe the answer is yes. As I read the Word, God is very intentional about everything. And it's clear, we're not accidents drifting through life without purpose. I think the secularist kind of thinks that. But as Christians, you know, remember Ephesians 2:10 says, "For we are his workmanship, created in Christ Jesus unto good works, which God hath before ordained that we should walk in them." So God is doing a work. The word workmanship, I love the Greek word, is poema, where we get our word poem. We're like a work of art that God has preordained that we walk in the way that he wants us to walk. So that means God has a purpose and he desires to accomplish his work in each of us. That doesn't mean every detail is forced upon us like robots, but it does mean God knows us, loves us, has gifts and opportunities that he wants us to walk in. And I think one of the saddest things is when people spend their life chasing success, but never really discovering what God's real purpose is for them. So as God's plan unfolds, you know, we start to see his beautiful plan for our lives and to be patient and to just trust in the Lord for that. God writes better stories for our lives than we could ever write for ourselves. So let's go with his.
10: Well, that's a good reminder because it is so easy just to plan out our own life without really trusting God for what he has for us, which, like you said, God always knows better.
9: Yeah.
10: Thank you, Pastor Brett. Well, if you'd like more information about Pastor Brett Metter or Today's Word, just go to todaywordradio.com. 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And that's all the time we have. Next time, Pastor Brett will continue in the book of Acts, and we'll witness God advancing his gospel despite opposition. Today's Word with Pastor Brett Metter is an outreach of Athey Creek Church in Westland, Oregon.
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14: In 1862, Abraham Lincoln signed the Morrill Act, helping states create colleges focused on agriculture, mechanics, science, and practical education. The principle was not centralized control, it was opportunity. Lincoln's Morrill Act reminds us that America can support education without surrendering education to Washington. Why did it matter? Because a free nation needs citizens equipped to work, build, steward, and govern themselves. Scripture gives work a sacred weight. In Genesis, God placed man in the garden to work it and to keep it. Proverbs honors the one who works his land. Paul warns against idleness and calls believers to earn their bread. Why does that still matter today? Because education should form capable people under God, not dependent subjects under bureaucracy.
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26: Emmanuel, literally, with us, God. His birth was promised, and his birth was fulfilled. Even the location of his birth was promised. Micah chapter 5, written again about 700 years before Jesus was born, says, of all the places in the world he could have been born, as for you, Bethlehem Ephratah, Bethlehem in the region of Ephrat, because there's more than one Bethlehem. Ephrat is located near Jerusalem. As for you, Bethlehem Ephratah, too little to be among the clans of Judah, from you one will go forth for me to be ruler in Israel. His goings forth are from long ago, from the days of eternity. 700 years before Messiah was born, they prophesied the location of his birth, which would not be in the capital city of Jerusalem, which would make the most sense. Put him in the big city with all the influential people and the rich and powerful people. No, you're going to have him be born in a tiny little village, a podunk place that's not the seat of power, the seat of a military, or the seat of academia. Oh, but he's going to be born to this virgin. Yes, but the virgin doesn't even live in Bethlehem. So how are you going to get the virgin who doesn't live in Bethlehem to give birth to a baby in Bethlehem? Oh, yeah. God's going to orchestrate her to be engaged or betrothed to a man named Joseph, whose family is from the line of King David, and you just happen to have a census taken at the same time. And they have to travel from their home in Nazareth, where she wants to give birth, to Bethlehem, where she does not want to give birth. And that's what happens in Matthew chapter 2. He was born in Bethlehem of Judea in the days of King Herod. Luke says it too. They went from Nazareth in the Galilee, that's the north of the country, to Bethlehem in Judea, that's in the south of the country. And that's when she gave birth. How about his family tree, the Messiah's family heritage? Back in Genesis chapter 12, the Lord speaks to Abram. He's not even Abraham yet. Speaks to Abram and says, go forth from your country, from your relatives and your father's house, and go to the land which I will show you. I'm not giving you a destination. I'm not giving you a GPS coordinate. Just get up and go, and I'll tell you when you get there. And when you're leaving, your hometown is called Ur. U-R, the Ur of the Chaldees. Where's that? That's modern-day Iraq. When you get up and go, when you get to the place which I will show you, I will make you a great nation, and I will bless you and make your name great, and you will be a blessing. And I will bless those who bless you, and I will curse those who curse you. And in you, Abram, 75-year-old guy in Ur, in you, all the families of the earth will be blessed. How is it possible that through one guy and his descendants, the entire world would be blessed? His family tree was promised. His family tree was fulfilled. Matthew chapter 1, the genealogy of Jesus the Messiah, the son of David, the son of Abraham. Later on, it talks about how many generations are from Abraham to Jesus' birth. And it says, in you, the entire world will be blessed. How is that even possible? Well, let's start with the most important answer. Who is the Savior of the entire world? Jesus the Messiah. The entire world will be blessed spiritually, of course, by the coming of the Messiah. And you say, well, what else you got? As if that wasn't enough. How many hospitals have been started in the name of Jesus? How many water wells have been dug in the name of Jesus? How many orphanages have been started in the name of Jesus? How many battered women's shelters have been started in the name of Jesus? In you, the entire world will be blessed. Oh, but when that Messiah is born in Bethlehem, the place it was prophesied, he's going to receive some visitors. We call them the Magi from the East. And what do? They visit the current king because they're coming to meet the new king. And when the current king hears there's going to be a new king, the current king is very jealous of the new king. So the guy named Herod the Great
0: orders a decree that all the baby boys in Bethlehem be murdered. And in Hosea chapter 1, 700 BC, when Israel was a youth, I loved him, and out of Egypt I called my son. What happens when Herod the Great orders a death decree? An angel appears to Joseph and says, take the child and his mother and flee to Egypt. And they stay there for about 3 years, and then they finally get to go back to Nazareth. So imagine Hosea, 700 BC, is writing what God told him to write. Out of Egypt, I called my son. And Hosea says, I don't even know what that means. I mean, God told me to write it, so I'm writing it, but I don't even know what that means. And 700 years later, a decree from Herod to kill the babies is issued, and they have to flee for safety to Egypt. From then he would go to Nazareth. He grows up in a Jewish household, observing the biblical feasts and the biblical holidays. And at the age of 30, he begins his public ministry. And he could have chosen any place in the world. He could have chosen Jerusalem, of course. He could have chosen Damascus in Syria, Alexandria in Egypt. He could have chosen any place in the world. But where did he pick? Still in Isaiah, this is chapter 9. It says, there will be no more gloom for her who was in the anguish. In earlier times, he treated the land of Zebulun and the land of Naphtali with contempt. But later on, he shall make it glorious by the way of the sea on the other side of the Jordan, Galilee of the Gentiles. Those who walk in darkness will see a great light. Isaiah 9, the Messiah is going to come and set up his work in the land of Zebulun and Naphtali. Who is that? Those are two tribes of the 12 tribes of Israel. And remember, each of the tribes got a territorial allotment or inheritance all around the promised land. And where was theirs? In the north of the country, in the Galilee, by the Sea of Galilee. And then when Jesus is 30 years of age, he can set up his ministry headquarters anywhere he wants, and he chooses a town called Capernaum, Kfar Nahum in Hebrew, the village of Nahum. And where is that? It's in the Galilee. Where is that? In the region of Zebulun and Naphtali. He could have set up his ministry headquarters anywhere. And he sets it up in the place where it was promised. And in Matthew 4, it says he was going throughout all Galilee, teaching in their synagogues, proclaiming the gospel of the kingdom, healing every kind of disease and sickness among the people. The news spread about him through all Syria. It brought to him all who were ill. It says large crowds followed him from Galilee, the Decapolis, Jerusalem, Judea, and beyond the Jordan. They came to him from a huge distance to small towns in the north of Israel in the Galilee. And why did they come? Because they were looking for miracles. They were looking for a Savior. When he begins his public ministry, he starts 3 years of teaching and healing and serving others. And you move ahead from age 30 of Jesus to age 33 of Jesus, and he travels to Jerusalem for the Passover, as he would have done every year of his life. And when he arrives on this certain year, something amazing happens. The crowd who believes him to be the Messiah starts to chant and shout. And what do they say? They start to chant Psalm 118. It says, O Lord, do save. We beg you. We beseech you. We beseech you is English. In Hebrew, it's Hosha Ana. See, the arrival of the Messiah was promised. Blessed is he who comes in the name of the Lord. But in Matthew 21, the Messiah's arrival was fulfilled. The people began to wave a bunch of branches from palm trees, Palm Sunday. And they shout, Hosha Ana. Hosanna to the Son of David. Blessed is he who comes in the name of the Lord. He begins his week before the cross, that Passion Week that we've described, when the crowds were shouting.

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2: Me, and they all said, not me, not me, not me. And he said, he who dipped his hand with me in the bowl is the one who will betray me. He who dips his hand with me in the bowl with what? Matzah, unleavened bread, the herbs and the spices of the Seder meal. Psalm said, the one who eats my bread will betray me. And in Matthew 26, the one who dips his hand with me in the bowl, the one who eats my bread will betray me. And we know that's exactly what happened. One of those 12 guys was named Judas Iscariot, who made a deal to sell Jesus out for 30 pieces of silver, the cost of a common slave.
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2: So then Jesus finishes the Passover meal in the upper room, and he leaves with the rest of the disciples, because Judas leaves, and they travel all the way across the city to the east side of the city, to the Mount of Olives, to a place called the Garden of Gethsemane. He's praying there in the garden, and then a mob shows up to arrest him. How did they know who to identify? Who to grab? Because Judas Iscariot, the betrayer, comes up and kisses him on the cheek. The sign of friendship becomes the sign of betrayal. They arrest Jesus. They tie him up. They go drag him across the city to the west side of the city, and they put him on trial. We read from Isaiah chapter 53, again, written almost 700 years earlier. It says, all of us like sheep have gone astray. Each of us has turned to his own way, but the Lord has caused the iniquity, the sin of all of us to fall on him. He was oppressed and he was afflicted, yet he did not open his mouth. Like a lamb led to the slaughter, like a sheep that is silent before its shearers, he did not open his mouth. What happens when Jesus is arrested in the garden? He's taken and put on trial. First before the religious leaders, and then later before the Roman leaders, in front of a Roman governor named Pontius Pilate. And Pontius Pilate hears the accusers make all the charges against Yeshua, and then he turns to Jesus and says, what do you have to say for yourself? And Matthew tells us he did not say a single word. Like a lamb that is silent before its shearers. Jesus was smarter than Pilate. He could have argued his way out of this. He said in the garden, I could call down legions of angels. And he didn't. His suffering was promised. His suffering was fulfilled. Look at Psalm 22. I count all my bones. They look, they stare at me. They divide my garments among them. And for my clothing, they cast lots. What a weird sentence. My clothing, my robe, they're going to like draw numbers out of a hat. What a weird thing to do. Yet when Jesus is hanging on the cross, Luke chapter 23, he says, Father, forgive them. They know not what they do. And they cast lots, Luke said, dividing his garments among themselves. Why didn't they take his money? He didn't have any. Why didn't they take all of his important possessions? He didn't have any. What did he own? His clothing. And they drew numbers. They cast lots to take his clothing. The dead guy on the cross. And that's exactly what the psalmist said would happen. Back to Isaiah 53, we've already quoted.

0: this chapter. The Lord says, I will allot him a portion with the great. He will divide the spoils with the strong because he has poured out himself to death. He was numbered with the transgressors. He's hanging out with the sinners. He's hanging out with the criminals in his death. The one who is righteous, the one who is holy, is hanging out with the criminals in his death. Why would the Holy One, the Messiah, be hanging out with criminals at his death? Oh yeah, what do we learn happens on the cross? Luke 23, one of the other guys being crucified at the same time, this thief, this criminal, calls out to Jesus and says, remember me when you come into your kingdom. And what did Yeshua say? Today, you will be with me in paradise. He's hanging out with the transgressors, the criminals, the thieves, and his death. And then we have another prophecy in Isaiah chapter 53. His grave was assigned with wicked men, yet he was with a rich man in his death. How can you be killed with the criminals and the poor people and yet die with the rich people? That doesn't make sense. You're killed with the poor people and buried with the rich people. It doesn't even make sense. Unless you remember, Matthew 27 tells us there was a rich gentleman named Joseph from the town of Arimathea who asked Pontius Pilate for the permission to get the body of Jesus off the cross, and he buried him in his own tomb. You're killed with the criminals and you're buried with the rich people? It doesn't make sense unless it actually happened. So Jesus is now dead. Dead. And everybody wonders what's next. But if we'd read the book of Psalms, we'd know. Psalm 16, you will make known to me the path of life, and your presence is fullness of joy. Psalm 49, God will redeem my soul from the power of Sheol, the power of hell. And what do we read in the Gospels? Mark 16 or Matthew 28. The women who had been followers of Jesus thought that his burial on Friday was too rushed, so they came on Sunday morning after the Sabbath was over with the spices to finish the proper goodbye. And when they get to the tomb, the stone's been rolled away, and they don't know what to think. They look inside, and it's empty, and they are panicking, and an angel says, do not be amazed. You are looking for the Nazarene who has been crucified. He is risen. He is not here. The one who was dead is now alive. His resurrection was promised and his resurrection was fulfilled. But as we finish up, the most important thing for us might be that our salvation has been promised. Psalm 130, Lord, hear my voice. Let your ears be attentive to the voice of my supplications. God, I need you to listen to me. If you, Lord, should mark iniquities, oh Lord, who could stand? God, if you're keeping a log of my sin, I'm in big trouble. But there is forgiveness in you, that you may be feared. It says, in your word do I hope. Not in my resume do I hope. Look back at that scripture. Look what it says. I wait for the Lord, my soul does wait, and in his word do I hope. Not in my accomplishments or in my righteousness, in his word do I hope. Who is the word? The word was with God. The word was God. Our salvation was promised. If you're taking a log of my sin, I have no chance. But what does Colossians chapter 2 say? When you were dead in your transgressions and in the uncircumcision of your flesh, he made you alive together with him, having forgiven us all our transgressions. Having canceled out the certificate of debt, our log of sin, which was hostile to us, he has taken it out of the way, having nailed it to the cross. So ladies and gentlemen, as we continue this series over the next few weeks and we look forward to prophetic events that have not yet been fulfilled, when I share with you the scriptures to say, this is going to happen, this is going to happen, this is going to happen, this is going to happen, and you're going to say, how can I trust that that's going to keep coming true? I'm going to say, look at everything that's been promised and delivered. There's a peace in knowing that promises made were promises kept. There's a peace in knowing that the God we serve is in control of his world. So we finish with Romans 15, verse 13. May the God of hope fill you with all joy and peace in believing, so that you will abound in hope by the power of the Holy Spirit. When I share with you some sad things, some troubling things, some dark things that are happening in our world right now and will happen, when I share with you some things that will trouble you, you say, how can I have joy and peace? Well, you can't in this world. But you can have joy and peace in believing. Believing what? That the God who makes promises keeps promises. And the most important promise he made is that for a sinner like me, he would send a Savior. Promise made, promise kept. Am I ready to believe in that Savior? Let's pray, please. Let's bow together. Our Father, we thank you that in the middle of a dark world and a scary world, we can trust you. As we wonder about the future, as we study your scriptures that tell us about things that are going to happen, we can only trust that you will keep your word in the future because you've kept your word in the past. Thank you that you knew as a sinner I needed a Savior. And thank you that Jesus came and he died in my place and he rose again, so that I might find joy and peace in believing. Believing in the name of Jesus. And we pray. Hallelujah.
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4: Shalom, beloved. 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In Ezekiel chapter 36, verse 24, we read the Lord is speaking to Israel. 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Listen, there's a lot that's going on geopolitically that's not right, but let that not obscure the fact that Jewish people being back in their land should point us to Jesus' soon return.
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10: 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Why? Unable to defend what they believe. 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Consider what's at stake.
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11: 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The Christian walk is full of disciplines, trials, and setbacks, but God uses the hard seasons of life to shape our faith from the inside out. So when it comes to durability, it's realizing that we can't do life relying on our own strength. You see, durability isn't about being tough enough to handle life on our own. It's about staying connected with Christ no matter what. When times get hard, when people let us down, when circumstances don't go as planned, our natural response is often to pull back or just simply give up. But the Lord calls us to endure until His return, and that's exactly what we've got to do. So today, Pastor Jack teaches that we must consider what's at stake. Our faith in Jesus Christ is the most valuable thing we have, and everything else in life depends on it. When we understand the eternal significance of staying faithful, it changes how we approach every challenge. Before we get into the message, I had a chance to sit down with Pastor Jack and talk about it with him. So let's get into that. So Pastor Jack, in this disciplines of durability, you say anybody can start the Christian life strong. Durability is about whether you're, you know, really willing to stand years down the road. You pointed out the orange trees outside, right? The roots and the vines doing all sorts. This is during the message, of course. They're doing all the work while the branches, they just hang there and they're loaded with fruit, right? All the branch has to do is hang in there.
10: Right.
12: And
11: so durability isn't really about gritting our teeth, is it?
10: No. Yeah. No, in fact, John's gospel is so beautifully displayed before us as abiding, abiding with him. And so that's the key. If you're connected to Christ, all of the nutrients are flowing. Mm-hmm. Think about that. The roots coming up from the soil, the trunk, the bark, all of that doing its work to produce at some point outwardly, at the end, the fruit.
11: Right.
10: And so we are to hang in there, literally speaking. And so God is faithful. And the reality is that when we just spend that time with him, he galvanizes us, really regarding the things of this life. He'll walk us through difficulty. We won't escape the trouble, but he'll take us through the trouble. And by doing that, we become more durable in our everyday Christian life.
11: Yeah. And you say, during this message, you say, as long as we're still here, we've got no authority to punch out, if you will.
10: It's true. Yeah. We have no, exactly right. We have no ability as a Christian to quit. We can't give up. We can't jump off the end of the building. We can't walk away from it all. We do not have that authority. When we came to Christ, we surrendered.
11: Right.
10: He has all authority. And if somebody today is saying, well, I'm so depressed, I'm so down, my wife left me, my husband left me, the dog bit me, my car won't start, I'm quitting. Sorry, you can't quit. You named the name of Jesus. You believe he died on the cross and rose again from the grave. And you're having a rough time.
11: Yeah.
10: It's not the end of the world.
11: Yeah.
10: He will see you through this because he's the one that's durable. It's his strength that we are tucked away in.
11: And we're talking about the disciplines of durability. Let's jump in.
13: Turn to Matthew chapter 28 tonight. As we are looking in the Disciplines of Life series, church, my goodness, we're coming down tonight to study 30, our 30th study in this series. We have one more to go, 31 messages in a series entitled The Disciplines of Life, and tonight, The Discipline of Durability. That is a tremendous topic. Study 30. The Discipline of Durability. Matthew chapter 28, beginning at verse 18, and then we'll go to John chapter 15. Matthew chapter 28, verse 18, and Jesus came and spoke to them being the disciples, saying, all authority has been given to me in heaven and on earth. That's all authority. Go therefore and make disciples of all nations. That's a commandment. to the believer, every one of us. We play, each of us, a role, baptizing them in the name of the Father, the Son, and the Holy Spirit, teaching them to observe all things that I have commanded you, and behold, I am with you always, even to the end of the world. And before I read John 15, durability, listen to this. The word means lasting power, staying power, or the power to continue on, moving forward kind of power, without perishing or without ending. Church, listen. It's the state or attribute of being durable, the uninterrupted, prolonged continuance of a pursuit or a cause. John chapter 15, verse 5 is our verse that we launch out tonight from. The discipline of durability is found in the word to abide. To abide. John 15, 5, Jesus said, I am the vine and you are the branches. He who abides in me and I in him bears much fruit. For without me, you can do nothing. Translation, if you don't have him, you will be doing nothing. If you do not have him, you will be doing nothing. But if you have him, you will be doing exactly what he wants you to do. How does that work? Because he is the vine and we are the branches. And by naturally abiding in Christ, fruit is produced. So without him, we will be accomplishing nothing. But with him, there's nothing that we cannot do to glorify God. And that is important. When we talk about being durable as a believer and what that means, Matthew chapter 10, verse 21 teaches us, Jesus said, now brother will deliver up brother to death. He's talking about the last days. And a father his child. He's talking about, because of spiritual reasons, there will be tremendous treason, as it were, being committed in the natural realm. Children will rise up against parents and cause them to be put to death. And you will be hated by all for my name's sake. And he who endures to the end will be saved. The Bible tells us to abide in Christ, and at the same time that we are to endure unto the end. And for 2,000 years, the Christian has been called upon to endure. And I want you to listen to this loud and clear. Make no mistake about it. The Bible clearly teaches that the Lord could come back for his church tonight. That is the doctrine of imminency. It teaches that at any moment, without warning, the Lord can appear in the atmosphere and call his people home, that is to heaven. It's totally different from the second coming of Christ. Having said that, if Jesus doesn't come tonight, then you and I will wake up tomorrow morning to endure another day. And if he doesn't come back in the next 6 months, we're going to have to endure the next 6 months. You see where I'm going with this? If he doesn't come back for the next 10 years, we will endure the next 10 years. If he doesn't come back for the next 150 years, then we will live our lives, church, listen, we will live our lives to the glory of God until our end. And then he'll call us home. But until that moment, as a believer, we have no authority to punch out or to bail out of this thing that we are experiencing called our journey or our relationship with Jesus Christ. This is a very critical thing, because I hear too many Christians today say, well, Pastor, before it gets too rough, he's going to come for us, right? We don't know that. There are Christians dying in China and in North Africa for their faith in Jesus Christ. And if you apply that kind of thinking, then what happened to them? It is just so foreign to us in the West to suffer violence because of the name of Christ. Yes, I believe he could come back tonight. Yes, I pray that you're all ready. I'm ready. Are you ready? But listen, if we have to live on and die for Jesus, listen, God's grace will be there for us to die for him. And you need to be considering that. This is a very serious issue. And so tonight, when we talk about being durable and that discipline, It's not that we're being strong enough in ourselves. It's not that we're going to be tough enough to take on Satan. It's not that we're going to be somehow smart enough to outmaneuver the world. No, it's all about you and I. Listen, right now, starting tonight, tomorrow, the next day, continuing on with Jesus Christ. And I have to tell you tonight that I am moved. I've been wondering. I've been a little bit worried about preparing for this message tonight because there's been some things that have been kind of pent up inside of me in talking with people and bumping into people around town that, hey, how are you? I'm asking them. Oh, I'm okay. Well, I haven't seen you in a while. Oh, I'm not going to church now anymore. Well, how come? Well, you know what? This happened in my life and that happened in my life. And just recently I said, and what? Why are you taking it out on God? People have upset you and you're not going to church any longer. You have fallen right into the hands of Satan and of this world, giving up on God. Listen, that is flirting with disaster. And I got to tell you right now, one of the ways that you're going to know that you are a child of God is that you will have a burning, unwavering passion and desire to finish the call that's on your life. I'm not talking about being a pastor or an evangelist. If you are, praise the Lord. But if you are a mom, if you are a corporate leader, if you are whatever, you are a Christian first and you're concerned and you are very, very devoted to seeing your Christianity to the end. In fact, I'll say it for you. One of the greatest fears that we have is somehow, like Paul the Apostle said, I don't want to wind up being disqualified in the end for having somehow messed up our Christian life or our witness. This is a critical thing. And it's all about abiding in Jesus Christ. And what does that mean, to abide in Jesus? You're going to hear that word over and over again. I have saved it for the nearing the end of the series because it is vital. We're going to look at 10 things tonight. We may be here till the morning, but we're going to look at 10 things tonight. The discipline of durability, church, mark it down, take notes. Number one is this, is that it means that we consider what's at stake. If we are going to endure unto the end, wake up and to consider now what is at stake. We are talking about eternity. We're talking about Christianity. We're talking about the fact that Jesus Christ is the eternal Son of God and that the Word of God, the Bible, will absolutely be fulfilled. It has been, it is, and it shall be fulfilled in its totality. Jesus said, not one jot or tittle, not one hyphen or comma of the Hebrew language will pass away until this entire word is fulfilled, the Bible.
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13: Consider what's at stake. The greatest asset, the greatest resource that you and I have, the greatest possession that we have. Listen, it's not our cars, it's not our airplanes, it's not our boats, it's not our fill in the blank, whatever you have. It is your faith. It is your faith in Jesus Christ as your Lord and Savior. You lose that and it winds up affecting everything in your life. Listen, there are husbands and wives bailing out on their marriages because ultimately they have sacrificed their faith. There are young adults giving up on following Jesus because what happens? They fail to make that transition into faith, or they give up on their faith, or they go to college or university and they have their faith constantly attacked and bombarded. Maybe the church hasn't prepared them for it. I don't know. But they wind up, according to George Barna, 84 or 88% wind up losing their faith in college. Why? Unable to defend what they believe. You are to know what you believe, and your faith is the greatest asset you have. Consider what's at stake when we think about enduring into the end. Listen, we're not having church tonight. I mean, we are and we are not. Yes, when we gather together, this is the church. It's not the building, it's you.
10: But what we're doing right now, we are in training right now. We are in encouragement. We're getting refueled right now. We are getting an alignment in the middle of the week. We are getting recharged for tomorrow. And we're going to go live for Jesus so out there that we're going to need Sunday to get recharged again. Consider what's at stake. There's a war going on right now as we speak. You all know about that. Well, there's a war that is much greater than what's happening in the Middle East. That's invisible. Consider what's at stake. Luke 18:8, Jesus says, when the Son of Man comes or returns, will he find faith on the earth? Notice Jesus' own heart is, when I come back, will I find faith? And listen, when you read those challenges like that, how does that affect you personally? Do you say that when you read that, dear Lord, please, when you return, find faith in me? Dear Lord, find me believing. Dear Lord, find me trusting. I pray that that's everyone's desire tonight, or else you're not going to make it. You won't even care about abiding. You won't even care about being eternally minded. In 1 Timothy 4:1, these are our days, church. 1 Timothy 4:1, the Bible says that the Spirit, that is the Holy Spirit, clearly says that in the latter times some will abandon the faith. How do you know you're not going to give up on faith in the Lord? I'm not talking about faith in faith. You have to have faith in an object. Some people say, just have enough faith. Always ask someone when they say to you, just have enough faith. Ask them, in what? Well, you know, faith in faith. Faith in faith is insanity. You have to have an object to put your faith into or onto. This water, onto this stool. Hear that? That's the sound of faith. It's going to hold it up. I have no doubt about it. Do you have that faith in Christ? Consider what's at stake. You're wise tonight. You're here tonight investing in your faith. Consider what's at stake. The Bible says, and I love this, about how to abide. You might say, well, how do I do this? How do I consider what's at stake? And how do I abide in Jesus Christ and that very word? And what does it all mean to abide? If you're a note taker tonight, the word means to take up residence. Jesus says, abide in me. Take up residence in me. Live in me. Dwell in me. Be that branch that's flowing out of that vine relationship with the Lord. Now listen to this. David, I love David. He was a radical. King David, shepherd boy David. You know what I love about him? Him and Abraham absolutely blessed my heart. Here's the reason why. They had a born-again relationship life in the Old Testament with the God of the Old and New Testament, who's the same God, by the way. Same God. You say, oh, I don't see that. I see them differently. Then you haven't read the book of Revelation yet. He's the same God. Right now, we're in the age of grace. There's a day coming when he's going to roll up his sleeves. He's the same God. And David and Abraham and others have that amazing relationship with the Lord. And listen to what David did in 1 Samuel 30, verse 6. 1 Samuel 30, verse 6, the Bible says, now David was greatly distressed. He had good reason to be, for the people spoke of stoning him. If you're in the ministry, you know what that feels like. Because the soul of all the people, he was grieved, and every man for his sons and his daughters. But David, look at it, church. David, what? Strengthened himself in the Lord his God. That is a beautiful Old Testament scripture announcing to us that David chose to abide in the Lord, to make his dwelling with God. Why? Because He had no dwelling anywhere else. You say, what are you talking about? He was David. He could have snapped his finger and people would have built him a house in a moment. That wasn't his affection. He says, one thing have I desired and that I will seek after, that I might dwell in the house of the Lord all the days of my life. He didn't care about an earthly home. He cared about strengthening himself in the Lord. Are you down? Are you under attack? Are you depressed? Are you, what is it? Strengthen yourself in the Lord. What does it mean? It's that word, strengthen, is the word abide in the New Testament. And that is, he took up the word of God. Why was David a psalmist? Why was, well, for that matter, why was David a psalmist? Why was David a warrior? Why was David a singer? Why was David a king? Why was David a shepherd? Because he made his abode with God. Isn't that wonderful to think about? In this room tonight, what are we in this life? That is, what are we doing in this life? What is our vocation? Whatever it might be, and there's a great diversity of what that might be tonight. Did you know this? That there is that unifying fact is that we are all, I trust as believers, abiding in Christ. And that means that we are considering the eternal stakes at what's at the heart of all that we do. Number two is this. If we are going to exercise the discipline of durability, of abiding in Christ, number two means that we will resist false doctrine or doctrines. You can circle the S on there. Resist false doctrines. Church, listen, are you awake tonight? This is huge. There are more lunatics tonight than ever before in Christianity, and they have access to the internet, which makes them doubly dangerous. They are sharing and spewing their demonic influence ever so gently, some of them ever so gently, to pull people away from the truth. Some are just flat outright crazies, but there is a plethora. I personally believe that when Jesus said, now listen, I may be unique about what or how I hold this view, but I see things differently these days in the sense that when Jesus said, in the last days, many false prophets will arise. 20 years ago, you would have thought that that was limited to only pulpits or only outreaches or only publications in printed form, in the books or something like that. I don't think that anymore. I think the avenue of the internet has allowed many. The word in Greek means not a few. That means a whole lot. Not a few false prophets will arise in the last days. And if you're getting your Bible theology from the internet rather than reading the Word of God yourself, you're open to deception. Why don't you listen with Bible open to the Holy Spirit teach you out of His Word?
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21: Welcome to Sekulow. We got a great show for you today. This is Logan Sekulow. Will Haynes in the studio. My brother Jordan's going to be joining us as well. I would usually say give us a call, but right now our phone lines are down. We've had some power issues this morning. So if you want to get a comment in, a great place to do it would be either on YouTube or Rumble. Do it today. I'll make sure we have our team monitoring those comments and we can take them as if they're calls today. So again, that is on YouTube or Rumble. Yesterday, we talked about Mayor Mamdani and, of course, his efforts, and at least his threats, if you will, to arrest Israeli Prime Minister Benjamin Netanyahu, of course, kind of been laughed off even a bit by President Trump, who put out a statement saying, that ain't going to happen. But at the same time, Mayor of New York City responded pretty aggressively. This is what President Trump had to say on Truth Social. He said, Benjamin Netanyahu will not be arrested in any way, shape, or form while the United States of America. He's fighting against the Islamic Republic of Iran, which recently killed 52,000 innocent protesters. It spent the last 47 years killing American soldiers and others. The only ones that should be arrested are people that led Iran into this unprecedented spiral of death and destruction, something that should have been dealt with years ago by previous presidents, President Donald J. Trump. But, Will, that wasn't where it ended, because they, again, once again, asked the mayor of New York City to respond to this, and once again, got to give it to him, didn't back down.
0: That's right. This was in front of a bodega in New York where he was going over this small business initiative he was trying to do where...
21: Yeah, completely unrelated
0: to it. It had to do with permitting, which actually, when you think about it, he was like, hey, it's ridiculous. If you sell hot food and cold food, you want a little nice cold treat in New York, it's ridiculous you have to get two separate permits. You know, that's actually something mayor should probably be looking at, an ordinance where permitting... can be rolled back to make it more streamlined, simplified for a small business owner. Don't have a problem with that.
21: I dig that.
0: But he was asked at this presser about the statements that were in that interview from the New York Times. And this is what the mayor responded with, bite 10.
1: When it comes to Benjamin Netanyahu, we're speaking about someone who's the subject of an international criminal court arrest warrant. And he's the subject of this arrest warrant for alleged crimes against humanity, for war crimes, and he's the architect of the genocide against Palestinians in Gaza as Israel's prime minister. These are not facts of my personal assessment, they are facts of public record. And I believe that when someone is charged with an international criminal court warrant, it's something that should be taken seriously, whether it's Benjamin Netanyahu or it's Vladimir Putin or whomever else. What I've also made clear is that my administration will follow all applicable local laws. That is our commitment. That is something that we will follow through on when it comes to an adherence to local law. And that's all I have to add on that.
0: And of course, we'll get into this in the next segment about the reality of this. But once again, what we're looking at here from the mayor is him going very aggressively, Jordan, and trying to, in one way, take the law into his own hands by going after the sitting prime minister of Israel.
2: Yeah, that's right. And one thing we do know is that his attorneys can look all they want, but there is no authority for a mayor of any city. So any municipal leader, let's say at least cut him down to what he is. It's a big city. It's an important role.
21: Yeah.
2: But he is a mayor, no different than any other mayor. We don't agree with the Rome doctrine. Okay, we did not sign. We're not signatories to the Rome Treaty, which is what created the International Criminal Court.
21: Gives them any authority.
2: Right. Yeah. So they have no authority. No American official or municipal official has any authority to arrest someone in the United States and then hand them over to an international legal institution, which both our country and the person you're arresting does not sign on to as a legitimate court.
21: So when he says, I'm going to follow any local laws that I need to, that essentially means...
0: There are no local laws. Right. He should be following other treaties the United States is a signatory on that we'll talk about in the next segment.
21: All right, so much coming up. Again, phone lines are down right now. So once you get your comments in the chat, on YouTube or on Rumble, we are live right there, and I'll pull some of those to do, you know, in place of calls today. I'll let you know if those phone lines do come back up. Are they back up? I don't know, they're ringing, so we'll see. All right, we'll be back in just a minute on Sekulow.
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0: Welcome back to Sekulow. We are going to take your calls. That's right. I guess the power came back on. Things are going well right now. Cross your fingers. Phone lines are open at 1-800-684-3110. I'd love to hear from you. So even if you put in one of those comments online, why not call in? We'd love to hear your voice. 1-800-684-3110. For those of you just joining right now, we are talking about the mayor of New York City, what he actually can do as, when questioned, double down on his effort to say that he's going to proceed with whatever he can do to fulfill the International Criminal Court's order to arrest the Prime Minister of Israel, Benjamin Netanyahu, and at the same point, equating him with Vladimir Putin.
11: Well, and once again, this is an individual, this mayor, that is, at the same time that he's going very aggressively on this, there was reporting that people within his office were trying to have meetings with Iranians when they were here for the, when they're coming for the UN General Assembly. That raised a lot of questions about, is he trying to conduct foreign policy out of his office in New York? But says nothing about even that. Doesn't even try to equate with all the crimes against humanity and atrocities that we've seen from the Iranian people that come to the UN General Assembly every time because of the way the laws are structured and the agreements that we have as the United States with other countries. But here's where I'm concerned as well, because he brings this up and keeps saying this. We are looking into it. We are going to make sure that we follow the law and that it's an adherence to the local law. It makes me wonder, Jordan, if he's trying to either find a loophole or also try to have this push to pick the fight with the president and the federal government of saying, look, we are going to pass a local ordinance that says the municipality of New York will acknowledge and recognize arrest warrants by the ICC, trying to subvert the federal government. Jump over that and go straight to the ICC. He's talked a lot about international law in his campaign. We know that even the Marxist mindset that he has is a more globalistic legal framework than the federal government having supremacy over the municipalities. So when you see this, it isn't that far of a leap to think, oh no, he may try something here,
2: right,
11: and it's going to go to courts, but it also gives him that political thing of, look,
2: I did what I could,
11: and they sued me. Trump administration came after me.
2: Right. And so I could see him saying, his legal advisors coming to him with all the same legal analysis we're giving you and saying, no, you don't have this authority. But what if he issues to the NYPD an arrest warrant, goes out, and then you've got our federal and Secret Service and our other military that comes in to secure the United Nations during General Assembly weeks because of all these world leaders being there. Now their entire job, they're going to be distracted, right? Because instead of focusing on everyone, they're going to have to focus on what the NYPD might be trying to do to another country's leader. And that's when you've got this agreement to be part of the UN under Article 4 of the Convention on the Privileges and Immunities of the United Nations. Okay, because we want to be able to bring people together without fear that by showing up at the UN, you're going to be arrested and thrown into the International Criminal Court. And in that article, it says it very clearly. It's a treaty to which the United States is a party and that state officials enjoy immunity when they come to New York to conduct business at the UN. So it's not like he's just, even if we were a member of the ICC, if you're coming to New York for purposes of the United Nations, that is not the same as just showing up in New York to meet with supporters or pro-Israel groups. This is explicit that when you do show up at these UN meetings, you are here to conduct business of the United Nations and that you are not able then to overstep that this is the supreme law right here. So this is the supreme rule while the General Assembly is ongoing, or else there'd be way too many countries. The UN system in itself could not function because you could not have adversaries ever in the same room, which is the whole point of the UN, is to get adversaries in the same room to prevent actual war.
5: Talk it out.
2: Right.
11: And here's kind of the hypocrisy on full display that I think we should talk a little bit about. The left for so long has been saying President Trump wants to use the

0: they do to promote the city and travel, and this is a great place to live, this is a great place to have your company or your business, or large events, they don't have foreign policy power. And so the NYPD, imagine this, okay? The mayor's job, when the UN comes to New York during the General Assembly, is to actually have the local NYPD work with the governments of all of these countries, including Prime Minister Netanyahu's of Israel, to make sure that they would not be subject to an arrest warrant at places like the ICC while they're attending the United Nations General Assembly. Here's what makes me nervous, though, guys. This is what makes me nervous. Does this mean that the only time that we think Prime Minister Netanyahu is safe to travel is in cities or states that would not ask or would not tell their police departments to arrest him and have him extradited? That we could actually see that happen in, what is it, Los Angeles? Or could you see that happen in other cities across the country? So this idea is that while the UN, I think, provides the most protection,
1: right,
0: if you are Benjamin Netanyahu or any other government official, and in fact, that's Mamdani's role, is to actually assist in protecting those officials who are visiting. What is that saying about the state of the United States right now, that you'd have to pick and choose where our strongest ally in the Middle East leader can go, well, without fear of being arrested and thrown into a place you don't want to be? I've been there before, the International Criminal Court in The Hague.
2: I think we should play this as well, because this is CNN. This is Eli Honig, who, when it comes to legal analysis, is very good, even if he is on CNN and sometimes lets that buy a show. But this, once again, just the entire question here, that why is the mayor of New York weighing into law enforcement questions? Like, this shouldn't even be his purview. Let's go ahead and play Byte 16 from Eli Honig on CNN just yesterday.
3: First of all, the mayor of New York City has zero law enforcement authority. He does not tell the Manhattan DA, the NYPD, who to arrest, who to indict. Second of all, this warrant that we're talking about here was issued by the ICC, the International Criminal Court, which we are not signatories to here in the United States. So that warrant issued by the ICC has zero legal effect here in the United States. In fact, we have a federal law here in the U.S. passed 24 years ago that says, if necessary, the president can send military troops to pull our people and our allies out of the ICC. So that warrant has zero impact. And third and finally, Brianna, the Constitution is quite clear that the conduct of foreign diplomacy, foreign affairs, is entirely up to the federal government. It's certainly not up to local and county governments in New York City or elsewhere. So I know the mayor's having his best lawyers look at this right now. Let me save them some time. You do not have the authority to do this.
4: So at least as of right now, if you want to follow him, does not have the authority to do it. Now, Jordan, you've been to the ICC. I do think people need to understand what this experience is like, if they've not seen it before, if they've not experienced it before, because you were there, you know, obviously in support of Israel, as they were having a lot of issues even back then. But this is a pretty dystopian vibe that you could get. It's almost like you're seeing things out of a futuristic movie where there is this criminal court of the one world.
0: Yes, and you've got these random cases and a random guy that gets mostly picked up in Africa and other places like that, and are warlords. Then you look at them and they're 26 years old, and you realize that the top guys aren't the ones who are getting picked up. And it's also because, as you said, Logan, this kind of futuristic model that doesn't really function fully. You know what you do when you sit there? You, as an American, you say, one, thank God my country did not sign onto this treaty, even under immense pressure. We thought this would be a good idea, the United States, and ultimately decided, wait. Even though we don't like being the world's policemen, we kind of are. So with our military all over the world, any of these countries that we're fighting in could then say, well, because of this one action by the U.S. military and this one action, now we can arrest anyone connected to the U.S. military if they come. And they would.
2: Yeah.
0: And they
2: would.
0: South Africa's made that
2: very
0: clear.
2: Case at the yes. ICC.
0: And I will tell you. So first, you would thank God that you didn't sign that treaty as Americans. Second, you thank God for the Constitution and the Bill of Rights. I mean, because when you were there, toss all of that kind of procedure out the window, and then you just disappear, if you're found guilty, into this semi-governmental Hunger Games-like prison which is
4: connected,
0: you
4: right?
0: You're like part of the forgotten people, almost. Yeah. I mean, it's very... It's not the kind of system you may imagine the European setting up. It's something that looks like out of a bad sci-fi movie.
4: Yeah, I mean, everyone's in these robes and these white sterile rooms. It's very bizarre.
2: There's a picture on the screen.

0: How it looks modern, but at the same time, they're in the like historic robes. It gives
1: talking
0: a weird
1: about
0: vibe.
1: The most horrendous atrocities in these rooms with these robes and computers, and who's on what side, and you can be on no sides. And it's again, thank God that we have a system, and thank God we aren't part of this.
2: Hey, I did want to tell you, phone lines are open. I want you to be a part of the conversation today at 1-800-684-3110. We are also, by the way, halfway through our month, our big month here right now, and this specifically, that we haven't talked a lot about it, you're going to hear about it a little bit later, is our Defend the Defenseless Week, of course, fighting for our pro-life values and views, whether you are the person on the street protesting, or whether you are trying to seek attention at a crisis pregnancy center or pregnancy resource center, we want to be there for you, so go to aclj.org, we'll be right back.
3: We've witnessed monumental legal victories from defending the 14th Amendment and protecting our sacred American right to vote, the overturning of Roe versus Wade, and standing up for the religious liberty of our kids and seniors. But even with the many historic wins we've achieved, the battle is far from over. The attacks on our constitutionally protected rights persist. Countless unborn babies remain in jeopardy, and across the globe, innocent Christians are being targeted and killed across this country and around the world. This fight isn't just the ACLJ's, it's all of ours. 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
2: Welcome back to Secular. Like I said, our phone lines are back open, and we're going to be taking a lot more calls coming up in some future segments. So get on hold already, 1-800-684-3110. As I said earlier, this is our Defend the Defenseless week. This is when we're talking about a lot of our pro-life work. Of course, we're going to give you the news of the day of what's happening and all of that and give you our coverage and our analysis of it. But I want you to understand the legal side of the ACLJ and some of the work that we've been doing, even historically. This is a great piece our team put together. So I encourage you to kind of sit back, relax, and enjoy this and understand this is some of the work the ACLJ has been a part of in the pro-life world over the last few years. This stuff is still happening, again, right here in the United States of America. Take a look.
6: I'm Jane Keeney. About 4 years ago, when I was a senior in high school, I got kicked out of the Smithsonian Museum for wearing a pro-life hat.
7: The Smithsonian isn't just one museum. It's 21 of them, spread across the country and visited by nearly 30 million people every single year. And it's not a private company. More than $1 billion of its budget comes directly from the federal government, meaning it belongs, in a very real sense, to the American people. To all of us. But sometimes there is a question of whether an institution funded by our tax dollars can be trusted to treat every American, every student, every family the same, no matter what they believe. In the winter of 2023, under the Biden administration, that trust is exactly what was tested.
8: Anti-abortion activists gathered on the National Mall today for the annual March for Life. It was the first time the march has been held since the Supreme Court overturned Roe v. Wade.
6: My sister, myself, and then a couple other students from my school, Our Lady of the Rosary, were very much like passionate about the pro-life cause, and so we went up to D.C. This was the first year where we actually were fighting in a post-Roe era, And so we were all super excited to go and be a part of this huge group of Christians and pro-life activists. It was packed. It was totally slammed. There were so many students from so many different groups, and we weren't the only group that used neon beanies to identify each other. That's a pretty common thing that they do. So we had these beanies that our group wore. We figured that was a good way to keep each other, like, you can see each other in a crowd with this kind of like neon blue. Kept each other together in a group, and we also got to say, hey, we're here for the March for Life by putting Rosary Pro-Life on the beanie. The day that we went to the Smithsonian, that was a little bit of like free time that we got kind of after the big programming of the March for Life. So there were about a dozen of us in the Air and Space Museum, a couple more who were checking out other museums in the area. We initially walked through security. We were in a pretty big group, about a dozen students total, wearing these pro-life beanies. We walked through security. We were told, oh, remove your hat for a second, you know, to get through the metal detector, whatnot. It sounded like kind of normal procedure, and then we were put our hats back on, walked through the museum just fine, and then into a couple different areas. It was like the Wright Brothers area of the Air and Space Museum. We had a different security guard circle back to myself and my group while we were sitting kind of by the escalator figuring out what we wanted to do next. He walked up to us, rubbed his hands together, and said, y'all are about to make my day. Take the hats off. This is a neutral zone. You can't have that kind of inflammatory message on, or you need to leave.
9: What is so egregious about what happened at the museum is that while these students were singled out and targeted, told to remove their hats because they said the words pro-life on them, people all around the museum were wearing other hats, many of which contained what you might consider to be political speech.
6: Like, we just wanted to look at the Air and Space Museum. We weren't even there, just walking around, looking at the exhibits, enjoying our nation's capital. And we were made to feel like delinquents for having a Christian message on a piece of clothing.
9: What set this case apart is, one, this was the federal government, and they're actually tasked with protecting the rights of the Americans. However, here, they targeted Americans and engaged in illegal activity.
6: Our parents, instead of saying, oh, well, it's not a big deal, whatever, you got to see most of the museum, they were outraged. And so she posted a picture on social media. It went kind of viral of our beanies, our story, and the ACLJ helped us out, and we started the fight.
9: At least one student from two separate groups reached out to the ACLJ, indicating that this actually took place at two different federal buildings on the same day, within hours of one another. That signaled to us that this was a coordinated attack. This was not a single mistake. We immediately filed lawsuits. One lawsuit was filed against the National Air and Space Museum, one of the Smithsonians. We alleged violation of the First Amendment, which guarantees protection of free speech. The second is the 14th Amendment, which guarantees equal treatment under the law. And the third claim alleged in the lawsuit was the violation of the Religious Freedom Restoration Act, or RFRA, which restricts or prohibits the federal government from placing a substantial burden on religious exercise. And that is precisely what happened here.
6: They dragged this issue on. That's kind of what the government does. They try to tire you out with the legal battle. They want you to give up.
9: Our lawsuit served several important purposes. The first is to create a record of what occurred so that in the future, there's no dispute. This happened. It was a violation.
6: I feel like the desire for answers and the desire for clarity of that situation and what really happened there and why they came after us like that, that was one thing that motivated me to keep through the fight.
9: And so the settlement agreement that we reached in this case, the Smithsonian will maintain a policy that ensures that their visitors are allowed to wear clothing and hats and other attire that contain religious and political speech, and that they will not be targeted or singled out for that speech or discriminated against.
6: We did get an apology, and we were told that, you know, we could come back and that we would never have this problem again, and that students who wear these hats will never be asked to leave. I will never let my speech be chilled by local, federal, any government official, because it is absolutely my right as an American to express my speech in the way that I see fit, especially the pro-life message, which is one of the most, if not the most important message in modern America.
9: This lawsuit protects the rights of future Americans who visit federal buildings every single day. If this thing ever happens again, or anything like this ever happens again, ACLJ stands ready to address it immediately and to protect the rights of American citizens.
2: All right, again, that's the incredible work the ACLJ team has done over the years. That's just a small sampling. That's just one story of the work and the pro-life work that our team has been doing for, again, for decades. But remember that this stuff is still happening.
0: And once again, I like seeing work like that and videos like that where you get to actually hear from the client like that. That was a teenage girl, a high school student that was targeted because of a hat that she wore to the March for Life. And when we talk about you stand with these people when you give to the ACLJ, when you support this work, it's not just standing with the organization and our attorneys, but it is standing with that young girl who was brave and courageous and had knew her rights and knew that this is not okay for the Smithsonian to be targeting us like this.
2: Yeah,
0: so that is who you are standing with when you give to the ACLJ.
2: So I'm going
0: to
2: ask you in this last minute of our first half hour, I know some of you lose this after the half an hour, but I encourage you, if you want to enjoy a full hour, maybe a television-style presentation, join us on ACLJ.org, on YouTube, or on Rumble. 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
2: Welcome back to Seculo. The second half hour of our show continues right now. Phone lines are open for you at 1-800-684-3110. For those just joining us, we are discussing at length President Trump and Mayor Mamdani's issues they've had over the want to arrest Prime Minister Benjamin Netanyahu when he visits later this year, in September, right?
0: That's right.
2: Just
0: September
2: in a couple months,
0: when the General Assembly starts.
2: When they will be here for the UN, and Mayor Mamdani said they're looking for all the different options they can to make sure that we stand with Europe or with international criminal court law. That's what you want to hear coming from one of our elected leaders here in the United States of America. Let's go to Bill in Wyoming online too. Bill, you're on the air.
14: Yeah, thanks for taking my call. It seems to me that the more and more he talks, the less and less he really knows about being a leader, let alone being in government or anything like that. So am I wrong?
2: Yeah, I mean, Bill, I think one of the things that I said early on was not that I was going to be willing to give him the benefit of the doubt, but I was a bit more like, all right, maybe these are campaign rhetoric talk, and this isn't going to be the guy who's actually running, you know, one of the biggest cities on the planet Earth, and maybe one of the most important cities clearly in the world, that would be maybe just political rhetoric. And time has shown that I'm wrong, and that though he was willing to meet with President Trump, and I actually thought that was going to be like a turning point, again, he seems to double down and triple down on some of these ridiculous claims and doesn't seem to address what's going on in his city when, again, last time I was there, firebombing outside of his house. What goes on yesterday? Another explosive device is launched, and people are getting killed. And look, I love New York City. I fight for New York City, but this is where we're at.
0: Well, once again, here's also a little bit of the difference here, Bill. He may not understand anything about leadership, but he is the leader of the left right now. He is the one that has been the kingmaker when it comes to a lot of these House races,
2: yeah,
0: unseating 30-year far left progressive members of the House, like that one in Denver, that was endorsed by the Congressional Progressive Caucus. So about as far left as currently you could get within the House of Representatives. That individual was unseated after a 30-year career by the candidate endorsed by the DSA and by the mayor of New York. He is the kingmaker. So he may not know about leadership, but he is the leader, and they are following his marching orders when it comes to making the party of the Democrats as progressive, as liberal, and honestly, as socialist as he wants it to be. We're not done seeing this play out, and his leadership, as poor as it may be, is
2: right now. In the next segment, Rick Grinnell's going to be joining us, and then following that, I want to hear from you. So go ahead and get on hold, get in line. That's at 1-800-684-3110. If you're joining us online on YouTube, you can get your comments into there as well. But it really helps to hear from you. I would love to do it. 1-800-684-3110 of your thoughts on not only the mayor of New York's comments about this, but even President Trump's, you know, saying this ain't happening. That we are not going to do this to one of our greatest partners with Benjamin Netanyahu in Israel. Of course, that's oddly controversial right now, whether you're on the right or the left, to even stand up for Israel in general. So give me a call. Let me know what your thoughts are. Again, we only have about a minute left in this segment before we take a quick break. I have to tell you, it is Defend the Defenseless week. I'm going to encourage you once again, if you're just joining us right now, this is our conversation, our media efforts, our legal efforts for pro-life and pro-life laws and pro-life Americans, whether that is in Massachusetts, where today is a big response deadline for a lawsuit we've been working on for years, where they have been trying to slander and shut down these pro-life pregnancy centers from the state. We've been a part of that again. I firsthand saw that happen. We have there's a whole list of things here, everybody. We only got 40 seconds. So I can go through all the different pro-life laws that we're working on right now and the lawsuits we are working on. But so much of this is only because people like you support the work. So instead of me going through this laundry list here, I want you to just think about supporting the work of the ACLJ. Do it today. Again, we promote it heavily during these kind of weeks and these kind of months, the Liberty Drive, because donations are doubled. There's another ACLJ member, an ACLJ donor, a champion, ready to unlock their pledge. Only if you donate at any level today. That's at aclj.org/defend or scan that QR code you see on the screen. Again, phone lines are open. 1-800-684-3110. I'm going to take as many calls as I possibly can. Coming up, Rick Grinnell.
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2: Seculo, get in line right now. 1-800-684-3110. Got two lines open, but you know what? Some are being screened right now, and you never know. Sometimes they're not kind to the phone screener, and they don't make it up. So you know what? We may have some more lines open up for you. So give me a call. Keep it ringing. 1-800-684-3110. Rick Grinnell's joining us right now. Well, and Rick, it's obviously been a busy time. We were talking a bit about what's going on in New York City, but Will, I know you want to pivot a little bit.
0: That's right. So right now, this morning, the president was meeting with the president of Lebanon. And this is ongoing as this multi-front conflict that's been taking place as the proxy Hezbollah has been attacking Israel throughout the conflict with Iran. And we know that the president always tries diplomacy first. That's kind of been on display for everyone to see. Here is when a reporter asked President Trump about if he's speaking with Hezbollah. Let's play Byte 27.
17: Hezbollah, you said in previous interviews that you're speaking with Hezbollah.
18: I wouldn't say that, but I would speak to Hezbollah. Yeah. I speak to everybody. I'll speak to people that a lot of people think I shouldn't be speaking to, and things work out.
17: I would say, sir, Mr. President,
18: I would say this. If the president wanted me to speak to Hezbollah, you know, he's lived with Hezbollah for a long time. And if the president wanted me to speak to Hezbollah, I would. You know,
0: Rick, we see there, obviously, the different style of President Trump than previous administrations, where he is willing to talk to even a terrorist group, even to try and de-escalate what's going on in the region. I just wanted to get your thoughts on that as we talk about the way forward in the Middle East.
19: Well, you know, I worked at the UN for 8 years. And I actually believe very strongly that talking is a tactic. It's not a goal. It's not what is a reward. I reject the idea that talking to somebody is somehow a reward. No one believes that Donald Trump is going to talk to someone on the opposite side of an issue or an enemy or a terrorist group, or even allies. No one believes that when President Trump goes into a conversation, that somehow he's not going to be tough. He's not going to defend America, American values, and the American national security. When you go in and you speak directly to an opponent, to a terrorist group, you really have the ability to start a conversation where the other side knows exactly what the United States of America, the most powerful country in the world, expects. And I believe that this is diplomacy. This is exactly what should be done when there is a conflict. We had a president, Joe Biden, who believed that ignoring another party. He didn't speak to Putin for years. And somehow the Democrats believed that that was a good thing and that somehow we were punishing Russia. I actually think the opposite is true. I think it's really dangerous when you decide not to speak to somebody. Speak to somebody rationally, but clearly, and let them know exactly what America expects.
0: Well, and along those same lines, what we've seen is even if Lebanon isn't to an Abraham Accords kind of status yet of recognizing the government of Lebanon is actually talking with the government of Israel and coming to agreements. And this has been brokered by the president. And this is something that was unthinkable even just a few years ago. And even really during the first term, that was what something you would hope they could get to as you started to see the Abraham Accords unfold. But now, even when deals aren't finalized with more countries, even though the president teases that all the time, the fact that he could get the government of Lebanon, which would have been politically toxic for them, as we know how much strength Hezbollah has, even as a political force within that country, they're now open and about their discussions with the government of Israel and ways to disarm and push back Hezbollah. So even right there, the proof of not just the president talking with others, but getting others to talk to each other shows that that can be a method that can work, even if it's not the end game, even if it's not the goal, as you said, just getting people to talk, lead to real results.
19: Yeah, look, ending the war in Gaza was such a positive move for the region. And look at what's happening in Syria. You have a country that was a pariah state not that long ago under total sanctions. President Trump comes in, drops the sanctions on Syria, and really begins to change that country. The Russians are largely out of Syria now. We still have deep ties with Iran in Syria, but it's now Lebanon's turn, and Lebanon is a very difficult place. We're going to have to deal with the Lebanese army, which has traditionally been the power base. And, you know, Hezbollah has always played a really destabilizing role there. And Israel is right to be very concerned about not dealing with Hezbollah in their neighbor country, Lebanon. And so it's time that Lebanon stand up, gets the help that it needs to be able to do this. I'm a little skeptical because we've been through many leaderships in Lebanon, but it's definitely worth talking and trying once again to try to push out Hezbollah, the Iranian proxy, from Lebanon.
2: Rick, you obviously worked at the UN. We've spent a lot of time working at the UN. I wanted to get your thoughts before we wrap up with you on, though, the mayor of New York and his claims of really doubling down and tripling down each time he's asked about it, about wanting to arrest Prime Minister Netanyahu. Obviously, that's maybe not within his realm of decision-making right now, but is talking a big game, is talking about it at the point of saying they're looking at all legal options to do such, and of course, citing the International Criminal Court. As someone who's worked there, who's been there, I just wanted to get your thoughts on that before we let you go.
19: I mean, look, the mayor of New York City is a radical. He's causing problems by having this type of policy. It's ridiculous. I'm thankful President Trump came out and said it's not going to happen. Mayor Mamdani needs to stop trying to do foreign policy and concentrate on New York City and crime and delivering services. That's what a mayor is supposed to do. He needs to stop pretending like he's a Middle East expert.
2: Will was saying he was at the time giving a speech, a proposal on whether they could have limited permitting, and saying, you know what, let's let bodegas not have to go through another additional permitting to have hot and cold food. And I go, okay, yeah, that's what a mayor should be doing. But of course, he decides he's going to weigh in on International Criminal Court.
19: Yeah, he can't help himself. He really hates Israel. He hates Netanyahu. He's a radical, and he's a dangerous radical. And I hope that the people of New York City are seeing just how radical he is.
2: We'll see. We'll see about that, Rick. Thanks, Will. You got anything else you want to hit?
0: No, I did want to say something. Someone just dropped off the line. I hope they're still listening, because okay. I did want to get to this. This goes back to work of the ACLJ. They had a question about the Calvary Chapel case. And that was the case, if you remember, that was before we went to the Supreme Court asking them to take up the case where California had levied $1.2 million in fines on them for COVID violations. And we were taking it to the Supreme Court to get that done away with, fighting back against what the Newsom regime has done there. But we don't have an answer yet, but what we can say is something is happening, because the Supreme Court term is over.
2: Right.
0: And normally, if they deny it, you're getting an order. The cert is denied. They're not taking the case up. Or if it's granted, you get that. They've done nothing. They haven't rescheduled it. So we also know there's a case that has similar law,
1: similar
0: that can be addressed.
1: Right.
0: We filed in that on behalf of our client.
1: Right.
0: But that case is in the order of things, would happen before. We think that they could be waiting to see the outcome of that case before they do anything with the disposition of the Calvary Chapel case. But we know that something at the Supreme Court is happening.
1: That's right. So if you've got a case that's similar, but not necessarily one that would be consolidated, so it's not exactly on point, but it would kind of be very telling to what this case, the Calvary Chapel case, could be, Will, what the courts do, they will hold it. They will hold it until the case they believe has some bearing on it is done and the Supreme Court opinion is out. So that case is very much alive, the Calvary Chapel case, at the U.S. Supreme Court as we speak now. And we will keep everyone updated. But as you can imagine, with the number of cases that come in, sometimes you get ones that, again, they're not the type that you'd put together necessarily, but they're so close that the one that came in earlier should probably be disposed of so that the court is keeps some kind of, you know, again, something you can actually follow and uniformity, if you will, in how they interpret these laws. And so that's why I think our case, though no dismissal, the question is, what happens after that first case goes through?
0: And so when you support the ACLJ, that work on that case is still ongoing. We are still fighting for that at the Supreme Court for justice there.
2: That's right. And you can double today. 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Today would be at 1-800-684-3110. 1-800-684-3110. 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
3: We've witnessed monumental legal victories from defending the 14th Amendment and protecting our sacred American right to vote, the overturning of Roe versus Wade, and standing up for the religious liberty of our kids and seniors. But even with the many historic wins we've achieved, the battle is far from over. The attacks on our constitutionally protected rights persist. Countless unborn babies remain in jeopardy, and across the globe, innocent Christians are being targeted and killed across this country and around the world. 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
2: Welcome back to Secula. We are going to take your calls and comments today at 1-800-684-3110. Last segment of the day. We are live. We are joined by our friend Clayton Wood. Go to ClaytonSWood.com. Clayton is ACLJ alumni. He's also an attorney, a pastor, a nonprofit leader, and has been a pretty viral writer right now on Facebook or on you can find his Substack. You can go to ClaytonSWood.com. I wanted him to come in and chime in. He's just been watching and sitting over here with us today. I said, you need to chime in today and let people know about you because millions and millions of people are reading your stuff each and every month. Tens of millions of people. It's pretty wild. So we're excited about that. We're going to take some calls. I'm going to let Clayton chime in and then also give you some promo here. So we'll get to that as well. Let's kick it off. Let's go. Will, who you want to go with first?
0: Let's go to Charlie in Illinois on line one.
2: Watching on Rumble. Go ahead, Charlie.
22: Hi, guys. I just want to be real quick. I want to paint out a what-if scenario and see what you think about it. Since we don't recognize, our federal government doesn't recognize the ICC, and we're not signatories. So if Bibi Netanyahu flew here for an event into New York and Mayor Madami's police department arrested him, could they not be charged with kidnapping? And would they try to use qualified immunity to get out of it?
0: I feel like, one, the actual arrest portion of this hypothetical threat would never happen. He's traveling with a large entourage of security.
2: Just getting to
0: there's
2: him.
0: So much that goes through even the State Department and the federal protection of US visiting diplomats, even if it's not for the UN. Say it's for just another event that he's invited to in a New York City. I don't think that would ever get to that point because it would become an international incident of epic proportions at that point.
1: I agree. I mean, I think this is, again, he is not even saying he can do it because he's got it with his attorneys, and his attorneys are going to at least tell him, you don't really have the ability to do this. So what would happen if you did it? That's when they'd have to have those discussions, Will, like, what would be the what problems could this cause? Would the NYPD have to ignore your illegal order to the point of, could this cause friction between the NYPD and other U.S. law enforcement entities during a major event where security is a priority? And again, it doesn't take a lot of legal research to see he has no ground to stand on or ask his police department to carry out this kind of action.
2: Yeah, Clayton, I wanted to get your thoughts as well. You know, you write, like I said, these very extensive essay style, maybe people think of them as Facebook posts or as Substack articles. We're talking about thousands of words. So people want to get educated on a lot of these topics. You are providing it for them right now. And you just did one on Iran over the last couple of days. And we're seeing that kind of over and over again. So while we may be able to talk maybe a bit top level of what the, you know, kind of the ridiculousness of something like this is, if you want to dive a little deeper, it's a great place for people to read your content and really get educated. You got to just kind of strap in for it, because sometimes it's they're long reads, but everyone comes away very informed from them.
4: Hey, thank you so much for having me. And it's really exciting. Guys, I am the only person, I think, that you can find who's been a roommate to both Jordan and Logan at one time in our lives. So I enjoy writing a lot about the Middle East right now. The signal, and you mentioned before giving Mamdani the benefit of the doubt early in his time, the signal that's really important to realize is this is what he wants to do with power. He doesn't currently have the power to do it, but to go after, it's a moral inversion that's happening over and over again, saying that Netanyahu is a war criminal while cozying up to actual terrorists. And so this moral inversion is something that you can pay attention to, you can watch, and it's happening societally over and over again. People trying to make the bad guy the good guy, make the good guy the bad guy.
0: Well, and I want to echo what Logan said earlier about the writing that Clayton does, is that if you watch this broadcast and you like long form, where we get into the details, we discuss and talk about not just headlines for you, but really dig deep. That's what his writings do. And once again, ClaytonSWood.com is where you can find it. But let's go ahead and take this caller on line two, Joe from Kentucky, about this very issue. You're on Seculo.
2: Joe,
0: you there?
7: Yeah.
2: Go ahead.
7: I just want to know how come they can spend the New York taxpayers' money.
2: All right. I think I got Joe asked the question that I think is ridiculous that they're spending the taxpayers' money on this type of threat. Again, at the same time, he's making a comment saying, hey, we need to work on permitting, making it easier for bodega owners to serve hot and cold food. Again, what you expect a mayor to be doing.
1: And their legal team to look at kind of figuring out how to do.
2: Help small businesses. Yeah. He's like, but at the same time, he's like, there's a world leader I don't like coming to town.
1: This is the weird part. You're having a mayor's legal team, and again, not to put down that it's the mayor of New York City. It's a major position, sure. But foreign policy, really, other than bringing business, bringing big events, having the UN there and making it kind of a shining example for the world, instead of saying, you come here, I disagree with you politically, so I'm going to have you arrested. That's a little bit different of a symbol of New York. So he's got his legal team, which has no business and probably has no training in the research that they're doing. Thank God it's just written very clearly, as we read it out to you today in two just small one sentence provisions each, that he doesn't have the authority to do this, and that the U.S., by being a member of the United Nations, can't do this either. So if the U.S. government can't do it, the New York City certainly can't do it, would he still try to pick the fight is the question. Is he willing to pit the NYPD versus federal and including our U.S. military, who's there to secure, and UN security?
2: Yeah, I want to take Susan really quick in Maryland, because I think this sets up a conversation that Clayton has a lot on his blog and a lot of what he's talking about. Let's go to Susan in Maryland.
8: Okay, guys, here goes. Trump cannot afford to lose the conservative vote. That's the reality. and those that support Israel. This is crazy thinking. Trump must publicly condemn Mamdani. Trump knows how to silence Mamdani.
2: Yeah, I mean, Susan, I'm only cutting you off because, look, President Trump did put out a statement pretty much saying, this is ridiculous, Benjamin Netanyahu's not going to be arrested. But the rising and claiming really...
4: Yeah, there's a guy who's a Russian, Dugin, and again, if you want to read just a lot of essays about this, I'm writing about it a lot because it's coming up a lot. It's a very strange thing, and none of us in this room think that Israel is perfect, but we know that Israel is by far the best ally that the United States has in the Middle East. It's like, is it the perfect place in the same way that it is in America to be an evangelical Christian? No. Is it better than everyone else in the entire region by miles and miles? Absolutely. And so strong Christian support for Israel does not mean that you say everything Israel does is perfect. It's especially something where if you know more and more about it, it makes sense that this is the only solid ally we have who has a democracy that allows for Arabs, for Christians, for Muslims to all serve. It has freedom of religion, and you have people, and I guess I shouldn't call out names here on your radio show. You have famous people on the right who are now cozying up to Muslim leaders who have no religious freedom and pretending that they do and trying to shame Israel. And it's a moral inversion. And I'm thankful very much for the work that you guys do in standing against that and speaking the truth.
2: And I want to encourage people again, go to ClaytonSWood.com. You're going to be able to read all of his great writings and connect with him on social media. Millions, tens of millions of people do. But Jordan, speaking of people who also support Israel and here in Tennessee.
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2: Yep. That's going to do it for today. Talk to you tomorrow.
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23: 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My name is Brian Perez. I'm here today with clinical psychologist Dr. Jill Hubbard. How are you, Jill?
24: Good, Brian. Hi.
23: Great to have you here. And licensed marriage and family therapist J.J. West is joining us as well. What's new, J.J.?
25: Hey, guys. Well, you know, it's been interesting because, you know, Brian, you sent me an article earlier today about this hockey player, former hockey player, Claude Lemieux, who was, you know, legend in the NHL, and he had committed suicide several months ago. And tragically, more of the story is coming out. His son, Brendan, is sharing more of the story. And one of the pieces of information that's come out recently is the fact that he had struggled with sexual addiction for a while and had relapsed. And so he was sharing how things were not right in the home, the way that Claude was interacting with people. He was being more and more irritable and short with people. And so finally his wife confronted him and he confessed to having relapsed. And she asked him to leave. And so ultimately, he decided to take his life. And it got me thinking about a story that I shared on a recent podcast episode that I think is really relevant to what we're talking about here. So there's the story comes from John chapter 8, the very beginning of John chapter 8. There's a story of the woman who's caught in the act of adultery, and the Pharisees bring her to Jesus. And it's interesting because at the start of the story, right, they tell Jesus this woman was caught in the very act of adultery. They throw her down in front of Jesus in the temple and in front of the temple. And where's the guy? They don't bring him. He's not around, right? It's just her, which is interesting. But what is she feeling in this moment? She's been caught in her sin. There's no escape. There's no hiding. We can't explain it away. She's been caught in her sin, very much the way I think Claude must have felt. Caught in our sin. And what do we feel? You know, we feel embarrassed. We might feel afraid of the consequences. And we certainly feel a sense of shame. And what do we expect? What do we expect the response to be from others? Condemnation, but also from God. I think our expectation is that God is going to be kind of towering over us, ready to strike us with the lightning bolt because we stepped out of line. But what we see in the story is very different. Because after they've tried to catch Jesus, right, they throw her down and they say, you know, the law says that we should stone her to death. What do you say? Right? They've trapped him. And Jesus, he bends down. We don't know what he starts writing in the dirt or drawing in the dirt. We don't really know what's happening there. But notice his posture. He's not towering over her or her accusers. He's kneeling. And he says to them, okay, any of you who is without sin, cast the first stone. And they all walk away, oldest to the youngest, they walk away because all of them were aware of their sinfulness. And then he says to the woman, where are your accusers? They're not here. And he says, neither do I condemn you, but go and sin no more. So he starts with this posture of acceptance, of empathy, of love, and then invites us into a life of freedom. And if that's what you're longing for, if you're feeling caught and hopeless and alone, call in because we have hope for you.
11: I love how he saw her but didn't shame her.
25: That's right. That's right.
11: And yeah. That's what we beautiful. So often fear, right? I'm so sad for Claude and his family.
12: Yeah, for sure. Yeah, a story that just broke about an hour ago, and we're leading with it because it's something that we deal with all the time, not just addiction, but specifically sex addiction. And if you need help, give us a call. We're going to be here for 2 hours at 1-800-229-3000. Nancy, you are next.
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12: Brian Perez here with Dr. Jill Hubbard and JJ West, and we're talking about the story that just broke about NHL legend Claude Lemieux. He committed suicide a few months ago, and now his son, Brandon, came out to say that, the reason for it was because his dad had fallen back into addiction. And when they were interviewing the son, Brandon, they asked him, oh, what kind of addiction? Alcohol or whatever? And he said, no, actually, it was sex addiction, and I guess he had been sober for about a decade. And but like JJ said at the beginning there, that it was, it was all these signs. He was just being erratic and everything else. And his wife confronted him, and he said, "Yeah, that's what's going on." She kicked him out, and then this happened.
11: Yeah.
12: So, yeah. Tragic.
25: And it's not uncommon for that to happen. Not uncommon for those of us who deal with addiction, especially if there's been sobriety and then a relapse, to feel, or even the first time, what we call D-Day, whether it's the day of discovery or the day of disclosure, to feel like all is lost. There's no hope for any kind of recovery. There's no hope for life after this. There's no hope for healing after this. There's no hope for forgiveness after this. And so we feel so trapped and alone that many people do take really drastic measures, like Mr. Lemieux did, where he took his own life, rather than actually seeing that there could be change, there could be healing. And you know, how sad it is for the rest of his family as they're now having to process not only the relapse, but also his death.
11: Right. Well, and how closely linked shame and pride are, right? When we are in the depths of our shame, to get out of that, we flip into pride. So sometimes, you know, sometimes I'm amazed at what people are willing to do instead of admit and get help.
25: Right.
11: Right.
25: Yeah. Yeah. Yeah. We go to all kinds of great lengths. We try to buy our way out. We try to reason our way out. We run away and start a new life with a new family somewhere as a way to escape our shame, rather than facing it, recognizing that Christ died for our sin to set us free, and then invites us into this new life of freedom.
11: Right. We all get to be the woman at the well.
25: Every one of us, if we choose it. Yep.
11: Right?
25: Yep. Mm-hmm. Yep. That's right.
12: The thing about sex addiction too is, you know, when it comes to drug addiction or alcohol addiction, people see those as, oh, those are bad, because if you get behind the wheel under the influence, you can hurt yourself, you can hurt other innocent people. But when it comes to sex addiction, people are just like, you know what? I can handle this. It's just something I do. It's just me. No one's getting hurt. But the shame that it leads to, like in this case here.
11: Yeah, I think it's almost more shameful, though. Less acceptable than drug and alcohol addiction.
12: Yeah.
11: Wouldn't you say so, JJ?
25: I definitely agree with that. I mean, you know, all the time you'll be at church or in some kind of setting like that, and someone will get up and talk about their, you know, addiction to alcohol or their addiction to drugs. And you know, we're all like clapping, like, yay, look how God has set them free. The guy gets up with, hey, I'm a recovering sex addict. It's like, ooh.
12: Yeah.
11: Right. Pervert. Right.
25: People think
11: those kinds of things.
25: Yeah. And tragically, it does happen that's the response from some people. And that's why there are things like the Everyman's Battle Intensive.
12: Yes.
25: Because it's a place where someone who is hurting, someone who feels hopeless, someone who is so filled with shame that they want to run and hide and even take their life, finds a safe place where they're loved, where they are encouraged, and where they're taught how to now live a new life. But it starts with that uncoupling ourselves from that shame that keeps us stuck in the cycle. And by the way, Brian, I will say this, that phrase that you just said, I've got this. That's the three-word phrase of every addict.
11: Yes.
25: I've got this.
12: Yeah.
11: Yeah.
25: If you hear yourself ever saying, oh, I've got this, with whatever problematic habit you're dealing with, whatever problematic behavior you're dealing with, if you hear yourself say in your own mind or out loud, I've got this, you're probably an addict. You might need to give us a call.
12: Yeah.
11: Yeah. Well, and one more thing, though, about the sex addiction. One of the things, JJ, don't they learn that it's really not about sex?
25: Yeah, exactly. It's very rarely about sex.
11: Yeah.
25: It's not, you know, and a lot of guys will come in thinking, oh, I just have this really strong sex drive. And that's why I'm looking at pornography or going to the strip clubs or having the affairs or whatever, because I have this really strong sex drive. What we talk about at the workshop is, oh, actually, no, there are these primary drivers behind my sexual acting out that I wasn't even aware of, but that I am trying to compensate or mitigate for these shame messages of powerlessness, of insignificance and of incompetence. And my acting out serves as that. Oh, when I feel incompetent at work because I get the nasty gram from the boss saying, I don't know why we hired you. That presentation was garbage. I'm not sure that we should keep you anymore, right? And then 2 hours later, I'm online looking at pornography. Well, when I'm in my fantasy, I'm completely competent, right? I'm not fumbling around. I don't know what to do. No, I'm completely competent. So it offsets that feeling of incompetence, that shame message.
3: Mm-hmm.
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0: NLM 100. Yeah, I already tried that. It doesn't work.
1: Okay, but
0: NLM 20, you'll get a 20% discount on the general conference registration, and early bird pricing for that ends on July 31st. So don't wait. Our very own Becky Brown is going to be one of the speakers there. 1-800-229-3000 is our number. Let's go to the phones now. Mary, we're going to talk to you after we go to Nancy in Dallas, Texas, listening to us on the New Life app. Hi there, Nancy. Thanks for downloading the app, and thank you so much for calling in today.
2: Oh, thank you. Thank you guys so much. I am so glad this show exists so there is help available when you need it.
0: Yes.
2: And I look forward to hearing from you guys today.
0: Awesome.
2: So I am calling because I would like advice on how I should respond being on the receiving end of a step 9 making amends call. And for a little background, it kind of came out of the blue. My husband's ex-wife, they've been divorced 28 years, texted him and said that she's in recovery for overeating, and she's working on step 9 and would like to make an amend call. She lives in another state, have a Zoom with each of us separately. So we have this scheduled for next Tuesday night, and I just don't know, like, what to expect or how I should respond. So hoping for help with that.
0: Now, when you're talking about step 9 and making amends and everything, you're talking about a recovery, life recovery? What is it that you're...
2: Well, she said she's in recovery. So,
0: okay.
3: So the 12 steps.
2: I'm understanding that she's working the 12 steps and is now up to the point of wanting to reach out and make amends.
0: Okay.
4: Yes.
0: Got it. JJ?
4: Yeah. Okay. So the fact that you guys are willing to take the call shows a heart of compassion. So I appreciate the fact that you're willing to do that, because the step nine says that we sought to make amends with those that we had harmed by our acting out behavior, unless doing so would cause further harm. Right. And so if it was the case where having interaction with her would cause further harm, then you're okay to say no to that. But it sounds like, and I don't want to put words in your mouth, Nancy, but it sounds like you're saying that you guys are open to this, that you're willing to participate in this call. Yes.
2: Yes.
4: Okay. All right. And so then the question of, so what do I do and what should I expect? Well, what I hope will happen, what I would expect, is that this will be an opportunity for her to own her behavior, to not be defensive, to not blame shift, somehow indicate that, well, you guys share some of the blame. It should be a, here's what I did, here's how it harmed you, and here's what I have done or am doing to try to repair what my behavior broke. That's what I hope the call is going to be like. That's what it should be like. If I were working with a client through their 12 steps, that's how I would instruct them. And I would go over with them ahead of time so that we would avoid those defensiveness or minimizing or blame shifting. You really don't have much of a role in terms of the call. You don't have to respond in any way. There's no script that you have to follow. If you feel led to offer some verbal forgiveness, you certainly can, but you're not required to. All that's required of you is simply to listen. You don't have to agree with what she's saying. You don't have to be her counselor. You don't have to make it okay for her. All you're required to do if you participate is simply to listen to her sharing her perspective of what she did that caused harm to you or to your husband.
0: Hmm. Jill?
2: So how does the call come?

0: kind of wind down? Like, do you just say at the end, you know, I realize it's taken courage for you to reach out. I appreciate that and wish you well on your recovery journey. Like, if we don't want to speak,
1: that would be
0: anything,
1: a very nice thing.
0: It feels awkward.
1: Yeah, that would be a very nice thing to say, Nancy, just to thank her. If you want to summarize what you heard, but it's not necessary to go into a lot of detail. And I love what you just said, that it took a lot of courage. I am curious, Nancy, because you're saying that she wants to make amends to her, to your husband, her ex-husband, and also you, and that she wants to do it separately. Have you had ongoing relationship with her? Because are there kids involved?
0: Yes, there was a child. My husband and I married when their child was in kindergarten.
1: Okay.
0: So, you know, so up until age 18, there was lots of interaction.
1: Okay.
0: And she was pretty terrible in a lot of ways.
1: Mm-hmm.
0: But then once he turned 18, she was out of our life. And we saw her 10 years later when he got married at age 28.
1: Wow.
0: And everything was okay. And we even shared an Uber ride back from
1: wow.
0: a wedding, like with her
1: okay.
0: and her husband. So it was okay.
1: Mm-hmm.
0: And we just figured, well, we'll never really hear from her again. But
1: yeah.
2: Here she is.
1: Yeah. So how are you feeling about the fact that she wants to do this?
0: Weird.
1: uh-huh. Well, yeah, yep. Like people don't always apologize for their terribleness. So I would imagine you are a bit curious, too. Like, what is she going to take ownership of? And so, I mean, JJ spelled it out, I think, really well. It's a more passive role for you. It's just being willing to hear her and let her share what she has prepared to share.
2: I love what Nancy said, too, because she's like, she's already looking forward to the end of that conversation.
1: Yeah, like, how do we get out?
2: Once it's done, right. What do we do?
1: But, you know, God can do amazing things.
2: Yes, he can. Yes, he can.
1: This is a good thing.
2: 1-800-229-3000.
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2: 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We already talked about Every Man's Battle and also the Hope Together conference and intimacy and marriage. 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And we've got Mary standing by. She's in Raleigh, North Carolina, and she listens to the New Life Live podcast. Hi there, Mary. How can we help you today?
10: Hi. Thanks for taking my call. I'm a 30-year veteran of this show. But I want to thank you, both Jill and JJ. You were on when I called about 2 years ago. And then about 6 months later, my now 26-year-old son became an alcoholic and ended up losing his very young marriage over it. Mm. The divorce was final in October. And he continued to drink. And the way that I knew he was drinking was, you know, you're a mom. And he wouldn't call or text us. And I just knew in my mother's heart that it was continuing. And it came to a head, I guess it was maybe like January, maybe. He began to have withdrawal. He tried to stop on his own and got really scared because he had a lot of physical symptoms. Long story short, we drove there, went to the hospital with him. The doctor spoke very sternly to him and said, your health is not good and you're very young and you need to stop. Well, it scared him and he went straight to AA, and he's 5 months sober now. And but I think the difference now is he's really doing well. He sounds like himself. He's very proud of the work he's done and continues to do. Still goes to meetings at least 3 times a week, meets with his sponsor. I'm just really proud of him. I really am. He did the hard thing. But what's happened is I already have PTSD from my childhood. I've been in therapy for a long time, and I do pretty well. But when something very serious happens, I feel like I have PTSD all over again. Mm. I cannot relax. My husband's like, gosh, this is great. He's doing so well. Mm-hmm. But every time, you know, I don't hear from him for like 4 days, I go into this panic mode. Mm-hmm. So if there's anything you can help me with.
1: Yeah, Mary, well, thank you for calling back and for updating us. And certainly this is good news where your son is at. But I love what you're sharing, because I don't think it's talked about enough that as a mom going through something traumatic with even an adult child does cause symptoms of PTSD. And you know, you have it compounded because of your childhood issues. And so it's perfectly understandable that you would start to panic, but it's terribly uncomfortable. I do understand that. And that is where, like, your nervous system has not caught up with the fact of where he's at. Mm-hmm. And 5 months is wonderful, but it's still really new. And really, it takes a good year or more for them to fully become themselves again. I love that he finally has owned it, and it sounds like he's doing this for himself. Mm-hmm. He's going to the meetings. He's in with a sponsor. So all of those are really good things. I think it's perfectly okay, and depending on the relationship with your son, and do you feel like you have a good relationship with him?
11: Yes, of course it was rocky during sure. the 2 years he was drinking, but we have a really good relationship. And one thing I will say, too, that just warmed my heart, you know, I had to do a lot of obedience to God, because as we drove mm-hmm. the 2 hours to see him in the hospital, mm-hmm. I was ticked off. I'm like, mm-hmm. this has to stop. But God gave me a check in my spirit, and when I got there, I just smiled. I hugged him. You know, this was not my own strength. We ended up kind of laughing about a couple things. And, you know, he told me that he told the AA group when he first got there that, first of all, he was scared. But second of all, he said, my mom didn't judge me. Mm. And I felt like I could do this. Mm. You know, that was amazing.
1: Yeah. Yeah, he cares and values what you think mm-hmm. of yeah. him.
12: Mm-hmm. Well, yeah. Can I just say real quick, Mary, that yeah. it's important that you recognize there's always a delay between the progress that the addict in recovery is making and what shows up in the lives of those that they've harmed. There's a delay because we can't see inside their mind. Mm-hmm. So inside his mind, he's going, man, I'm making progress. I'm making good choices. I feel so much better. But on the outside, it looks a lot like the old person. And so there's a delay that happens. It'll catch up, but it's going to take some time. And so give yourself the grace to let yourself catch up to this new reality. And just like Jill was saying, it's also going to take some time for him to show that on a consistent basis.
2: Mm-hmm. Yep. Wish we could delay the break, but we got to take one. We'll be right back.
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2: All right, James, we're going to talk to you in just a moment, but let's go back to Mary for just a couple more minutes because Dr. Jill had something that she wanted to
1: say. Well, I just wanted to add, Mary, that both of you are in your own journeys, and I like what JJ interjected, that yes, it does take time for you to catch up to where he's at. And you were describing your insides are going off because avoidance, not hearing from him, that meant something different very, you know, recently. And so I think at times it's okay to say, and as, you know, less of an anxiety way that you can, to let him know, right, that you're also, you guys are recovering also from what he's gone through. And as a mom, when you don't hear from him, it scares you. and that you're not trying to put that on him, but you just need him to know that checking in is something that helps you as well, if he's open to that.
12: Yeah.
1: Again, it's his journey.
11: He does.
1: What?
11: Yeah, he does, but then it'll be a few days, which he has a right. He's an adult.
1: He does.
11: And I never worried about him before, ever, an adult. Yeah, and then the other thing is, do you think that there is just another way of thinking so that I don't go to that place where, oh no, he's drinking again? Because I just can't keep doing that.
1: No, right. No. I think reminding yourself that it's his journey, and that he is an adult, and while you're still his mom, the roles are changing, and you can't do his life for him. So taking your anxiety other places, you and your husband, an Al-Anon group, a support group, and talking about it with other moms can be helpful and a way to process it, so that you're not just needing that constant reassurance from him that everything is okay. And you have to do a lot of your own self-talk. Mm-hmm. Okay, this is feeling familiar, but it may not have the same meaning. Right? And reminding...
11: Yeah, I love that.
1: Yeah.
12: Yeah, I want to jump on there with what Jill's saying. Al-Anon would be a wonderful resource if you haven't already explored that, because you'll be with other people who understand what it feels like to love an addict and what it feels like to be triggered by their just normal behavior, right? Like just, you know, I forget how old your son is, but a
1: 26.
12: A 26-year-old son not calling for 4 days. Yeah, that's fairly common.
1: Right.
12: But for you, because of the history, it triggers something. And you can't control that, by the way. I want to be very clear. You can't control the trigger. What you can learn to do is to control your response to the trigger. But don't beat yourself up that you have that immediate, like, knee-jerk, oh, gosh, what's happening? I haven't heard from him for 4 days. I wonder if. But once that hits, then to enlist the help of your husband, trusted friends, certainly God. Okay, help me to not go down the path of, oh, this must mean there's tragedy, but instead to say, God, I trust that you have him.
1: Right. And handing him, Mary, in those moments, handing him over, picturing yourself handing him over to Jesus.
12: That's right.
1: Because you're wanting to control the situation. Because it feels uncomfortable, and you can't, but God can.
12: Yeah.
2: 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So thank you for whatever you can do. Your generosity is truly making a difference. 1-800-229-3000 is the number to call us here on the show today. We're going to be here for the rest of this hour and all of next. So plenty of time for you to call in. Suzanne, we're going to talk to you after we go to James in Dallas, Texas, listening to us on KWRD. Welcome.
17: Good afternoon, and God bless you for the work you all do.
2: Thank you, sir.
17: Thank you. I listen to you all frequently as I'm traveling up and down the highway, you know, in my job. I'm 62 years old, and I gave your call screener just a condensed version, but at 9 years old, I was sexually molested by my father's best friend's oldest son. During that time, I never realized the impact that it had, that it was having. But today, as I look back after going through some counseling and after being saved, it was me more trying to prove and try to find my identity. Sports was my identity. That was what was going to make me a man. The confusion between what had occurred and the relationships between my male friends and female friends, I didn't understand just how damaged that was. Mm-hmm. Then lost my baseball scholarship, ended up enlisting in the Marine Corps, thinking being a Marine would satisfy that curiosity and cementing that feeling of being a man. Mm-hmm. That didn't work. It was just a life of emptiness. Drug addiction, sexual addiction, addiction to pornography, everything that y'all have listed throughout your show, I'm kind of like checking off those boxes. Mm-hmm. And one of the things that I've learned is our Lord and Savior doesn't check off those boxes. And once we went into counseling, my wife stood beside me, knew that I was unfaithful, knew that I had issues and problems. I don't know how many times she prayed for me, but we just celebrated 36 years, be 37 this coming February. But we went through counseling at age, when I turned 50. Mm-hmm. We made sure that it was Christian-based. A 98-year-old retired Catholic minister served us in such a way that opened up my eyes. I always believed in God, but I never felt I was worthy because of the choices that I had made. And once I had a heart attack and heat stroke 2023, I found myself in the emergency room, and it was on the emergency room bed that I surrendered verbally to the Lord. Mm-hmm. So all the time that I spent in the bars, all of the time that I spent drinking or online, I substituted that with my studies. Was baptized several months later after going through some pretty serious discipleship from a fellow employee that I actually requested he baptize me after that time because he had played such a mentorship role in explaining that God, when he writes your name in the book of life, he doesn't remember all the mistakes that you've made. As long as you show that outward change to others, that they can see the work that Jesus does within you. And for all of those that are struggling, it does take a submission. And I just wanted to share that if there were any questions, how I could help. But the work that y'all do and the people that listen to y'all for that, it's never too late.
12: Amen.
17: Our Father is always there with open arms welcoming us. And he doesn't judge us. He forgives us. And that was the moment that all of the things of the past went away. And today, I serve in my church very actively. I give this testimony to all different age groups. I became a certified crisis counselor to help some of those youth that are really going through some struggling times because, you know, I've kind of walked that walk and been down that path. But just wanted to share that.
2: Wow.
1: That's wow, James, nice. That is an incredible story. My heart goes out to the little 9-year-old you.
2: Yeah.
1: And that nobody saw what was going on or intervened in a way. And for all your years of heartache and shame, but I'm just amazed at how God has used it and how God has
17: put that. Yeah, God put me. I don't wish it would have happened any other way. Everything that I did made me who I am today. And that's God's hands at work in my life.
1: Well, he doesn't waste anything.
12: Mm-mm. That's right. That's right. Yeah. I mean, both the Old and New Testament tell us that God uses all things for our good. And you know, the story of Joseph, right? At the end of his life, he says to his brothers, "You intended this for evil, but God intended it for good, for the saving of many lives." And I think that's exactly what your life represents, James. The enemy intended to harm you, to destroy you, but God has used it for good, to save you and to save others. So thank you for your surrender. Mm-hmm.
2: Yes, and thank you for sharing your testimony, because a lot of people listening, I'm sure someone out there heard what you said and realized that there's hope for them too. Mm-hmm. James, maybe you can start a life recovery group there in the Dallas, Texas area. Thanks so much for calling in today.
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20: 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Suzanne, what's up?
21: Well, last week I called and had a question for Jill and JJ, and I wanted to let them know, give them a follow-up. Okay. My question was about whether my daughter should be undressing in front of my 8-year-old grandson.
20: Oh, yes. And I remember this one.
21: Yes. So I shared what you had to say. I actually had my daughter, both my daughters, listen to the recording because mm-hmm. both of them have 8-year-old little boys. And so they both said, you know, that was great. And so... just a couple days ago, my daughter texted me and she said her son asked, have you and Mimi decided if I'm supposed to see you naked or not? And so she said, well, she said, because it's part of my job as a parent to teach you how to protect your body and how to respect other people's bodies, we're going to practice that at home now. And his response was, okay. And uh-huh. So I just thought I'd let you know that your advice was taken. And I think, you know, so now she's going to be changing the way she does things. And my other daughter as well.
20: She's literally wow. going to be changing the way she does things.
1: Yes.
12: Changing the way she changes things.
20: Yes, yeah. Yes.
1: Wow, that's wonderful, Suzanne. But uh-huh. I'm just kind of laughing here, chuckling about the 8-year-old and his yeah. response. Like, he really needed some clarity here.
12: Right.
1: On what am I supposed
12: to
1: do?
12: What's the final result, yeah. right? Yeah.
21: yeah.
1: So he was aware this was going on.
12: Uh-huh.
21: Yes. Yeah, because he heard our conversation, mm. and that's uh-huh. just how he is. He's a little precocious,
1: mm-hmm.
21: But I was glad that he, you know, followed up. He wanted to know.
12: Uh-huh.
21: But I just thank you guys for your good advice.
12: And by the way, she gave such a great answer.
1: Yes.
12: Like such a yeah. great answer to really
21: yeah.
12: make it about, hey, this is not, oh, it's shameful to mm-hmm. to be naked in front of you or something like that, but really to be we're teaching boundaries. We're teaching what it looks like to have good, safe, healthy boundaries with others. And so we're modeling that at home. Mm-hmm. Really great job. She did.
1: Yeah,
12: fantastic.
1: We're going to protect our bodies. Yeah. That's wonderful.
21: Yes. Yes. Yeah. Well, you guys are so great. And I just love the show and get so much good advice. That's why I'm a 99 for the one partner. I just want to see this spread even further. So thank you so much.
2: Thank you, Suzanne.
12: Thank you, Suzanne. Mm-hmm.
2: Great endorsement there. God mm-hmm. bless you. Thanks for calling in to 1-800-229-3000. Maybe you have a follow-up. Maybe you've called us before and you have a story to share. We would love to hear from you because we're going to be here for another hour. 1-800-229-3000 is our number.
1: Well, and I love that she called in. She heard what we offered. She shared it. Had mm-hmm. them listen.
2: Yes.
1: And they received it.
2: Yep.
1: Like, What a great family.
2: Yeah, for
1: like
2: sure.
1: That we're open and willing and not defensive. And I love that.
12: By the
1: that.
12: Way, what a great model for all of us in the audience. You know, when you're in a situation where you don't quite know what to say or how to answer, you hear something on the program that you think could be helpful for someone, sit down and listen to it together. Let them, and then talk about it together, right? It's not something that you have to try and memorize and then regurgitate later. That's the wonderful thing about having it on the app and on YouTube and all these different places is that there's a way to now replicate the message mm-hmm. even further, right? And so I love that whole story. It's fantastic.
2: Mm-hmm. 1-800-229-3000. And just a few weeks ago, JJ West held a webinar titled Identity in Christ, What the Bible Says. Now, all of our webinars include a 30-minute question and answer time for participants at the end, but there were still questions we couldn't get to. So I think we'll close out with one of those questions right now. And then, like I said, keep the calls coming because we do want to talk to you at 1-800-229-3000. Steve, you'll be up first, but somebody wrote in and said, how can I work from and not for my identity in Christ when I work in sales? I am constantly being judged by my performance. JJ, what would you say to this person?
12: Yeah, you know, it's challenging whenever you have a job that has responsibilities. You've got responsibilities. You have to do the things that are required of you in order to keep that job, in order to advance in that job. The difference is whether I draw my identity from my job or whether I am fulfilling the responsibilities of my job. So when you're in sales, certainly there can be that evaluative thing where, you know, everybody's numbers are on the big board and, you know, you're either at the top, the bottom, or somewhere in between, right? There's no hiding that. And so you can start to go, oh, other people will be impressed with me if I am moving up the board. Mm-hmm. So that's the goal. That's what I need to do. And we can start to even believe that God's impressed with me if I keep moving up the board. Now, we might not think it's because I'm moving up the board in terms of sales, but we might go, oh, I'm moving up the board in terms of holiness, right? Purity, sanctification. I'm moving up the board. And that's simply not the way God views us. My identity is in the work that Christ has already done, right? Mm-hmm. So my value, my worth, who I am is not based in what I do, but I do still have responsibilities. And I do that because I'm a child of God, because it brings honor and glory to God for me to fulfill the responsibilities that I have, whether I'm in sales, whether I'm a counselor, whether I am on a radio show, I have responsibilities that I need to fulfill.
2: Yeah,
1: Dr. and we are supposed to work hard. We're to work as unto the Lord. So we're supposed to work hard. We're supposed to try to be successful. It's just that when you base your worth on something external like that, then your worth goes up and down. Mm-hmm. And especially in sales, I can see how, okay, I made a good sale. Oh, I'm great, right? I made a bad sale, or I didn't make a sale, and now I'm in the dumps. And that's no way to live, right? Mm-hmm. So we need something solid that's never changing. And that's right. Where Christ comes in.
2: Mm-hmm. Yeah. Yeah. I think sometimes in the workplace, whether it's sales or not, I think what happens is we have examples of this from 2,000 years ago in the Bible. I mean, was it Peter or Paul, one of them, who had to put in the word that especially if you have a Christian employer, make sure that you're working hard. I don't know what it is sometimes when you work in a Christian ministry or your boss is a Christian or whatever, where people think, oh, I can kind of slack off. They're cool. They're my brother. They're my sister. But
12: aren't I supposed to just expect grace, right? If I don't work so hard, right?
2: Yeah.
12: So much. Yeah. That was Paul. Yeah. Yeah.
2: So we have 45 seconds left. How would you encourage people to, realize that their identity is in Christ, but at the same time, they do need to, especially if their boss is a believer just like them.
1: I think as Christians, we should have higher standards in a lot of ways. And a lot of times Christians, the very stereotype you're talking about, they see Christian organizations as less than. Mm-hmm. And no, God calls us to do our very best.
2: Yeah.
1: So I think that is part of having integrity and not riding on God's coattails, right?
2: Yeah. JJ?
12: Shining example. We're supposed to be set apart, right? Mm-hmm. We're supposed to stand out. So, yeah, we should be doing everything as unto the Lord, whether that is my sales job or whether that is I'm a doctor or a mechanic or whatever. I'm doing everything as unto the Lord.
2: All right, guys, keep calling. God bless.
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23: In 1862, Abraham Lincoln signed the Morrill Act, helping states create colleges focused on agriculture, mechanics, science, and practical education. 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
30: That's how defiled it is. That's how off the hook we are. That's how serious it is right now. And it's going to continue to spiral out of control. There is no return. The only hope is the return of Jesus.

0: What's holding your life together? Your plans, your relationships, your sense of control? Life is unstable, and when that happens, when those things are no longer enough, what do you do? Welcome to Discovering the Jewish Jesus. I'm your host, Dustin Roberts, and today Rabbi Schneider, he's going to explain why the world can't give us the hope that we desperately need and why the return of Jesus is called our blessed hope. Now, here's Rabbi.
1: Praise God. We're focusing on the return of the Lord. Do you know the return of Messiah is called in Scripture the blessed hope? Do you know what this world needs today is hope. I remember sometime back, the Lord showed me how oppressed the world was. It actually happened in a vision of the night where I was worshiping with other believers, and there was such an incredible anointing on us in this experience that I had with the Lord. And everyone was focused. All the 200 worshipers that I was worshiping with had their hands raised, and every single person's eyes in the center of their soul was upon Messiah, calling out to him passionately to return. There was such a focus on calling him back to return. Then immediately in the vision of the night, I was able to see outside of where I was worshiping into the streets of the city. And I saw people driving in their cars, and everyone was so oppressed. You could just see that they were beaten down by demons from the realm of darkness with worry, with fear, with responsibility. They were just oppressed. And I understood why those of us that were calling on the Lord to return were doing it so passionately, because we realized how desperately the world needed him, needed Yeshua. And then in this experience, the Spirit spoke to me, and he said this to me. He said, what you have that those on the outside need is hope. That's what these people that are so oppressed are looking for. That's what they need. They need hope. And the greatest hope of all is the return of the Lord. Recently, my wife asked me, what would allow you to fulfill your greatest dream? In other words, what would have to happen in your life for all your dreams to be fulfilled? This really is, I'm being totally straight with you. And I said to her from the bottom of my heart, it would be dying and meeting Jesus, or meeting him at his return. And what I meant by that is I know that the deepest longing in my soul, the deepest desire of my heart, which I don't even fully understand what it is, it's just I'm hungry inside, that hunger, that thirst, that inward desire for more is only going to be fulfilled when I meet him, beloved, and when you meet him face to face. Paul spoke about this when he was thinking about, should he stay on earth or should he allow himself to be martyred? Or he said, I don't know how long I'm going to be here on earth, he said, but it's better for your sake, speaking to the people that he was ministering to, that he remains here in the flesh. He said, if it was up to him, he would rather leave this world, because he said this, to be absent from the body is to be present with the Lord. And so when Yeshua returns, this desire to be united to the Lord is going to take place. That's why it's called the blessed hope. You and I can spend our whole life trying to fill the inner craving of our soul with the things of the world, living in deception, thinking that this is going to satisfy me, that's going to satisfy me. If I do this, that's going to satisfy me. We can run after those things our whole life, and you know what would happen if everything that we went after we got? We come to the end of our life, we'd be like Solomon, who went after everything he thought would fulfill him, and after getting everything that he thought would fulfill him, all the money, all the fame, all the relationships, he got to the end of all that, he said, you know what? Vanity of vanities. It's all striving after the wind. My point, beloved, the blessed hope of the human soul, the only thing that can satisfy the human soul, that was created in the image of God, of our Maker, for himself, the only thing that's going to fulfill us and make us whole human beings is becoming one, come into a union with our Creator. That's what's going to happen at Yeshua's return. And so we need to be like those people that I was worshiping with in my dream, my vision of the night I just shared with you. All of us calling out to him return. We need to all be keeping our eyes fixed on him, asking him to return. Yeshua said, I'm coming quickly. And then the writer of the book of Revelation, John, speaking by the Spirit, said this, let the Spirit and the bride say, come. We need to be hastening the Lord's return by calling out to him to return. And one of the things that should help us realize that he is going to return and his return is near is seeing what's happening in the world today. Seeing what's happening in the world today should inspire us to call out to him to return because we see that he's coming soon. Now, when we look at what's going on in the world today, what we find has happened is that the demonic power of darkness that was expelled at Yeshua's first coming has arisen again in full force. You see, before Yeshua came, much of the world was living in a hedonistic, barbaric lifestyle. They didn't have God's holy standards in their life. They didn't know the left from the right. They were living in immorality. They were living in violence. Because the world before Yeshua came, by and large, other than the Hebrew people, did not have God's standard. But when Yeshua came and the gospel began to spread from Judea into the Roman world, these demonic entities that were rampant in the dealings of mankind began to be expelled. As the gospel began to spread from Judea and then into the Roman Empire, and then when Constantine in the 4th century not only made Christianity legal, because it had been illegal up until Constantine to believe in it. So Constantine not only made Christianity legal, but he also began to punish immorality. He, as the ruler, began to adopt a biblical moral code, moral view, and he began to exercise his leadership to enforce God's moral code. I'm not saying that Constantine was perfect. Like any human being, he did a lot of good and a lot of bad. But I'm just simply saying that the world was exercised in a massive way of demonic power and energy as the gospel began to spread. And things that were once tolerated, immoral things that were once tolerated, now became outlawed under Constantine. And so the earth, in some measure, was cleansed of evil during the first advent at Yeshua's first coming as the gospel began to spread around the world.
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1: Consider the things that I've said thus far in my message today with Yeshua's words from the book of Matthew chapter 12, verse 43 through 45. He said this, when an unclean spirit goes out of a man, it passes through dry places seeking rest, but finds none. Demons look to inhabit flesh and blood. So Yeshua is saying when a demon is cast out of a person, the demon's looking for another flesh and blood entity to inhabit. I had a dog one time that got possessed by a demon. I literally had a dog that his behavior completely changed. It began to turn on people and bite people. I literally believe a demon came into that dog. Demons inhabit flesh and blood. We see in the Gospels that the demons were cast out of a person and the demons requested for permission to go into the pigs. And they went into the pigs and the pigs lost their brain and jumped off a cliff and drowned themselves. Demons inhabit flesh and blood. So Jesus is saying here, when a demon is exorcised out of a man, the demon passes through dry places seeking rest, but finds none. What are the dry places? There is no flesh and blood there for the demons to inhabit. Then it says, then the demon says, Yeshua is still speaking, I will return to my house from which I came. So when the demon is wandering the earth looking for flesh and blood, can't find any, the demon thinks, you know, I'm going to go back to that one that I was cast out of, and maybe I can go back in him. And continuing on, and when it comes, it finds it empty, swept and put in order. Then it goes and brings with itself seven other spirits more evil than itself, and they enter and dwell there. And then the last state of that man is worse than the first. Get this now. So shall it be also with this evil generation. Let's put this in context. Usually, when we've heard that scripture taught on, we've made it simply about a demon being driven out of a person, and then the demon that's being driven out of a person looks for another person to inhabit. But that's not exactly what Yeshua said here. Yeshua wasn't speaking about the demon being driven out of one individual. Yeshua instead was speaking of a demon or the demons being driven out of a culture. So after he gives the analogy, Jesus says this, so it shall be also with this evil generation. Even as the demon is driven out of a man and looks for other flesh and blood to inhabit, Yeshua says, so also is it with entities of darkness driven out of an entire culture and then seeking for rest, they eventually return to the generation or the people, the race, speaking of the human race from which they were driven out of, seeking to return. Let me try to make it more simple. What was Yeshua saying? He was saying that the demons that were exorcised out of humanity at his first coming with the spreading of the gospel and the kingdom of God breaking into the earth, those demons that were dislodged will eventually return to enter humanity again, even fiercer, because the demon that was cast out will bring with it seven others even more powerful than itself. What am I saying, church? That when Yeshua came, demons were driven out of humanity as the gospel spread. But now,

of man is going to be seven times worse than it was before the demons were originally dislodged 2,000 years ago at my first coming. Beloved, it's happened and it's happening. Jesus said that before he returned, the state of planet Earth would be similar to the state of people that were living in the days of Noah. What was it like in the days of Noah? People were just carrying on with life, not thinking anything was going to happen. Jesus said, so it will be also as it was in the days of Lot. What was going on in the days of Lot? Sexual indecency and immorality and defilement was pervasive in the culture. The demons that were cast out at the first advent, demons where homosexuality was painted as a crime, it began to be illegal to practice sodomy. As Constantine became the emperor in the 4th century and began to put Judeo-Christian values into law, now that all has changed and we've let go of the anchor, of the bedrock of our faith, of God's culture, of biblical values, the demons have returned seven times worse. And as I said earlier, all you have to do is look as the prime symbol of what the culture is like in the world today. All you have to do is look at the Olympics. What happens during the Olympics? What? The whole world is watching. During the Olympics, all the continents are to become one. The Olympics symbolize the human race coming together as mankind. And what was the opening ceremony of the Olympics? People dressed in drag, people dressed as transvestites, imitating the Last Supper, Jesus' Last Supper with his disciples. That's how defiled it is. That's how off the hook we are. That's how serious it is right now. And it's going to continue to spiral out of control. There is no return. The only hope is the blessed hope, the return of Jesus. And according to God's word, beloved, that time is nigh. You may be pre-trib. You may be post-trib. You may be mid-trib. Let's not get caught up, beloved, in things that overshadow the main thing. Jesus is coming back soon. And he didn't help us to understand this, this being his last word, behold, I'm coming quickly. His last words in the book of Revelation, my reward is with me to give to everyone according to what he's done. He didn't give us this information. He didn't write the book of Revelation for us through the Apostle John, just so we would have our end times theology right. He gave us, beloved, the revelation of Revelation, the book of Revelation, so that we would be ready when he comes and that we would be prepared to walk through a world that is living in very difficult, hard times. I want you to get ready. I want you to be strong. Many of you have heard me share before on other platforms that some time back I had a vision of the night, a dream, where I had been out at sea on a military ship. Thousands of people were on this ship, people that had been on this military assignment. And I didn't know what the assignment was. All I knew is that it had been very hard, that the people on the ship had been beaten down and broken down. Many had lost their lives on this difficult assignment we had been on for months at sea. And now in this vision of the night, this ship had come to port. The assignment was over. I was getting my street clothes on in my little cabin in the ship, getting ready to disembark the ship. Just so happy that I was about to get off the ship and that this assignment was over. And as I'm getting my clothes on, getting ready to leave the ship, a higher ranking officer than me came into my room and he looked at me and he said this, if you think the last assignment was hard, the next one is going to be even harder. Beloved, the things that we're experiencing right now, Jesus described as just the birth pangs. Life will become more difficult on planet Earth. The things that are happening right now that are causing pain and hurt and chaos, they're going to begin to happen more frequently. And they're going to be more

0: intense. And the only thing that's going to hold you together, the only thing that's going to hold your family together, the only thing that's going to hold your church together, and the only thing that will hold society together in whatever remnant form it can be held together, is being fixed and tethered to Yeshua of Nazareth. Are you living in such a way that you're ordering your steps after the Lord every day, like the priest that got up in the morning and they praised the Lord for the loving kindness? They praised him in the midday offering every day, offering their lives to him. They praised him before they went to sleep every night. Chronicles chapter 23, verse 30. I will stand and praise you every morning for your loving kindness. Psalm 92, verse 2. I will praise you in the morning for your loving kindness and every evening for your faithfulness. Are you grounded in the Lord? Is he your everything? Beloved, this is what the Lord is calling you to today, because it's the only way you'll be able to live victoriously through the end times and be ready and standing on your feet when Jesus has returned, when Jesus returns. May God anchor you and I. May he tether us in him. May you and I order our steps after him, because as we do, we will be strong, we'll get strong, and we'll be ready for his very soon return. He's coming back for you. We have to remember what we're in the earth to do. At the end of Yeshua's ministry in the Gospel of John, Yeshua lifted his heart to the Father. He began to pray what some people call the high priestly prayer. And he said, Father, I've completed the work that you've given me to do. You and I, likewise, my beloved brother and sister, have a work to do on the earth. Yeshua's last words to us were, go therefore and make disciples of all nations, teaching them everything I commanded you. 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And Jesus said when he's given people a platform to spread the gospel, those that don't have that platform should support those that authentically are. I want to ask you for your financial support today.
1: 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It's written to help you understand what Scripture says and see how it connects with what you're facing, and stay grounded in God's promises. It's the kind of resource that you can read at your own pace and then share with someone else that you love. I think it could be a real blessing to your life. And you know what? If this ministry, if it's encouraged you, I want to ask you again, consider helping us continue sharing these messages with others. You know, your gift, no matter the amount, it makes a difference. It makes it possible for people at home and people all around the world to hear the truth of God's word in a pure and authentic way from a ministry that's teaching the scriptures. We're really grateful for every person who chooses to stand with us. Thank you, thank you, thank you. And if you want to support us, give at discoveringthejewishjesus.com. 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
2: 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So receive God's blessing into your life right now. The Lord bless you and keep you. The Lord make his face shine on you and be gracious to you. The Lord lift you up with his countenance. And the Lord give you, beloved one, his peace.
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16: So that indeed a record of sin forgiven. When the individual's sins were transferred to the sanctuary, they were hidden from human view and nobody could see them because they were covered by the blood of Christ. When we confess our sins, they are hidden from human view. They are hidden from human view. They're in the sanctuary covered by the blood of Christ. Now, there's something else that's really fascinating here. Not only was the blood taken into the sanctuary, what happened to the carcass of the animal? What happened to the body of that animal? Most of the body of the animal, in a few instances, some of it was eaten by the priest and brought in, but most of the time it was burned here. How much of the animal was burned there? All of it. Because when Christ hung on Calvary's cross, he was consumed by sin for us. So all of it was there. What happened when the animal was consumed? There's an interesting word for offering that I just picked up. And you know what that word for offering is? The Hebrew word for offering has the idea of ascension, ascending. So the Christ, the sacrificial lamb for us, the smoke ascends as a sweet perfume to God. And Christ dies on Calvary's cross. He lies in the tomb. And on Sunday morning, he's resurrected, and he ascends to heaven as our sacrifice, just like he was consumed in type in the sanctuary, just like in type the smoke ascended, he ascends. Now, here's an amazing truth. Jesus resurrected from the dead. He's getting ready to ascend to heaven. And just as he's there, getting ready to ascend to heaven, Mary comes. She has tears running down her face. She thinks that a gardener has stolen away from the body of Christ. And Jesus says, Mary, touch me not, for I have not yet, what's the next word? Ascended to my Father. Now think about this. The most significant event after the cross in the history of the universe is to take place. Christ is to ascend to heaven and appear before the universe, indicating that his blood settles the controversy between good and evil. That all humanity can be forgiven, that all humanity can enter into the gates of heaven. He has the most significant announcement to make to the universe, and he's going to ascend to heaven after his crucifixion. He's been there, gone 33 and a half years, but he's ascended to heaven. But look, he stops and does not ascend because one of his children is crying and brokenhearted. He thinks so much of Mary, that the whole universe must wait until he comforts her. What a Christ. What a wonderful Savior is Jesus, my Lord. He knows when your heart is broken. He knows when the sword has pierced through your heart. He knows when sorrow fills your eyes. He knows when tears run down your face. And the living Christ pauses before the whole universe to speak hope and courage to your heart. The Bible says, Psalm 32, verse 1, blessed is the man, that's the Hebrew word asher, it means happy, contented, full of joy, full of peace. Blessed is the man whose transgression is forgiven, whose sin is covered. Covered with what? covered with the blood of Christ. To know that you're forgiven, to know that you're justified by his blood, to know that you are his child makes all the difference in all the world. You know, Hebrews 10 verse 4 says it's not possible that the blood of bulls and goats should take away sins. So it's not possible that some human sacrifice, but what was God's intent with all this? God's intent was to show us through this about the sacrifice of Jesus. In all ages, man's only hope has been the Jesus Christ, the true sacrifice. In all of the ages, Satan's tried to condemn us. In all the ages, Satan has tried to make us feel unworthy. In all the ages, Satan has tried to make us feel that we cannot make it. But all the ages, the sanctuary message says to us, you can make it, my brother. You can make it, my sister. One night, Martin Luther went to sleep, and as he went to sleep, he had a dream. And in that dream, he saw Satan in his dream. Some people think it was a vision of Satan coming down to Luther, but he describes it as a dream. And he said in that dream, it was all darkness. And Satan opens up this scroll, and on that scroll are sins and sins and sins and sins. And Satan opens the scroll, and he says, Martin, is this the scroll of your sins? And Martin looks back, sees what he did as a 16-year-old and as a 12-year-old and as a 21-year-old. And he says, I have to admit, these are my sins. And then Satan says to him, is the wages of sin death? And Luther says, yes, the wages of sin are death. Then there's no hope for you. And Luther says he's there in his bed. It's dark at night. And he's just trembling. He's just shaking. He says, there's no hope for me. And then he notices that Satan's hand is over something. And Luther looks at the devil in his dream and he says, move your hand. The devil refuses. In the name of Jesus Christ, move your hand. Amen. Satan moves his hand. And above his sins are these words, by the blood of Christ, Luther is forgiven. And if we confess our sins, he's what? Faithful and just. In all ages, man's only hope has been Jesus through your sacrifice. The hope is not in you. The hope is not in me. The hope is not in our good works, because whatever good works you perform, they're not good enough, because heaven requires perfection. We come to Christ. His grace forgives us. His grace pardons us. We come as we are, and he changes us. And he begins to work out in us his own character. But God always takes the initiative in salvation. He takes the initiative on the cross. He takes the initiative through his Holy Spirit. He takes the initiative to work in our lives to transform us. John says in John 1 verse 29, behold the Lamb of God that takes away the sins of the world. When you behold Christ on the cross, when you behold the perfection of his life, when you behold his love, when you behold his amazing grace, when you behold his goodness and mercy, something happens inside of you. It changes you. It makes you over again. 1 Peter 2 verse 24 says, who his own self bears our sins in his own body on the tree. Jesus bears the guilt that we could not bear. Christ's grace is unmerited, it's undeserved, and it's unearned. That which motivates us to serve him is what he has first done for us. If you begin trying to live the Christian life with the outer, you will always fail. If you say, I'm going to grit my teeth and clench my fists and be obedient to God if it kills me, it may kill you, because the stress of your life will drive you crazy, because you will find that in your own strength it is impossible. But if you behold the Lamb of God and you see that his grace is unmerited, that it is undeserved, that it's unearned, and you fill your heart and your mind with his goodness, his mercy, his compassion, and his love, something happens inside of you. It breaks your heart. Because you see, he died the death that was ours so that we could live the life that was his. He wore the crown of thorns so we could wear a crown of glory. He hung on a cross so we could reign on a throne. He was judged as a criminal and condemned so we could be judged as righteous. He wore the crown of thorns so that we would not have to bear the pain of eternal death, and we could wear a crown, a diadem of glory. He had nails driven through his hands so we could hold a scepter one day. He was hung upright on a cross so that we could sit royally on a throne. He is the Lamb that was slain for the sins of the world. The dying Lamb speaks of a love so amazing, so divine, that it would rather take the guilt and penalty of sin upon itself than ever have one of his children be eternally lost. Many people, when they study the Christian faith, miss this point. And this point is the very heart of the Christian faith, and it's this. In 2 Corinthians 5, verse 21, the scripture says, "He that hath no sin became sin for us." Did Jesus ever sin? Never. But did Jesus become sin for us? He did. Galatians 3, verse 13 says this, "Cursed is everyone that hangs on the tree." So what killed Jesus was not the nails through his hands, not the crown of thorns upon his head. What killed him, Hebrews 2, verse 8 says, "He tasted death for every man." So Jesus bore the guilt of every sin ever committed from the days of Adam on the cross. The magnified guilt of that broke his heart. That's why Jesus said, my God, why have you forsaken me?" What did he mean by that?
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16: What did he mean by that? He was dying the death of a condemned sinner. He was experiencing the weeping and gnashing of teeth. If Jesus only died the first death, there is no salvation for the second death. What is the second death? It is the conscious sense of abandonment from the presence of God forever. So when Jesus was hanging on the cross, although he had previously said, "Destroy this body, in 3 days I'll raise it up again," when he was hanging on the cross, he could not see himself coming through the tomb. The darkness of the tomb surrounded him, and he was dying the death that the sinner would die. In other words, he was willing, if necessary, to go into the grave and never come out for you. He was willing to be separated from the Father forever. That is a love beyond human comprehension. There is nothing like that in Buddhism. There's nothing like that in Islam. There's nothing like that in Hinduism. There's nothing like that in any religion in the world. That God comes and willing to give up all eternity for you and for me. So there's a wonderful statement in a book called Desire of Ages. You know, in the Library of Congress, there are well over 5,000 books on the life of Christ. In 1948, W.E. Beaumont, who was the librarian in the Library of Congress, was asked, "What's the most significant book on the life of Christ?" And he said, "There are many, but for spiritual insight, for me, I'd take the book Desire of Ages." And in that book on the life of Christ, there's a statement that really touches my heart. So great was this agony that Christ experienced on the cross, that physical pain was hardly felt. Satan, with his fierce temptations, wrung the heart of Jesus. Don't you think Satan was saying to Jesus, "It's not going to be worth it. Give this up. Call 10,000 angels. Give it up." Satan, with his fierce temptations, wrung the heart of Jesus. The Savior could not see through the portals of the tomb. Hope did not present to him his coming forth from the grave a conqueror, or tell him of the Father's acceptance of the sacrifice. He feared, that sin was so offensive to God that their separation was to be eternal. So Christ hanging on that cross, was his heart was wrenched. It was torn apart because he had existed with the Father from all eternity. And he feared that their separation would be eternal. Christ felt the anguish. This is what the Bible teaches, that the sinner will feel when mercy shall no longer plead for the guilty race. It was the sense of sin bringing the Father's wrath upon him as the sinner's substitute that made the cup he drank so bitter and broke the heart of the Son of God. So he's hanging there, nails through his hands, blood running down his wrists, tortured in physical pain, but the guilt of every sin of Adam is upon him, and he's hanging on that cross, and his heart is torn apart from God, the Father, the Son, who have that intimate relationship from all eternity. And he says, Father, if that's what it takes to save Mark Finley, if I have to go into the grave and never ever come out to put him in heaven forever, love so divine, that is the story. It is the story of grace. The story of a Savior's love beyond measure. It's beyond human comprehension. Sin brought all of heaven pain. And that's why the man who sought forgiveness when he slew that sacrifice must see the pain in the Lamb so he could sense the pain that was in the divine Son of God. And that's why Zechariah 12:10, as we read last night, says, when they look on him whom they've pierced, they shall mourn for him as one mourns for his only child and weep bitterly over him as one weeps for his firstborn. When we really understand the cross, when we really understand the magnificence of his love, when we really understand the majesty of his grace, when we really understand what he did for us, we say, Lord, I want to turn loose of sin. I don't want to do anything that brings suffering and pain to your heart. Some time ago, there was a young couple sitting in a funeral. It was one of the saddest funerals you could possibly imagine. They sat there in the front row. They looked at the casket of their 5-year-old boy. What made it doubly, triply, quadruply painful was the father had killed his own son. When daddy was going to go to work that morning, his son had said, Daddy, I love you. And daddy went out and got in the car. He didn't know that the little boy had opened the door of the house and was wanting to see daddy and ran in back of the car to wave goodbye to him. Father backed up the car and backed it up over his son. And that boy was killed instantly. You can imagine the brokenheartedness of that father. You can imagine the sorrow of that father. You can imagine how at that funeral, that father just wept and wept. But when you and I come to Calvary, we face an infinitely greater tragedy. For we see Jesus slain, not by accident, but by our deliberate sin. And we say, Jesus, if that's the cost of sin, I want to turn loose of it. If that's the cause of sorrow, I want to turn loose of it. I love that song, that poem by John Newton, that once wicked slave trader who came to Jesus, and he writes, in evil long I took delight, unawed by shame or fear, till a new object met my sight and stopped my wild career. I saw one hanging on a tree in agonies and blood, who fixed his languid eyes on me as near his cross I stood. Sure, never till my latest breath can I forget that look. It seemed to charge me with his death, though not a word he spoke. My conscience felt and owned my guilt and plunged me in despair. I saw my sins, his blood had spilt, and helped to nail him there. Alas, I knew not what I did, but now my tears are vain. Where shall my trembling soul be hiding? For I, the Lord, have slain. A second look he gave, which said, I freely all forgive. This blood is for thy ransom paid. I die that thou mayst live. Thus, while his death my sin displays in all its blackest hue, such is the mystery of grace. It seals my pardon too, coming to that cross. We find what our sin did to Jesus. But we find mercy. We find grace. We find pardon. One of the great purposes of the sanctuary service was to reveal the cost of sin. Every sacrifice offered reveals that sin had its price. And although Jesus offers salvation freely, it cost heaven everything. Jesus gave a ransom for you that's far beyond comprehension. When you put your hand on a stove and it gives you pain, and you go back and put it there again, as we said last night, it gives you pain again. You keep putting your hand on the same stove, it must not have hurt you that much. When we look to the cross, and we see how much pain sin brought to God, we see that we want to surrender it forever. James 1 verse 15 says, sin, when it's finished, brings forth what? It brings forth death. The reason sin brings such pain to God is because he knows ultimately it will bring forth death. Our sins nailed him there. And it's the blood that makes atonement for the soul. Without the blood of the Lamb, no forgiveness. That blood pointed forward to Christ. Without his blood, there is no forgiveness. None at all. In the great controversy between good and evil in the far reaches of the universe, Christ is in heaven tonight for you. And he's saying to you tonight, my child, forgiveness is yours, grace is yours, mercy is yours. But there's one final act. And it's this. When the priest came out of the sanctuary, one final act in that courtyard, when the priest came out of the sanctuary, he gave to the sinner a knife, and the sinner must do one more thing with the dead carcass of the lamb. Here's what it is. Leviticus 4, verse 31. And he shall take away all the fat thereof, as the fat is taken away from the sacrifice of the peace offerings. So the sinner took the knife of the priest. He had to then, as he had killed the lamb, he had to go and he had to carve all the fat out of that lamb. The fat represents sin. The priest shall burn the fat upon the altar for a sweet savor unto the Lord. And the priest shall make atonement for him, and it shall be forgiven him. The person had confessed their sin. The blood went into the sanctuary. But the person had to be determined that they were going to give up sin and give up that thing. So they had to take the knife and cut the fat out, which represents sin. When we come to Christ, we don't come saying, oh, Jesus, I just forgive my sin, but I'm going to go do that same thing again. I'm going to live like that way again like I have. No, in our imagination, we say, Lord, I want to be done with that thing. I want the Holy Spirit with the sword of the Spirit and the knife of God's word to cut that sin out of my life. This act in the sanctuary service powerfully illustrates that we must cooperate with God in allowing the Spirit to speak to our hearts and take away those things that are not in harmony with his will. The fat that is burned by the priest is a type of the final destruction of all sin and all wickedness. Because when that fat is burned, it is a symbol that at the end, all sin will be burned up and all sin will be consumed. Psalm 37, verse 20. The wicked shall do what? Perish. And the enemies of the Lord shall be as the fat of the lambs. They shall consume in smoke and they shall consume away. This is sanctuary language. The fat of the lambs consumed. That is the sin gone forever. The message of the sinner trimming the fat is a solemn warning and an urgent appeal. It's an appeal by Christ to you and to me. It's an appeal to come with our Lamb, to know that we can be forgiven. But it's also an appeal to say, stop fooling around with sin. Stop playing games with God. Stop cherishing those things in your heart. Come, Jesus will forgive you. Come and say, Jesus, take the fat of sin out of my life.
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16: As the song says, I was wandering down a path to nowhere, but then Christ reached out. Christ touched me. Christ forgave me. Christ changed me. Oh, Jesus, cut the fat of sin out of my life by your Holy Spirit so I can be a new man, so I can be a new woman. That grace pardons us. That grace is his unmerited favor. That grace is his goodness and his love. But that grace not only pardons us, but that grace changes us. You can never come to the cross and be the same again. Because at the cross, we find what sin has done to God. And his love flowing from the cross moves in our hearts and changes our lives. You want to bow your heads with me just now and say, Jesus, thank you for your grace and forgiveness. Change me inside. Make me the person you want me to be. Our Father in heaven, we thank you tonight for your grace, for your goodness, for your mercy. We thank you for your love. We thank you for that blood that pardons our sin. We thank you there's no condemnation in Christ. And we thank you that although we come to the cross as we are, your love changes us, it breaks our hearts, and that at the cross there's power to be different people. And we praise you for that, and we leave here singing of the grace and goodness of our God. In Christ's name, amen.
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24: 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Dr. Chappell investigates a psalm for a distressed people designed to remind them of the divine promise of God. 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And while you're there, look for Pastor Brian's book, The Promises of Grace. 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
23: We're now in the fifth book of the Psalms, the Psalms divided into five different books. The fifth book collected during the time of Israel's exile. They are slaves. They're not singing at the temple anymore. They are imagining days long ago when the festivals allowed them to ascend the Temple Mount and they would sing of the glories of God from whom they turned. And in idolatry now, they are in Babylon remembering Israel. But when they remember, they remember a God who is binding Himself to them, not on the basis of what they did, but on the basis of the mercy in His own heart. A covenant-keeping God who would not turn because they did not meet the conditions. No, the conditions of the covenant were the grace of God. And for that reason, they could still sing. Let's stand and consider these words of Psalm 132, a psalm for a distressed people who would remember a divine promise. Remember, O Lord, in David's favor, all the hardships he endured, how he swore to the Lord and vowed to the Mighty One of Jacob, I will not enter my house or get into my bed. I will not give sleep to my eyes or slumber to my eyelids until I find a place for the Lord, a dwelling place for the Mighty One of Jacob. A faithful walk, believing that God was not done, was taught to Juliet Lou Waite's family in the unfolding months. After Saigon fell, the family that survived was taken to Guam to await resettlement somewhere. And there, through miraculous steps, they found out that the helicopter that had been blown out of the sky did not have any of their family members. The family was reunited. But in Guam, little provided, a bowl of rice and a carton of milk for a whole family each day. Juliet writes of her mother, she began to share her portion of rice with her ill sister until her mother dropped to 90 pounds in weight. Still waiting. What would happen? They wanted to go to the United States. Some of you will recognize these words. But anti-war and anti-Vietnam sentiment were so strong, nobody wanted the refugees at that time. But she writes, far away, at a small Baptist church in Lafayette, Indiana, some Christians were convinced that God's heart was for those that nobody wanted. And that little church committed to sponsoring a refugee family. They opened their hearts and their homes to this strange family from a strange land that everybody wanted to forget. And in doing so, that church was also on their own faith walk. We believe that God is not done. We believe that He can use us. We believe that God's power and presence are yet at work. He will restore His purposes because He is a covenant-keeping God. What He has promised, He will fulfill. And because we believe that, we have a passion for God who has a passion for His people. And it is that passion that moved that church to provide for people that they did not know, did not deserve the provision, did not in any way qualify for it. That church, that little church in Lafayette, Indiana, believed that Aaron's staff had budded for a reason and that it was still intended to bud for the flourishing to the nations of the mercy of God. What does faithful memory and a faithful walk lead to? It leads to faithful prayer. That's what that passion for God ultimately becomes. It's reflected in verse 8. These people in exile pray, "Arise, O Lord, go to your resting place, you and the ark of your might." We think about that meaning settle down in some way. Go to your resting place. But if God, represented in the ark, would actually rest among the people of God, what would that mean? It would mean the power and the presence of God were yet again in Israel. We pray that too. God, bring your power and your presence here. Rest among us, because we know when you rest among us, we are animated for you. We recognize your power, your presence, and when we do, we have a passion for your purposes. It's verse 9. Let your priests be clothed with righteousness. Let your saints shout for joy. Lord, we want you not just to rest, to be present and powerful among us. Make known your salvation. The priest robes white, showing the purity that the blood would accomplish. God would sanctify and purify a sinful people. Lord, be present among us. Powerful among us, and show your righteousness to the nations, so that, verse 10, for the sake of your servant David, do not turn away the face of your anointed. God, don't let your anointed people or your anointed king be put to shame. Don't let their faces be turned away. Lord, provide your rest among your people, your righteousness, but ultimately your rule. God, don't let us be put to shame. Let us believe that you are still working. You still have a purpose for your people. And the reason those people long ago in slavery, or even we this day would pray for the restoration of the power and purposes of God among us, is that we are willing to ask great things of God because we believe He will accomplish great things for His own name's sake. My passion is for His passion, and His passion is His salvation for His people. And so we say, God, if this is really what you're doing, if you're not done, if Aaron's staff is intended to bud even yet again, make us a part of it. Come rest here. Come be a part of us. Come, God, make power and presence and salvation known in this place that we might be a part of your great purposes as you intend. And when that passion fills God's people, other people know that passion too. Juliette Lou Waite wrote this about her family. My mother's family knew nothing of Jesus or the church when they lived in Vietnam. But as they were welcomed by this community in Indiana, they were encountering the generosity of God that they had never before witnessed. My mother would say, My country was full of hardness. But in Lafayette, Indiana, we experienced kindness such as we had never known. Despite the fact that my grandfather could not understand the language, he longed to be in church every Sunday. And my aunts and uncles, who were welcomed into the youth group, wanted to come again and again to learn about the Jesus that was in that place. Amazing. That what God is saying to a people, again, who are in slavery, who are destitute, remember my covenant, I remember it. And as you pray to me, I will be powerful and present in your place, and I will bring the budding of the nations to your very doors. You are not out of the game. It's not just for the people in Lafayette, Indiana. It's for the Church of Jesus Christ in Peoria, Illinois, to remember. Our God is a covenant-keeping God. He has planned for his power and presence to be known among the nations, and he is using those who have a passion for him to spread his passion far and wide. He's not done. That's what we do when we read through the scriptures. They are the historical markers that we see on our own life's journey to be reminding, God did wonderful things in that place. Why did he do them? To remind us he can do wonderful things now. As we would yet believe that he is calling to a people, to this people, to us, to yet be his power and presence today for the world around us. Ultimately, we have that passion. When we begin to understand his passion for us, that's the way the gospel works. I don't somehow earn his love. I more and more begin to perceive the amazing magnitude of his grace. And when that magnitude of his grace has captured my heart, I begin to respond in love and affection, because love is far more powerful than greed or guilt. It's my heart responding to the passion of God with passion for God.
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23: Max Lucado talks about God's passion for his people this way. If God had a refrigerator, your picture would be on it. If he had a wallet, your photo would be in it. He sends you flowers every spring, a sunrise in the morning. Whenever you want to talk, he'll listen. He could live anywhere in the universe. But God chose your heart as the place he wants to live. Face it, friend, he's crazy about you. God has a passion for his people. And when I know that, when I experience that, I begin passionate about his purposes. I want others to know it. I want others to feel it and experiencing. That promise is that buoyant aspect of verse 11.

And because it is irrevocable, it gives us a willingness to stand even when the night looks dark. It gives us a willingness to move forward even when we don't see the purpose. It gives us the willingness to start over again when it seems like what we've done has failed and wasn't making progress fast enough. Why would we keep moving forward? Because God has a passion for his people. And he who will accomplish his purposes is calling us to that very purpose. What is it? Verse 13, the Lord has chosen Zion. He has desired it for his dwelling place. It's just the reminder that God has chosen to make his people his residence. That God inhabits the praise of his people. I love summer sing when people from all over the congregation involve themselves back in the choir. And I think, is it just sentiment? No, it's the truth of Scripture. God inhabits the praise of his people. That when we are praising from the heart, we all feel it. Here's God here in this place. And he knows all our sin and our weakness and the fact that we yawn in the song sometimes. He knows all the messiness and the worst about us. And so I want to be with you. I want to be in you. I want to put my residence here. And that knowledge of his residence is giving us such a passion for him. That we in all of our weakness and sin want other people to hear the words. What does a God who wants his residence in you say? Behold, I stand at the door and knock. If any man hear my voice and open the door, I will go into him and dine with him. Why? Because he wants to be in our residence. He wants to be in our place. That's his passion for his people. And when I see it and know it, I want to express what he himself has told me, not just about his residence, but about the rule that he intends for his people. I'm going to look at the last verses of this psalm very quickly, but I just want you to think in your own heart and mind, what do these words mean to you? For the moment, not for other people. What do these words mean for you? Verse 15, God says, I will abundantly bless her, that is Israel, my people. I will abundantly bless her provisions. I will satisfy her poor with bread. I know there's just a physical response, but do you see what God is saying? I will provide for people who cannot provide for themselves. He's making a promise of provision to those who are in slavery and saying, even for the poorest, the most destitute, I'll provide. What if you think there's no right for you to be in God's house? What if you think there's no way you can make up what you have done or has been done to you? God says, I'll make provision for those who cannot provide for themselves. It's my nature. What else does he say as part of this residence that he's establishing among his people? Verse 16, her priest I will clothe with salvation, and her saints will shout for joy. I will provide salvation to slaves. I'm going to provide for the priest again to have ministry to my people, and they will shout for joy. Now, at the time that God is making this known to them, remember, they are enslaved but for their own idolatry. We can be enslaved to idolatry, to pornography, to gaming, to careerism, to all kinds of things that enslave us in the moment. And God is saying, I can provide salvation for slaves. I can provide for those who cannot provide for themselves. I can provide salvation for slaves. What else? Verse 17. I will make a horn to sprout for David. I prepared a lamp for my anointed. Oh, boy, that doesn't make sense to us. Listen, if you were in ancient Israel, an animal that had great dignity had the largest horn, right? Whether it's rhinoceros or antelope in the desert. If God says, I will make a horn sprout, it's borrowing from the language of the prophets. I will make again a branch sprout from the root of Jesse. Here's the promise of one who comes, but I'm going to give that root, that sprout, that horn to my people. I will give dignity to the despised. I will give once again significance to those who have lost hope in themselves. Dignity for the destitute. Who is that?
My marriage has failed. My family.

0: family has failed. They kicked me out of the company. Who is it? I have no pride left. God says, I will provide your pride. You will be in my house, and I will be in your heart. I will give you dignity again, regardless of what has happened, regardless of what has been done. And verse 18, his enemies, that is of the anointed, I will clothe with shame, but on him his crown will shine. What's finally being promised? A crown for the Savior. That the one who comes to rescue will rule. He'll dominate over all the other things. The enemies, the naysayers, the opponents, the people who look down on you, the parents who make fun of you, the child who no longer respects. Listen, somehow God is saying, I will provide dignity and I will ultimately defeat all God's and your enemies by the work of the Savior who will come. It's hard for us to recognize that the one who wears the crown is being declared in the midst of warfare language. He will defeat his enemies and your enemies for your sake. He will provide for those who cannot provide for themselves. He will provide dignity for the destitute. He will provide salvation for slaves. But ultimately what we're being told is he will fight for you. He is the king. He is the king who knows it all. He knows what's happened and what now needs to happen. And we as a people call upon him. The reason we look at a July where we are talking about a Sunday after a Sunday after a Sunday of evangelism is not just because we want to think about a technique. It's because we want to pray, God, be powerful and present among us. We don't want our past to define us. We want to believe in a God who defines us. It's his covenant keeping. It's not our contract. It's his mercy that we want to move forward. And when we know that he's saying, not only will I provide, I'll fight for you. And I'll fight for those that you love. I'll fight for those who've lost hope in themselves. I am yours. I'm your deliverer. I'm your savior. And I will fight for you. What difference does it make? I want to go forward now. I want others to know, and I want them to know deep down of the God who knows the worst about them and still says, I will fight for you. It makes difference in their lives, and we must know that. 2 weeks ago, I spent time with a friend in another state that I've known for a few years, and I'm not going to tell you his real name. He spends most of his life now, in his non-working hours, working with those who are addicted to drugs of various sorts. And the reason he's so good at it is that he was an addict for a long time. And I asked him just this last time, I said to him, Nikki, not his name, Nikki, what finally got you out of that life? I mean, so many rehab clinics, so many 12-step, what finally happened? He said, Brian, I finally met somebody who would fight for me. I met a man who in the name of Jesus said, you call me any time of day or night. Whatever you need, you come. I will come and I will fight for you. And he did. He didn't just fight my dealers. He fought my personal demons. He fought past my own betrayal. He just kept fighting for me. And it was knowing that there was someone who would fight for me that made me ultimately live for Jesus. What kind of a church do we want to be? I hope we're the church that says God doesn't love me because we've gotten good enough or you've gotten good enough. God loves me because of his mercy. He is a covenant-keeping God. And when I know that, I want his passion for me to become my passion for his purposes. And I want his people to know, listen, you're destitute. He can give you dignity again. You're a slave to whatever. He can give you salvation. But most of all, I want you to know he'll fight for you. This God will fight heaven and earth, the demons, and all that must be fought, that God might rule and reign in your heart and you would know his peace, because he is the God of the covenant.
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5: In 1862, Abraham Lincoln signed the Morrill Act, helping states create colleges focused on agriculture, mechanics, science, and practical education. The principle was not centralized control, it was opportunity. Lincoln's Morrill Act reminds us that America can support education without surrendering education to Washington. Why did it matter? Because a free nation needs citizens equipped to work, build, steward, and govern themselves. Scripture gives work a sacred weight. In Genesis, God placed man in the garden to work it and to keep it. Proverbs honors the one who works his land. Paul warns against idleness and calls believers to earn their bread. Why does that still matter today? Because education should form capable people under God, not dependent subjects under bureaucracy.
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15: We think about these things in terms of whether a relationship is significant or superficial, but the goal is, am I conveying God's love or am I allowing my junk to get in the way?
14: Well, that's Deborah Falada, and today on Focus on the Family with Jim Daly, she's going to be sharing practical ways to improve your people skills. This is going to be a fascinating conversation. We're so glad you've joined us, and I'm John Fuller.
11: John, self-awareness can sometimes be so elusive, right?
14: For me, it can be,
11: well,
14: yes.
11: I think for all human beings, because we're, at some level, we're typically self-absorbed. Maybe you're doing that very little, but most people do it quite a bit. Let me give you an example. I travel a lot, so physical awareness. I am always amazed going up an escalator at an airport, how people are trying to figure out where to go, and they stop
14: at the top
11: yes. of the escalator, and you got 40 people coming up behind you, and all of a sudden everybody's scrambling to move around this couple that stopped to look at their map on where they got to go or their
14: yes.
11: ticket, right? And I'm going, man, have some self-awareness is what I'm thinking going by. And the same is true emotionally. It might take a little more work, but you've got to think, okay, how am I coming across? If you've got three or four relationships and they're giving you the same signal, it may not be them. It might be you.
14: Yes.
11: And I'm starting to do that more at my ripe age, but it's a great thing and it's a biblical thing
14: mm-hmm.
11: to do.
14: Yeah, and we love having Deborah here. She always brings energy and connects with our listeners so well. She's a wife, mom of four, and a licensed professional counselor, and really an expert in cultivating healthy relationships. Today we're talking about one of her books called People Skills: Your Relationships Are Only as Strong as Your Skills. And we've got copies of the book here, and you can learn more about Deborah on our website.
11: Deborah, welcome back to Focus. It's so good to have you here.
15: Always good to be back with you both.
11: It's fun, and you always bring such great insights. You're a listener, viewer favorite, so we appreciate you taking the time and having you come out. Your husband was able to join, and I believe your son, right?
15: Yes.
11: They're walking around. I think they're doing an Odyssey tour, looking at
14: nice.
11: The Foley Room, we call it, and people that come, particularly in the summer, you can come to Focus, the campus, and spend some time here and see that Foley Room. That's all the sound effects that
15: they do
11: for Adventures in Odyssey. But listen, your book called People Skills, we throw that term around quite a bit, but what is your definition of people skills? You heard mine, like physical surrounding, like think a little, get out of the way.
15: Yeah, I think the easiest definition is how we show up in relationships, if you want to think of it that way. And I think this really matters, not just to the health of our relationships. We want our relationships to be healthy and strong, but this also matters for us as believers. I think of Paul in 1 Corinthians 9 when he says, I have learned to become all things to all people so that by all means possible, some might be saved. Mm. And so how we show up in relationships is either going to convey God's love to the people in our lives or convolute it.
11: Yeah.
15: So we really need to get better at this.
11: Yeah, I agree. You had a couple, I think, named Lisa and Theo. I'm sure that's not their real names. But what happened when you were doing counseling with them that gave you some insight into this area?
15: You know, oftentimes I'm working with a couple or a family, and someone in the family is convinced they don't love me. This person doesn't love me. They're not doing this. They're not doing that. They're not good listeners. They don't look me in the eye. They're not prioritizing me. And so many times I find myself saying, it's not a lack of love. More often, it's a lack of skill. There is a skill set to how we communicate and convey love to the people around us that many of us have not been learned. And not only that, sometimes we learn the negative from our family of origin, from the way that we grew up, and we bring that into relationships. But what we need is to hone our skills so that we can show love to the people in our lives.
11: Yeah. You know, so often you take these assessment tests, you know, and you always think, yeah, you know, I'd score myself a 9 or 10 in people skills. And then when others are assessing you, whatever that might be, a 360 at your employment or whatever it might be, typically you, the perceiver, takes a much higher position of their skill set than those around them. A, I guess, why do we do that? And B, it kind of does show a disconnect with reality, right?
15: It really does. We don't really realize how we come across. And in one of my books, I talk about something called the better than average effect. And it's the idea that there was a social study where they had people rate themselves on a scale. And what was interesting is they asked them things like, how kind are you? How good are you at parallel parking? You know,
11: 10.
15: Exactly. Everybody rated themselves as better than average. Not everybody can be better than average, right? Mathematically, that doesn't compute. And when I was writing people skills, there was this really fascinating trend. You know, oftentimes when I'm writing a book, people will ask me, what am I writing about? And when I let them know, they'll say, oh, that sounds like a book that I could use. With people skills, almost 90% of the time when someone asks me, what are you writing about? Oh, people skills. They would say, I know somebody who could use that book, but very rarely did they acknowledge and have the insight and awareness to say, you know what? I could use some people skills in my life. And that just shows us the lack of awareness that we have with regards to how we come across.
11: Technology has had to have made this worse. I'm talking about social media. You know, again, you go to a restaurant, you see a family of four sitting there, everybody's into their phones. They're really not talking to each other. We try in the daily household and when we're at a restaurant to put those phones away and actually talk to one another.
15: Yeah.
11: But technology has exacerbated the problem of learning people skills and communication skills. So how, especially with 2030 somethings, not to pick on you, but I know you just haven't had a non-digital environment. You were born into it.
15: Mm-hmm. Right.
11: And so for digital natives particularly, how do they look at that, or how do all of us look at this a little differently? It's okay, we need to practice good people skills. I mean, that's very intentional.
15: It's very intentional. And sadly, I think we're just on the brink of this getting really bad in our culture with how much tech saturation. We live in a world where you used to have to go to the grocery store and have a face-to-face conversation with the cashier. Now you pick up your phone, put in your order, and say, leave it at my door. So you don't even have to have a conversation.
11: And I never want to talk to you in the process.
15: No eye contact, no engagement. So even the natural opportunities that we would have had to practice our people skills are gone. Social media wires us to be so self-focused and what you said earlier, self-absorbed. We're thinking about what we want, what we think, what we feel and believe, our opinions, we're posting. The spotlight is on us at all times when we're engaging on social media. It's very hard to turn that off when you go back into the world and all of a sudden have the focus on the people around you. So we're wiring our brains to be even more self-absorbed, and it's starting to affect our real life relationships.
11: Let me ask right here, you know, how does a person who is doing a better job of self-awareness, okay, they're hearing us talk about this, they're going, ooh, that's an area I could do better. And what's something they could do to intentionally kind of break the trap of digital and be more people focused? What do you think of in your head to get you in a better place?
15: Yeah, well, I think awareness and boundaries with our phones is really important. Mm. Like you mentioned, making sure we're putting our phone down, looking people in the eye, being aware of how our body language is coming across. And I think one of the most important things is our listening skills, our ability to actually receive what people are saying. When we're on our phone, our mind is fragmented. We're multitasking. I hear what you're saying, but I'm also thinking about something else. There's a lot going on. And so being able to focus on what someone is saying and actually receive it as part of listening is a lost art these days.
11: Yeah, some of that, and I'm laughing here because I've actually used that argument. You know, this job trains us very well, John, to be able to listen. We have to read prep that we've got. We've got notes coming from the producers. And so I'm always telling Gene how effective I am at doing three things at once. Focus has trained me to do this. She doesn't seem to be won over with that.
15: She doesn't agree.
14: She's not appreciative.
11: In fact, one day, I mean, seriously, I was watching a football game, reading parts of a newspaper, and she was telling me a story. And she came over and said, "What did I just say?" And I gave it to her verbatim. And she grabbed my cheeks and said, "I need your face."
15: Yeah.
11: So the point I'm making here, maybe it's not so much what we need as the listener, it's what the communicator needs for us to give them the feeling that I'm hearing you.
15: Yes, that's a big deal. Because it's not just about what you are receiving, it's about what you're communicating in that moment.
11: In that regard, you had a story of body language, which is so funny, because we can give off body language. I think this may be one of the harder areas to understand how you're being perceived. I don't know if that's true. You can affirm that. I think I can know my words when I'm being sharp-tongued with something, or, you know, a verbal expression. I understand that better. Like, why did I say it that way? I think my face and my body language is a little more difficult to know. Is that fair?
15: Well, the only people that really stand in front of a mirror when they're talking and interacting are actors, performers who are training for a play or a drama or a TV show. The average person is not looking in front of a mirror while they're interacting, while they're angry, while they're upset, while they're listening, while they're talking. I mean, even right now, we're communicating to one another, but I see you, you see me, I don't see myself. And so I don't have anybody to give me that feedback. And so in People Skills, I give you some exercises that you can actually do in front of a mirror. And this couple that you were talking about, the wife in the relationship, always looked angry and upset. Her facial expressions were negative, they were cold, they were apathetic. And so the husband came in and said, you know, she always seems to be upset with me. She's always angry and annoyed at me. And she's like, no, I'm not. Why are you saying that? Well, look how you look. You always look upset. You're scowling. And no, that's not how I feel on the inside. So eventually in session, he says to her, well, tell that to your face because it's not getting communicated.
11: Right.
15: And as we processed that, it became clear that she actually does have this cold demeanor, this lack of self-expression on her face. And when we unpack that a little bit deeper, she grew up in a chaotic home where it was easier to remain neutral, to not show your feelings so you wouldn't get in trouble. You know, so dad, who is an alcoholic, wouldn't get angry at you. And so now she's kind of become conditioned to have a very neutral to negative face so that she doesn't show what's going on the inside of her. And that took some time to make those connections for her and for her to now be intentional to smile, to open her eyes up, to look warm and friendly. So I guess the question is, what's your resting face? You know, for those who are listening, when people see you for the first time, when you walk in a room, what does your face communicate before your words?
11: So how do you go about ascertaining that? Because again, you're not in front of a mirror. Do you ask your spouse? Do you ask friends that you can trust?
15: Yeah.
11: What does my resting face look like to you?
15: I think it's a really brave question.
11: It is.
15: And one that we probably don't ask. We don't ask people, how do I come across? What do I look like? How do I appear? But I also think the practice of looking in a mirror is really great, or taking a video and rewatching it. I mean, we have the luxury as communicators of watching our videos back and seeing how we come across, but the average person doesn't get that.
14: Yeah.
15: And so I think that's an important practice, to be able to invite feedback in those different ways, and then be intentional about smiling, about open versus closed body language. Closed body language is when my arms are crossed, my hands are crossed. I look like I'm saying, stay away from me, even though that might not be my intention. So open body language looks a little bit different. My hands are open. My arms are not crossed. I'm smiling. My eyes are open. I'm looking at you.
11: Deborah, for the Christian thinking and hearing this, they could put an overlay on this to say, well, this is who I am. This is the honest me. If I do anything other than that, I'm manipulating. And I want to be faithful in front of the Lord. He created me. I mean, you're hearing my argument.
15: Yeah.
11: I think you can knock this down. But for that person that has that sincerely held belief that, you know, yeah, I do not have a warm, friendly face. That's the way it is.
15: Yeah. A lot of people think certain things are just part of their personality, when really many of the things that we bring into relationships are conditioned. Mm. They're the way that we learned to show up, the way that we were conditioned to come across in relationships. God wants us to communicate love in every possible way. And if that includes our body language, then we need to make sure our body language is in alignment mm-hmm. to God's love. Yeah. Not just say, well, this is just my personality. No, the question is, what is God's best for me? And how do I become in alignment to be able to show his love to the people around me?
14: Yeah. Mm. That's Deborah Feleta. She's our guest today on Focus on the Family with Jim Daly. And so much good stuff here. And a lot of Deborah's ideas are captured in the book, People Skills. Your relationships are only as strong as your skills. And we'll invite you to stop by our website to get a copy of this book. And that's focusonthefamily.com/broadcast. Yeah, Deborah, one part of the book addresses confidence, and you framed it in terms of public speaking. And you had kind of an aha moment, it seems,
15: yeah.
14: Or at least a shift in your thinking when it came to the number one thing that most people fear, and that is having to speak publicly. I think I heard that spiders and snakes rank lower on the anxiety scale than public speaking.
15: Yeah, it's true, because when you walk into a room, you know, whether you're on a platform on a stage or whether it's just a cocktail party, you know, when you walk into a room and you are aware, what are people thinking of me? Do they like me? How do I look? Am I boring? Am I interesting? What you are perceiving is, what am I getting from them? What feedback am I getting from them? And when you think about it in those terms, your anxiety is going to spike. You know, I was saying how the first time I spoke to a group of 1,000, I was nervous. It's like, what are they going to think of me? Are they going to like this? Is it going to be boring? Am I going to be entertaining enough? And at one point along the journey, God stopped me in my tracks and said, you are so focused on what you are receiving, and I want you to focus on what you are giving. What are you going to give? Give the gift that I have given you and leave it there and stop being so focused on what you're getting from them and all the feedback and what they think about you. That changed everything for me when I step up on a stage. It's about what I'm there to give. And I think that mindset can help us as individuals when we walk into a room. Mm. Imagine you walk into a small group. Imagine you walk into a church where you don't know anybody. Imagine you're walking into work and you've got to interact and mingle. Mm-hmm. What if our focus were, what do I have to offer?
14: Yeah.
15: What gift do I have to bring here? I think that could really change how we engage with people.
14: I appreciate that. I do have a child who has some anxiety, and I've often prayed with them before they go to an event or something. I've said, I pray God speak to you and through you,
15: yes.
14: because I think he does use all of us to strengthen the body. We have contributions to make, is your point.
15: We all have a unique voice, unique gifts. And even if the only thing you're offering is the gift of your attention, that is a beautiful commodity. That is something that you have to offer.
11: You speak in the book about communication styles. I think there's four that you mentioned. Let's talk about those. I think you had aggressive, passive, passive-aggressive, and then assertive. So let's just give a definition to those.
15: The best way to think about this is if you were at a restaurant, your order came out, and it's not what you ordered, what would you do? Mm-hmm. The passive communicator thinks, you know, it's okay. I can live with this. They're busy. Look how busy they are. Look at this waitress running around. I'm not going to say anything. The passive communicator honors the story, feelings, and experiences of the person in front of them, but not their own.
11: I'm laughing because that one, how many times have you sat down at a table with others and you're going, oh man, this is horrible. And then right then the service person steps to the table. How's everything? Oh, great. Thanks. Yeah, that's all good.
15: Exactly.
11: I mean, that is so funny because that happens to, I think, to all of us because so we don't want to do it. We don't want to make them cook it differently.
15: So you're honoring them, but you're not honoring your needs. Mm-hmm. Whereas the aggressive communicator is like, what is this? This is wrong. This is not what I expected. I need a discount. I need this to be made right away. They're honoring their needs, feelings, and experiences, but they're not honoring the person in front of them. Mm-hmm. That is an aggressive communicator. The passive aggressive is interesting because they don't honor the person in front of them. Neither do they honor themselves. They'll say, you know what? I'm not going to say anything. No big deal. Whatever. This is annoying. And then when the waitress comes by, they're rude. They're cold. Mm-hmm. They leave a small tip and then they go home and write a negative Yelp review. Right. You know, they don't honor their needs, feelings, experiences, but they're also not honoring the feelings and experiences of the person in front of them. Mm-hmm. But what we seek to become is an assertive person that's able to honor my own needs and feelings and experiences all while honoring the person in front of me. Something as basic as, hey, you're working so hard and I really appreciate you. I noticed that my meal was wrong and if you could take a minute to fix this, that would be really great.
11: Yeah,
15: Thank you so much.
11: Well said.
15: And think about it in terms of deeper conversations with a friend, with a spouse. Mm. Hey, I'm sure that this isn't what you intended, but when you said this, it really hurt my feelings. And I'd like to talk about it. Think about that. In these harder conversations that we have with people, it can make a big difference.
11: Yeah. But Deborah, the one thing I've often said, people that listen regularly or watch on YouTube, you know, when you're talking to a counselor, which you are, you say it so well because you help people, you help couples practice that. The regular person, we're angry, we're upset, you've touched a trigger of mine. So in our marriage relationship specifically, we don't tend to respond like that. Whenever I hear the counselor say, well, the way to approach that is to say, honey, I hear you and I really want to do better for you. Instead, we're going, why'd you say it to me like that?
15: Right.
11: There is such distance between those two. And I guess the question I have for you is why? This is a person we love. This is our companion for life, hopefully. Why wouldn't we treat them with a better way of communicating? Why do we go right to the cutting language?
15: Yeah, because we show our worst selves in our closest relationships. Mm. And I don't think we take the call seriously enough to model Christ and the church in our relationships. We really don't. I mean, if we took that call seriously every morning, that I am a reflection of Jesus to my spouse today, it would radically change what I did. But the beautiful thing about this is we're not after perfection. This is a skill set. We are learning to become more like Jesus along the way. Mm. Each day, I'm practicing these things. I might not always do it right. I might not always get it. But the goal here is that when I become more like Jesus, it actually makes my relationships better. Yeah. This is for me as well.
11: Well, and refraining from saying something, you know, Jean and I were in Ephesus not long ago, and just thinking about Jesus in front of Pontius Pilate, you know, this is the Roman Empire. They're the thing. They're the powerful. And Jesus standing there, he knows what's going to happen. He knows Rome's going down 300, 400 years from then. But Jesus chose to say nothing. That's kind of a great heavenly example of what you're talking about. You don't always have to say what you know is true.
15: One of my favorite quotes is from Amy Carmichael, and she says, if I cannot rest under misunderstanding without defending myself, then I know nothing of Calvary love.
11: Wow. Play that back and forth and listen to it 10 times. Deborah, you have a fascinating chapter in the book about making deposits for before making withdrawals. And I get that emotionally, but explain what you mean by that.
15: Yeah, oftentimes in relationships, we're quick to offer what needs to be changed or adjusted or a suggestion or a question. And all of these things, if you think about your relationship like a bank account, they're things that require withdrawals of energy and emotions. But sometimes we require that and ask that, hey, I need you to do this differently. I didn't like how you did that. Before we've made deposits of affirmation and encouragement and validation to the people in our lives. So think about, you know, for every criticism, you want to give 3 to 5 encouragements. And it is easier said than done with marriage and with parenting. But if we could keep that at the front of our mind, the more we've deposited in the account, the more we have to draw from, and the healthier the account of the relationship will be.
11: Now, we've talked about that marriage relationship. This is more of a parenting one, but you practice that with, I think, your 14-year-old daughter of making those deposits. So when you had to kind of get the withdrawal.
15: Yeah.
11: Yeah.
15: In the middle of writing this book, actually, I was talking about encouragement and validation and making deposits. And she had walked in and interrupted my writing process to ask a question. And it was funny because in that moment, I could have said, hey, I'm in the middle of something. But I was like, you know what? I got to practice what I preach. Offered her validation and encouragement. Closed my laptop. Tried to be present with her. Your attention is one of the most valuable gifts you have to give to the people around you. It's one of the most important people skills that you have is your undivided attention. And when we can give that gift, again, it's a skill. You know, it's easy to be distracted. It's easy to have a fragmented mind. It's easy to be scrolling on our phones while they're talking to us. But to be able to be intentional, to give the people that we love the gift of our attention is an important people skill that not only shapes their value and self-worth, it also shapes how they show up in relationships as well, because we learn by modeling. These things are caught more than they are taught. So as we model people skills in our family, we're teaching our kids how to do the same.
11: Yeah, this has been so good. Man, we have just run out of time, but let's stick with it. Come back next time and continue. Can we do that?
15: Sounds good.
11: Yeah. So we've covered the body language and some of those people skills that you need. I think it was really practical, don't you, John?
14: Yeah.
11: And let's continue that discussion. Come back next time. Listen to some other practical ways to improve your communication. We're going to cover triggers and trauma-based responses, those things that happen to us in our family of origin that cause us to first respond in a way that we probably don't intend to respond with, and it ends up damaging relationships. So come back next time, and let's continue this great discussion.
14: And meanwhile, Deborah's book is really packed with practical advice to improve all of your relationships. And again, the title is People Skills. Your relationships are only as strong as your skills. And when you make a donation of any amount to Focus on the Family today, we'll send a copy of Deborah's book to say thank you for partnering with us in ministry.
11: And we're adding a special incentive right now, John. If you can make a monthly pledge of $30 or more by July 31st, we'll send you a Focus on the Family travel mug. I'm smiling because I have one. And we'll also add 4 ounces of a special blend coffee that John actually selected.
14: Yeah, and let's clear the record up. It's not a blend. It's actually a single origin coffee.
11: Did you tell
14: Central
11: he's first
14: America,
11: born?
14: South America.
11: I love it.
14: It's great coffee.
11: Yeah, but seriously, just like coffee in the morning, our monthly donors are the fuel that really keeps us running here at Focus on the Family. 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
24: Welcome to the broadcast outreach of Living God Ministries with Aaron Budgen. Aaron discovered Jesus is his Messiah while preparing to be a rabbi. He now teaches for several organizations and is the teaching pastor for Living God Ministries. Strongly distinguishing between the Old and New Covenants, Aaron presents the scriptures from a Judaic and historical frame of reference. Join Aaron now as he reveals the reality foreshadowed and the new life we can now experience because of what the Lord Jesus accomplished for us.
25: 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Do also go to our website, livinggodministries.net, and read through the recent testimonials page that we have there. There you will see the effectiveness of this ministry and discover how we have cleared away many of the common barriers that keep them from knowing their God, growing and maturing in their faith. Again, you can find this page at livinggodministries.net. And know that as you listen to these programs, you will likely find something that will be significant for you to grow and mature in your relationship with your God. I'm presenting a verse-by-verse study through 1 Corinthians, and in the previous message, I was in 1 Corinthians chapter 13, verse 8, where Paul said that love never fails, but whether there are prophecies, they will fail, whether there are tongues, they will cease, and whether there is knowledge, it will vanish away. So I was explaining in the previous message that the gifts of the Spirit are temporary in nature. They do have their importance and their place, but they're temporary in the sense that they are to be used by God. God gives something to one of his children. They are to make use of that. They make use of that, and after they make use of that, then they move on to other things. Life goes on. Prophecies will fail. When it comes to the prophecies related to future events, eventually those events are going to take place. When it comes to the proclamation of the truth of God, well, you proclaim it, there it is. The truth of God has been conveyed. It's over. When it comes to the gift of tongues, this has to do with the enablement of clear communication to convey a message. Once that message has been conveyed, once the truth has been communicated and received, we now move on to other things. knowledge will draw you closer to God. And when you are closer to God, now you are closer to God. So the gifts of the Spirit are temporary in nature, and while they are good, the more excellent way is to live in the love of God, the peace and the rest that He calls us to in being in a personal, interactive relationship with Him. All right, so now moving on into verse 9, he says, "For we know in part, and we prophesy in part, but when that which is perfect has come, then that which is in part will be done away." He mentions the idea of the part again in verse 12, "For now we see in a mirror dimly, but then face to face. Now I know in part, but then I shall know, just as I also am known." So there's another part here in verse 12. But with regards to verse 9 and 10, when it comes to prophecy in part, we may know it in part. What does that really mean? It means that we will not know all that there is to know when it comes to future events or the Word of God. At the beginning of verse 9, he says it in a similar way, "For we know in part," in the sense of the knowledge in part. Will we know all that there is to know? Of course we won't. Just as it will be with prophecy, we will not know all that there is to know of prophecy. We don't need to know all there is to know. We do not need to have an understanding of all the prophecy that exists. We know in part, we prophesy in part, verse 10, "But when that which is perfect has come, then that which is in part will be done away." Regardless of the knowledge and the prophecy, it will be done away because there's something else that will come. And I will refer to this in just a moment in verse 10. But to complete verse 9, I want to exaggerate the point by saying that I've encountered a lot of people who are absolutely religiously devoted to trying to obtain the fullness of perfection of all knowledge and all prophecy. They are after all that there is to know about prophecy, about the knowledge of this world, about what they could know of the Scriptures. Another way to see this is to say that they are pursuing absolute doctrinal perfection. That's another way that this could be considered, or how this shows itself. I have interacted with a lot of people who are in this pursuit of complete and absolute doctrinal perfection, and a perfection of understanding, having complete knowledge, and having complete understanding of all prophecy and all the verses and all the doctrines and everything that is within the Scriptures, as if when they finally achieve the perfection of all that could be known, then maybe somehow they now have a relationship with God. And it just isn't going to work that way. This is wishful thinking. And I do encounter a lot of people like this. And when I get the sense that this is what they're really after when they're asking me questions about specific things, they'll ask me questions about this verse and that verse and this doctrine and that doctrine and this prophecy and when could it be fulfilled. They're asking me all kinds of details. And of course, not everyone goes to this extreme, but there are plenty of people. And when I get the sense that I've got one of these people who are communicating with me and they're asking me questions, I usually just tell them directly, "Listen, I am not about doctrinal perfection. That is not what I do. That is not what my life is about. I do have a deep appreciation for the truth, and I certainly would like to have an absolute understanding of everything, but it is not my objective. My objective is to know my God, is to have an understanding of His love for me, It is to have an interactive relationship with him on a regular daily basis, such that he is a participant in my life and I am a participant in his life. And I don't need to know everything to do that. I do not need to have absolute doctrinal perfection in order to do that. Just like I don't have to get my flesh under complete and absolute control such that I never sin. It's another way of living our lives in a religious context that we will never achieve. And so when I get a person like that, I try to encourage them and say, listen, it's going to be okay if there are some verses that you just don't have a complete understanding of. You don't have to. It can be okay. You can still grow in a relationship with God. Do you know the love that He has for you? Do you know the acceptance that He has for you? Do you know the inheritance that you have as a child of God? At least a few things that you have because of what He did for you. And do you live your life incorporating what you have received from the Lord in your daily life? And do you communicate this with Him? Do you share what you discover and what you experience with your God? And does He respond? Does He give you greater insights and understanding? Does He draw you closer to Him? And do you know Him better as a result of these kinds of experiences? It's my opinion that this is more important than doctrinal perfection. You don't need all of that. And so that's why I believe He puts that in here. For we know in part and we prophesy in part, but when that which is perfect has come, in order to say that there is something that is perfect that will come that is not related to doctrinal perfection. There is something in addition to that, something else, something besides that. And what is it that has come? It is our God. Jesus came. Salvation came. The relationship came. That is the perfection. The perfection of you and your God with one another as a person, Him dwelling within you and living His life with you and you living your life with Him. That is the perfection. And that has come. This is something that we pursue. This is something that we grow in, that we mature in. And so this is why Paul will continue and speak about the issues related to immaturity, being a child versus an adult, being immature in Christ versus being mature in Christ. So again, in verse 10, but when that which is perfect has come, then that which is in part will be done away. This describes the growth and change of a believer. Jesus came, salvation came, God came. We are a child of God. And being a child of God is the beginning. It is not the end. It is the beginning. And as a child of God, of course, we can experience the gifts of the Spirit. We can experience the more excellent way of the love of God, but we move on from that. There is still more. Now, inherently, when he gets into verse 11, what he will do is he will indirectly describe the Corinthians as children in comparison with him who is a man. That's what he's going to do. And this is fine. This is not something to feel condemned about in any way. This is perfectly fine. Everyone starts out as a child of God, and we continue to live as a child of God, but we can grow and mature and be recognized somewhat as an adult. But those are the transitions that you will need to go through to recognize the difference between the parts and the perfection. What really is the perfection? God is the perfection, and Him dwelling within you and you having a relationship with Him. That is the perfection. These other things are the transitions, the parts of the relationship that will draw us closer to Him as a person. And these are in the category of what would be considered to be childish things. And childish things are good things. It's not as though you have to completely remove all childish things from your existence. I don't think that that's what he's intending to say. But just to understand that there is a difference. So in verse 11, Paul says, when I was a child, I spoke as a child. I understood as a child. I thought as a child. But when I became a man, I put away childish things. This is similar to the growth and maturity of a believer. We will speak as a child. We will understand as a child. We will think as a child. Spiritually speaking, we will do childish things, spiritually speaking. And again, there's nothing wrong with this, but do understand that it is not the end. There is still more to become a man, to become an adult in Christ Jesus will happen as you get closer to Him. It will not happen if you just simply increase the manifestations of the gifts of the Spirit. And what he's doing is he is cautioning them concerning this to not remain as a child in the way that they are doing. He explains this with more detail in verse 12. Move forward into verse 12, where he says, "For now we see in a mirror, dimly, but then face to face." In other words, you can see this a little bit. It can be understood dimly. Through the testimony of the Holy Spirit within you, you can gain a little bit of an understanding that there is something to be pursued.

mature things in Christ Jesus. That's what it means to see things dimly at first, but then face to face. And then he says again, now I know in part, but then I shall know just as I also am known. And this is a very profound description of what it could look like in terms of something that is adult and not childish, something that is face to face and not dim. The idea of I shall know and I also am known. We can say a lot about knowing our God, but do not forget that there is also the relationship such that we will be known. All right, now this might feel a little awkward, and put it in the category of being dim, as in the first part of verse 12, for now I see in a mirror dimly. This would be in the dim category, the idea of you being known, because I understand a lot of people want to hold to the belief that, well, God knows me. He knows everyone. He knows the heart of every person. He knows the activities of every person. He knows everything there is to be known about everyone. And, well, he may not know everything just because there are some people he might not want to know. And I do have the conviction that God can know anything and everything he wants to know. And in saying that, I would say that there are a lot of things that he does not want to know, and there probably are some people he would just simply rather not know. You could also say that when it comes to a lot of people, there is not a lot to be known. There just isn't a lot of substance there to be known. And so that's going to be a real short description from God's point of view. But something else to remember and keep in mind is that when it comes to our relationship with God in Christ Jesus, there's an expectation of change and growth. Remember, you become a living person, and living things grow. Living persons will grow and change and mature. You will become a person who you were not in that sense. And so when you become a different person, who is going to know? I mean, of the people who are in your life and the world, they probably wouldn't notice at all. Or if they did, they would just simply refuse to acknowledge it because you know how people can be. They tend to want to remember you for who you once were rather than for who you have become. But my point in saying this is to say that you will grow to become a different person, and who is going to really know the truth of these kinds of changes and transformations? Is it going to be other people? Of course it won't be. It's only going to be your God. Your God will know who you once were and who you have become because of the relational experience between you and Him. You will be known, and He will have a deep appreciation for who you will become. There will be no need for him to remind you of back when, you know, who you once were, like other people certainly would. God will not do that. He will grow closer to you for who you become, whereas others will grow further away from you because they're not going to like who you are. You know, this religious person who has this deep conviction about the things of God. People are not going to be drawn to that. They're going to want that far away from them. And this is one of the ways that they protect themselves from truth and reality by leveraging what you once did, who you once were, and somehow, miraculously, that's going to give them the ability to reject and negate anything and everything that you have to say or experience when it comes to your relationship with God. If you have been in the faith for a while and you've had enough relationships with other people, experienced some growth and change through your relationship with God, you'll know exactly what I'm talking about. And you should know that God is not going to relate to you that way. He will know you, and He will enjoy knowing you, and He will enjoy knowing you as you have become rather than who you once were. So this is not just a matter of you growing to know Him. It is also a

matter of him growing to know you and who you will be. Who you will be will only truly be known by him and not by any other. Consider what Jesus had to say in Matthew chapter 7. Starting in verse 21, this is Matthew chapter 7, verse 21. He's speaking to the people and he says, "Not everyone who says to me, 'Lord, Lord,' shall enter the kingdom of heaven, but he who does the will of my Father in heaven. Many will say to me in that day, 'Lord, Lord, have we not prophesied in your name, cast out demons in your name, and done many wonders in your name?' And then I will declare to them, 'I never knew you. Depart from me, you who practice lawlessness.'" Now, of course, there's a lot to be said in just these few verses, but I would like to point out a couple of things here. In verse 22, "Have we not prophesied in your name?" There you go. There's prophecy. And it may or may not have been a divine intervention of spiritual gifts, so he could have known them to an extent, but that just doesn't mean enough. Or maybe he didn't. Maybe it was something that a person just embraced on their own, separated from God. And of course, there is no shortage of people who are into prophecy who still do not know the Lord. So why be so surprised when he says, "I don't know who you are"? Now think about that. For God to say to a person, "I don't know who you are," shouldn't that explain to you clearly that he does not have to know people if he doesn't want to know them? He does not have to know everything there is to know about everyone, or even anything that there is to know about anyone. Here you go. Jesus said it. "I do not know who you are. I never knew you." That's Matthew chapter 7, verse 23. Even if a person may be engaged in prophecy, engaged in casting out demons and doing all kinds of wondrous things, that could have happened in many other ways. And of course, there's a lot that can be said about this. But in this case, I just want to show you an example of how Jesus himself said that there are people that he's not going to know, and he doesn't even want to know. Because these are people he's going to just simply say, "Go to hell." And if you want to protest, if you want to say, "But I'm a good person," fine. You could be judged according to the law. And as he said in verse 23, "Depart from me, you who practice lawlessness." And that will be the end of that. So going back to 1 Corinthians chapter 13, again, in verse 11, "When I was a child, I spoke as a child. I understood as a child. I thought as a child. But when I became a man, I put away childish things. For now we see in a mirror dimly, but then face to face. Now I know in part, but then I shall know just as I also am known." Your God will say that he knows you. And I will continue into verse 13 in the next message.

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15: Becoming a Christian, the Bible calls it being saved, is an event. 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It is difficult at times. 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
15: The title of today's message is Poopers Scoopers. Obviously, the title, if you don't know what a pooper scooper is, I'm going to talk about at least a couple of categories today. Churches have their poopers, and they got their scoopers, okay? So by the time we're done, this should not be very complicated. I'd like for you to know which end of the handle you're on, okay? For a lot of people, and this may not turn out to be as fun as you thought, so laugh now while you can. For a lot of people, church, you know, I say all the time, church is not a place, it's a people. So you say, well, I went to church. Okay, well, whatever that is, anybody can go to what we call a church gathering. But if you're going to really do church, you've got to be the church. And you say, well, no, I don't mean what you're talking about. I mean, like, I heard they had a good band, there was some good music, and, you know, someone spoke, and the people were nice, and I'm kind of looking for a wife anyway, and there's some hot chicks I hear at your church. So that's what I'm talking about. I don't know what you're talking about. Well, let me try to explain to you what we're talking about. Church is a people. We are called disciples, and in our case, our mission statement is disciples who are making disciples. And a disciple is a follower of Jesus Christ. So if you're going to follow him, you probably ought to introduce yourself to him or get to know him to begin with. So that's becoming a Christian. You say, no, I was born in a Christian home, I'm a Christian. No, being born in a Christian home doesn't make you a Christian. You've got to ask the question, am I a Christian personally? Do I actually believe all this stuff? Do you believe that Jesus died on the cross, was buried and raised from the dead to pay for your sin personally, and that he's offered you eternal life, you've accepted as a gift, he lives in you, through you, and now you are technically a follower of Christ? You say, okay, I get that part, I'm in. If you've made it that far, then you are either a pooper or a scooper. Because you can get your ticket and say, well, yes, I'm a Christian, but I can make all the mess I want, and you can't have anything to do with it, and you can't tell me what to do. It's none of your business. I'm an individual. I'm my own person. No church is going to tell me how to live. If I want to live the Christian life or a godly life, I'll get my Bible, read it, but don't you be meddling in my stuff. Let me tell you something about church the way it's supposed to be. We're supposed to be in each other's stuff. So if you're looking for some place to come be a spectator with some don't ask, don't tell policy church, this isn't it. And there are a lot of churches like that. You go in, how are you? Good, God bless you. Good to see you, brother. And we kind of look at each other and know, well, he's sleeping with so-and-so's wife. He's on crack. He's on whatever. We kind of know everybody's stuff. But you know what? I got my stuff. You got your stuff. As long as you don't ask me and I don't ask you, well, let's just come. Let's sing the songs. Give a little money. Let our kids go to Sunday school. Let them learn some Bible stories. You don't bother me. I don't bother you. Then I can live like hell and you can't do anything about it. I'm not going to bother you. You don't bother me. We're all happy, right? That's not church. So you say, well, I'm looking for church. Well, then if you come in here, you're going to have to cross some lines. You're going to have to connect beyond being a spectator on a Sunday or whatever day your church that you go to may gather. It is past listening to music and reading your Bible by yourself every once in a while and praying some prayers. If you're not connected with some other people, something's wrong. Now, let me jump out here and just make a bold statement. You say, oh, no, no, but I'm a mature Christian. Let me tell you as bluntly as I can. Mature Christians make milk. Does everybody know what I'm talking about? I did a sermon years ago called Breast Friends. Maybe that helps you understand a little better. If you are reproducing spiritually, then you are eating food for yourself, but you are eating food also to produce food for someone else. So if you are a mature believer, you are feeding younger believers. You say, no, well, I have a different definition of a mature believer. I come and write big checks. Well, good for you. That's not a mature believer. That may help support a church financially. Mature believers show up and say, you know what? I am here. I get something out of this, but I am up and running. Show me somebody who needs my help, and I will help make a disciple, a follower out of them. So we got poopers who just make messes, and then the scoopers have to come along and clean them up. But we are trying to move you from being just a pooper to being a scooper. Okay? Now, I think that's about as simply as I could possibly put it. I probably should just shut up and we can go home. But I have verses. Matthew chapter 18, verse 15. Moreover, if your brother sins against you, okay? Another Christian brother sins against you, does something against you, offends you, it's a sin. Go and tell him his fault between you and him alone. If he hears you, you've gained your brother. Wow, thanks for sharing, for caring enough to come see me. Great. But if he will not hear you, take with you one or two more, that by the mouth of two or three witnesses, every word may be established. You say, well, I got a problem. I went to see this guy. He didn't respond. Would you go with me, two or three more people, to hear what was said? And if he refuses to hear them, tell it to the church. So then at a certain point, boom, it comes before the whole congregation. But if he refuses even to hear the church, let him be to you like a heathen and a tax collector. Treat him like he's not even a Christian. Get him out of there. You say, well, you can't go around throwing people out of the church. I'll sue you. You shouldn't be here anyway if you're thinking about suing us. Go pick you some church you want to sue. We are here trying to help people not only have a relationship with God, but figure out how in the world we're going to live with each other. It is hard. And church is described as a body of believers. A body has to work together to get stuff done. It's described as a family. Families are hard. I mean, all you got to do is come to my house every once in a while. And I'm not talking about kids. I'm just talking about my wife and myself. I mean, I don't want to embarrass her. It's always my fault, so there's no embarrassing her, right? So, I mean, it's hard, isn't it? I mean, if you happen to be married, you've ever been married, you know this gets... The blowing in their ear and buying dinner is easy. It's the marriage stuff that gets hard. And yet you got to stay in there or you quit. Okay, so either we quit or we stick with this thing. And you come in here and you say, well, I want to be a part of this family. Then we're going to treat you like family. And we're going to have disagreements. There are going to be arguments and discussions and problems and conflict every once in a while. But if a family is healthy and working, it will work these things out. And biblically, it tells us ways to do just that. Go to Romans chapter 15. And let's start with verse 1. Paul writing to the church at Rome, we then who are strong ought to bear with the scruples of the weak and not to please ourselves. Let each of us please his neighbor for his good, leading to edification. For even Christ did not please himself, but as it is written, the reproaches of those who reproached you fell on me. For whatever things were written before were written for our learning, that we through the patience and comfort of the scriptures might have hope. Now may the God of patience and comfort grant you to be like-minded toward one another according to Christ Jesus, that you may with one mind and one mouth glorify the God and Father of our Lord Jesus Christ. You stop thinking just about yourself. You cross some lines. It becomes this close-knit family. Now, we've had some experience over the years where someone would come in, they're struggling with something. You know, it's not like you've invented some new sin. I hate to disappoint you, but there's only so much stuff. You're either addicted to some kind of drugs, porn on the internet, you're sleeping with someone you're not married to, which is adultery or fornication, depending on your marital status. You're either stealing, you're a liar. If I covered everything, we got sex, drugs, rock and roll. You know, there's only so much stuff. Food, maybe you got a food thing, a shoe thing. That should cover everybody right there. Okay, so you got some thing, and you come sneaking in here, and oh, I kind of need God, I'm going to make a deal with God, but these people, they like me, and we're being friendly, but they're getting too close, because I think if they get too close, they're going to ask me questions, so I'm going to sneak in right before the sermon and blow out right when it's over so nobody will talk to me. Because if they ask me some questions, they'll find out I'm all messed up, and I'm messed up, but I kind of like being messed up. I just don't like the consequences of being messed up. But I really don't want anybody in my stuff, because then they're going to try to challenge me to quit. I don't want to quit, so how do I stay at this church? You don't. You say, well, you're trying to run me off. You're leaving anyway, because we are going to get in your stuff. We care enough about you that if you stay around here, we're going to approach you gently and say, hey, what's going on? How you doing? You know, it's going to happen. And then you're going to get to that point where you go, it's none of your business, and say, you know what? We're Christians. We're a family. If you go down on our watch, it's our responsibility. We're not trying to tell you what to do. We're trying to show you what the scripture says to do. It just works better. Let us help you. We're not judging you. We're not trying to condemn you. And slowly a few kind of seep in and we make a connection, and then they start this long process. Becoming a Christian, the Bible calls it being saved, is an event. It's a moment in time. Boom, you say a prayer, God moves in, you're there. The Christian life is a very long process if you live, and it is challenging. It is difficult at times. And you're going to need people around you to help you. I can stand up here and name people who have come in here and they're out there AWOL right now. They got disconnected, not from God. You can't do that. He's going to go with you wherever you drag him. But they got disconnected from a body, a family, and now they're on their own. They're just out there wandering and squandering their lives. You say, well, why don't you go chase them? There are categories like in Luke 15, 99 sheep, one's missing, you go looking for them. There's also a category for two sons, one leaves and you let him go till he comes home. You don't always chase people down. Sometimes they run away and have to decide to come back. 1 Corinthians chapter 5. Now, I'm going to read you some pretty cut-to-the-chase stuff, so it's in the Bible. I love the fact this is all in the Bible. 1 Corinthians chapter 5, start with verse 1. Paul even writing here to the church at Corinth, and they were some kind of messed up, and you're about to see how messed up. He says, it is actually reported that there is sexual immorality among you, and such sexual immorality as is not even named among the Gentiles. In other words, somebody's doing something that even the crazy Gentile, lost, pagan, godless people don't even do. Okay? And what is it? That a man has his father's wife. So there is some son, a guy's got a dad, and he's the son, and now he is sleeping with his father's wife. You say, well, what's unusual about that? That happens all the time here. And how's that working for us? How messed up is that in our world? Right? There's no boundaries. And then he says, and you are puffed up and have not rather mourned. Now watch this. And have not rather mourned that he who has done this deed might be taken away from among you. Now, why would you mourn? Now, I'm not trying to scare anybody here. There's a time and a place to mourn for someone else's sin instead of getting all puffed up, like it says, because they could actually die. And you say, well, I don't believe this. Well, then just keep pushing your luck. Let me tell you something. God only puts up with it so long before he says, you are my child. You are out of line. You are messing up my purposes in the world. You're going to be with me in heaven forever anyway. You're not going to change. You're out of there. Not everybody drops dead because they're sick. Sin will kill you. You say, well, I don't believe that. Keep reading. And you are puffed up and have not rather mourned that he who has done this deed might be taken away from among you. For I indeed, as absent in body but present in spirit, have already judged as though I were present him who has so done this deed. And in the name of our Lord Jesus Christ, when you are gathered together along with my spirit with the power of our Lord Jesus Christ, look at this in verse 5. Now this is hardcore church stuff. And you say, well, I don't want to be in a church that thinks this way. And as some politician described a scripture passage of the day, an obscure passage in the Bible. Let me tell you something. There aren't obscure passages of scripture. It's either scripture or not. You can't be picking and choosing and highlighting in black what you don't like. Verse 5, deliver such a one to Satan for the destruction of the flesh, that his spirit may be saved in the day of the Lord Jesus. What does Paul tell him? He is so out of line. If he's not going to change, turn him over. Say, Satan, the devil, Mr. Devil to us maybe, here's what. You can have him. And what we are asking you to do is destroy his flesh, his physical body, so that it's over. And he sees the consequence of his sin. You say, that's a terrible thing to do. Let me tell you something. Sin is a terrible thing. And you say, well, I'm only doing my little sin. I'm not hurting anyone else. It's none of your business what I do. You cannot sin in a vacuum. Your life affects thousands of lives in a lifetime. You have impact. You have influence or not. And if you're not going to do what God left you here to do, you know what? He's going to get you out of here. And I think we think, you know, okay, I met Jesus and I prayed and I became a Christian. Life's good. I'm going to heaven. It's wonderful. You know what? You got a job. Do your job. You can't just float along and act like there's no big deal. Got my ticket, can live like hell. It doesn't work that way. So he literally says, deliver such a one to Satan for the destruction of the flesh that his spirit may be saved in the day of the Lord Jesus. He's not going to hell. He's just going to get to heaven a little quicker. Keep going. Your glorying is not good. Do you not know that a little leaven leavens the whole lump? The problem is that person living that way starts having an impact on the whole body. Therefore, purge out the old leaven that you may be a new lump, since you truly are unleavened. For indeed, Christ, our Passover, was sacrificed for us. Therefore, let us keep the feast, not with old leaven, nor with the leaven of malice and wickedness, but with the unleavened bread of sincerity and truth. Our job is to keep this place sincere and it be about truth. Now, let me keep reading. It's a great chapter, as long as it doesn't apply to you. Verse 9, I wrote to you in my epistle not to keep company with sexually immoral people. Now, what am I going to do? I'm going to have to go shoot myself. How many sexually immoral people do you know, of course, besides yourself? You couldn't even be with yourself half the time if this applies to you. Okay? So here it says, I wrote you before, you shouldn't even keep company. You shouldn't even be around sexually immoral people. Verse 10, yet I certainly did not mean with the sexually immoral people of this world. So he then gives this caveat and says, I'm not talking about the world. He says, I'm telling you not to run around with sexually immoral Christians, because you can't get out of the world. We're surrounded by people. We don't expect anything different from them. Yet I certainly did not mean with the sexually immoral people of this world, or with the covetous or extortioners or idolaters, since then you would need to go out of the world. It's impossible to be in the world and not around these people. But verse 11, but now I have written to you not to keep company with anyone named a brother. So somebody says, I'm a Christian, I'm your Christian brother, or maybe Christian sister, who is sexually immoral, covetous, or an idolater, or a reviler, or a drunkard, or an extortioner, not even to eat with such a person. You say, well, that's mean. We ought to be loving and take anybody in. We take anybody in, but if you stiff-arm God, you're going to get it in return in a way. You say, well, what's the purpose of that? It's so that the person will turn around and realize you can't just live like the world and be church at the same time. Now, let me tell you what I think people are looking for. People don't want to come to church and gathering of a church and say, oh gosh, they'll put up with anything. I'm not going to learn here. They want to come in. Let's say you're an alcoholic, okay? You don't see a lot of alcoholics ordering something on the rocks. The preference is a bottle, a bag, a bridge, let's go for it, right? Give me someplace, let's do it straight up. When people have had a horrible life and they are making a swing and say, I want to do it God's way, they're not looking for a bunch of teetotaling spiritual Christians. They're looking for some hardcore stuff. Somebody show me how this works. I am tired of this compromising, mamsy-pamsy life I've lived. I want to do it all the way. And if a church is working, it's not that you can't make mistakes. It's just if you are belligerent about it and just determined to live like you want to live without anybody being able to help you, at some point you say, you know what? It's not going to work here anymore. Galatians chapter 6, verse 1. Brethren, written to Christians, if a man is overtaken in any trespass, you who are spiritual, restore such a one in a spirit of gentleness, considering yourself, lest you also be tempted. What that means, the Greek picture here for restore, is setting a broken bone. It's not, here, let me help you with that. It's this gentle, hey, is it right? Oh, ah, that hurts. Oh, okay, hold on. I'm going to try to set that bone for you. Oh, ah, it still hurts. Is that it? Got it. Okay, we're going to take care of you. So you're either the one with the broken bone or the one setting the broken bone, the pooper or the scooper, okay? If you find yourself repeatedly off times with the body of believers setting bones, you're a scooper. You're not coming in going, me, me, me, me, me. Where's my worm? Feed me, feed me, feed me. I don't like it here anymore. I'm leaving. You're not taking care of me enough. It's not going to be about you if you ever grow up. It's like a family. Little kids want stuff, want stuff, want stuff. Then one day they get married and have their own family, and it starts going the other way. Sooner or later, it's going to go the other way. And God's going to use you. Is it a lot of responsibility? Is it work? Absolutely. But there's great joy with seeing someone else's life change. The job of the elders of this church is not to do the work of the ministry, all of it. It's to equip the saints. It's to put stuff in place that equips you to do the bone setting, the work of the ministry. So he says, brethren, if a man is overtaken in any trespass, you who are spiritual, restore such a one in a spirit of gentleness, considering yourself, lest you also be tempted. Bear one another's burdens, and so fulfill the law of Christ. For if anyone thinks himself to be something, when he is nothing, he deceives himself. But let each one of you examine his own work, and then he will have rejoicing in himself alone and not another, for each one must bear his own load. One more. 1 Thessalonians 5. I'll just read these and we'll go home. 1 Thessalonians 5, verse 12. And we urge you, brethren, to recognize those who labor among you and are over you in the Lord and admonish you, and to esteem them very highly in love for their work's sake. Be at peace among yourselves. Now we exhort you, brethren, warn those who are unruly, comfort the faint-hearted, uphold the weak, be patient with all. See that no one renders evil for evil to anyone, but always pursue what is good both for yourselves and for all. And I don't know if you pray for the elders in this church, but I'm asking you to pray. Because our job is to watch out for you. And it matters to us what happens to you. And when something really goes down big time, it comes in and something, a decision has to be made, this isn't about excommunicating people as though we could do that. It's about saying, okay, how are you doing? What's going on? Doing everything in our power to restore whoever it is that's in trouble and get them back up and running where they're supposed to be. Maybe that's good. I think you get the point. We're here to help. And at some point, you've got to be here to help. And if you are growing and you want to know a good indicator of that, you will find yourself not just walking into some building where a church gathers, sitting down, listening, and leaving, and maybe giving a little money and think, I'm out. You will find yourself meeting other people, shaking a hand. Hey, how are you doing? And something inside of you will say, this isn't about me anymore. It's about us. Hey, how's your wife doing? I've been praying for her. How are your kids? Can we meet for coffee this week? I'll buy you lunch. I'd like to know what's going on. I'd like to know you. Could we sit down? And you sit down and you listen and you share and you listen and you share. And one person at a time, this thing gets given away. And some of you say, I'm not interested in that. I don't have time for that. I don't want to listen to other people's problems. But you better take care of me. You're a pooper. But we're going to turn you into a scooper if you stay around here, Lord willing.
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15: All right, let's pray. And our Father, I thank you for your word, even the hard stuff that seems so abrupt, but really is not only for the individual good, but for the collective good, Lord. And I pray that we would be very careful not to be so cool that that's all we are is cool, which translates into lukewarm and makes you want to spit. I pray that we would be hot or cold, and that people who come into these gatherings would say, these people are hot. They are after you, and nobody's claiming to be perfect, not have any challenges. Father, we've all screwed up and come short of your glory. We have all sinned. And just to start out, Lord, with people who don't even know you, anybody listening today, Lord, who just says, you know what, I'm not in this family, but I think I'm supposed to be, I'd like to be, and I understand now that my sin is what has kept me out of it, but Jesus died on that cross, shed his blood, was buried and raised from the dead to take care of my sin. He's offering me the gift of the forgiveness of my sins. I accept the forgiveness of my sins as just that, a gift. This gift of eternal life that he bought and paid for, I accept it as a gift. I know I have no nothing to offer in exchange for it except a thank you. So Holy Spirit, come live in me, through me, change me. I'm not going to say that what you say, God, is wrong and what I say is right anymore. I'm going to say what you say is right, what I say is wrong, and follow you and trust you. And Father, for those of us who know you, and it's time to act, it is time to grow up, it is time to assume the responsibility, and no matter how messy this work is, begin to come along behind people and get involved in their lives personally in a time-consuming, sacrificial way, and realize that we may draw a crowd with entertainment, but we will only build a church with mature believers, Lord. Help us be that. We love you. We thank you. We praise you and appreciate so much that we do not gather alone. We have the promise of your presence, and it's been evident today. And we pray it all in Jesus' name. Amen.
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22: With SRN News, I'm Keith Peters in Washington. 10 nights of U.S. airstrikes have yet to convince Iran to ease its grip on the Strait of Hormuz. More from correspondent Ben Thomas.
23: U.S. military footage of warplanes taking off and targets in Iran being hit early Tuesday. The aim, to further degrade Iranian military capabilities used to attack commercial shipping in the Strait of Hormuz. And Tehran again struck back, attacking a tanker in the strait, forcing its crew to abandon ship.
24: The punitive nature of these strikes.
23: Jason Campbell at the Middle East Institute.
24: If they were going to pull the regime to the negotiating table under better terms, I think that would have happened by now.
23: Pakistan continues to press its diplomatic efforts. I'm Ben Thomas.
22: On Wall Street, the Dow by 385 points. This is SRN News.
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26: God is looking for people to show himself strong on behalf of. He's looking for someone, well, like you, who will actually say, use me, Lord. I'll go where you want me to go. I'll say what you want me to say. Listen, will you be that person? If so, a wonderful adventure awaits you.
27: This

0: Evangelism is at the heart of Pastor Greg Laurie's ministry. From his radio broadcast, A New Beginning, to his television program, to his large Harvest evangelistic events, the gospel is always a central component. Our mission statement is knowing him and making him known. And today, from Pastor Greg's new series called Refresh, we dig deep into some principles for effective personal evangelism by learning from the most successful evangelistic outreach in history.
1: Okay, let's go back in time, a long time ago, in a galaxy far, far away. A very young Greg Laurie, age 17, came to believe in Jesus Christ. So I started going to church. I started reading the Bible for the first time, I might add. And I heard the pastor say, you need to go out and tell other people about Jesus Christ. And I did want to tell people what God had done for me. My life had been transformed. I found the answers that I and my generation were searching for, but I did not want to walk up to a total stranger. There was a fear of rejection. They might ask me a question I don't have the answer to, but I got a little booklet called The Four Spiritual Laws, put out by Campus Crusade for Christ. And I went out looking for someone to talk to. Understand, I had a thimble full of theological knowledge at this point. I knew very little. I saw a middle-aged woman sitting on the beach. I walked up. I was very nervous. My voice was shaking. And I said, hi, could I talk to you about God and stuff? And she says, yeah, go ahead. So I sat down, and I was so new at this, I literally just read this little booklet. I hadn't even memorized its contents. Page one, page two. Page one, God loves you and has a plan for your life. You're separated from God by your sin. And I read through it, and I remember thinking as I'm doing this, this is not going to work. Who do I think I am? This is the most insane thing I've ever done. I couldn't wait until it was over with. So at least I could say to someone, I talked to someone about Jesus. I was planning for failure, trust me. So I get to the end of this little booklet where a question is asked, is there any good reason why you should not accept Jesus Christ right now? I realized, oh, that's a question. So I looked up at her and she said, no. I looked back down, wait, does that mean you want to accept Jesus Christ right now? She said, yes. Oh, no, I didn't know what to do. Well, I'd heard the pastor say, let's all bow our heads and a word of prayer. So I said, let's pray, bow your head. I'm frantically searching this booklet for, like, what do I do now? And I found this little prayer, which I let her in. And after she was done praying, she said, something just happened to me. And something happened to me too. I discovered the joy of sharing my faith. The thing I didn't want to do, the thing I dreaded doing, ended up being exciting and fulfilling and refreshing. So that's the title of my message, The Refreshing Power of Sharing Your Faith, which is a part of our new series that we're simply calling Refresh. Now, I know it seems counterintuitive to talk to people about Jesus because it seems hard. We too are afraid of rejection. But here's the truth of the matter, by the way, I don't think Satan wants you to know this. Listen, when you tell others about Jesus, it will revive you, it will restore you, and it will refresh you as a follower of Jesus Christ. I want to say that again. When you tell others about Jesus, it will refresh you, it will revive you, it will restore you. Proverbs 11:25 says, a generous person will prosper, listen, and he who refreshes others will be refreshed himself. So this is a very important spiritual principle. Now, we all know as Christians, we're supposed to share our faith. You've probably heard of the Great Commission. In case you don't know what it is, it's found in two Gospels, Matthew and Mark. Mark's version has Jesus saying, go into all the world and preach the gospel. Matthew's version is, go into all the world and make disciples of all nations, teaching them to observe all things that I have commanded you, baptizing them in the name of the Father, Son, and the Holy Spirit. And lo, I am with you always, says our Lord. The Great Commission. We know we're supposed to do it, but frankly, most of us don't. Listen, the Bible says, that God is looking for people to show himself strong on behalf of. He's looking for someone, well, like you, who will actually say, use me, Lord. I'll go where you want me to go. I'll say what you want me to say. Listen, will you be that person? If so, a wonderful adventure awaits you. I believe that sharing your faith can be exciting, joyful, and dare I use the word, fun. Yes, you heard me right. As Psalm 126:6 says, those who go out weeping, carrying seed to sow, will return with songs of joy. Listen, next to personally knowing the Lord, the greatest joy I know is bringing others to him and then watching them grow and be transformed. Back to the story of Jonah. The book of Jonah is a story of a massive revival that came about through the efforts of one man, and that man was Jonah. He was called to preach to Nineveh, which was a great city. By the way, the population of Nineveh was around 300,000. It might have been a little smaller, but that was a mega city back at that time. The reason the population was so high is because it became the capital of Assyria. There was a magnificent palace built there. So it was a very, very large city of its day, 300,000 strong. It was a great city, we read in Jonah 1:2. But Jonah said, I don't want to go preach to that great city. So then we read in Jonah 1:4, God sent a great wind. And then that wind brought a storm, and Jonah was ultimately swallowed by a great fish, Jonah 1:17. But the ultimate story of Jonah is about a great God who showed great love to a lost city like Nineveh and offered them his forgiveness. If we miss that, we've missed the whole point of the story. How was he able to do this? It started with Jonah himself. Of course, he was swallowed by maybe the whale, or whatever that creature was. And it was in the belly of that whale that Jonah had a personal revival. It was there that he repented of his sin and recommitted himself to the Lord and was willing to do what the Lord called him to do. And he has a message, 40 days and Nineveh shall be overthrown. Wow, what a story this is. But listen, Jonah was the right man at the right place at the right time. I wonder if you know somebody right now that the Lord has been nudging you to talk to. Why don't you engage that person in a conversation? Did it ever occur to you that God has placed you right where you are right now to reach certain people? So seize the moment.
0: Pastor Greg Laurie will have the second half of his message in just a moment.
1: You know, I've heard people describe a trip to Israel as seeing the Bible actually come to life. Hey, everybody, Greg Laurie. And I've been to Israel many times, and I've led a lot of tours, and I have to say that's absolutely true. 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It's not just a travel experience. 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Think of it this way. It's a vacation with a purpose. And we're going to be taking a tour of Israel April 6 to 15, 2027. You can find out more at israel.harvest.org.
0: Step right into biblical history. 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Well, Pastor Greg is anchoring our study in Jonah chapter 3 today as he brings us his message called The Refreshing Power of Sharing Your Faith, Part 1.
1: What else do we learn about sharing our faith from the book of Jonah? Number 2, Jonah went to where the people were. Jonah 3:3 says, Jonah obeyed the word of the Lord and went to Nineveh. Now, Nineveh was a very large city. It took 3 days to go through it. Jonah began by going a day's journey into the city, crying, 40 more days and Nineveh will be overthrown. Then we read these words, the Ninevites believed God. He went right into the middle of the city. He could have just shouted it from the shores of Nineveh. 40 days and Nineveh will be overthrown. Thank you very much. Whale, I need a ride back somewhere. No, he went into the city. Could have shot a tweet out. No, they didn't have Twitter back then. But he could have got the message out in other ways. But he realized, I need to go into the middle of the city where people are. This massive city of 300,000 people. Listen, we need to go to unexpected people in unexpected places to share with them what will be an unexpected message. And this is the thing. As Christians, we're not called to isolate. We're called to infiltrate and we're called to permeate. Number three, our message, the message of the gospel, must be delivered with urgency. It must be delivered with urgency. Notice it says in Jonah 3:4, as he entered the city, he cried out, 40 days in Nineveh will be overthrown. He cried out. This is, by the way, not the first time that Jonah cried. He also cried out in the belly of the fish. In Jonah 2, we read, Jonah prayed to the Lord, his God, from the fish's belly, and he said, I cried out to the Lord because of my affliction, and he answered me out of the belly of Sheol. I cried, and you heard my voice. Are you in a time of affliction? Are you in a time of difficulty? Are you in a time of trial? Cry out to the Lord. Jeremiah 33:3 says, call out to me and I will answer you, says the Lord. I'll show you great and mighty things that you do not know. Jonah took the desperation he felt in the belly of the sea creature and channeled it in what God had called him to do in bringing the message to the people of Nineveh. Jonah had been transformed in the fish's belly. Jonah should have died in the fish's belly. He had been saved and preserved by God. Jonah was a resurrection man. And people cannot argue with a transformed life. Jonah should have been dead, but he was alive and well. Because of this, there was an urgency and there was a passion in what he was saying. Do you have an urgency and a passion in reaching other people? Jonah certainly had it. There was an authenticity in his voice. He was a changed man, as I pointed out. He probably was also a bleached man who smelled of vomit, perhaps, and fish. But he had a mission and he was going to fulfill that mission. And the people of Nineveh could see this was a resurrection man. This was a man brought back from the dead. There's a lot of power in your personal story when you share your faith with others. But I want you to think of a story in the New Testament. It's called the story of the woman at the well. It's in John 4. We don't know this lady's name, but fascinating story. We know she was a Samaritan. And the Samaritans and the Jews wanted nothing to do with each other. There was a lot of tension there, racial tension. And then

heat of the day, and who is waiting for her but Jesus Christ, the very Son of God. He went out of his way to meet with her because unbeknownst to her, she had an appointment with God. And there she was at that well, and Jesus entered her world. And then she heard the truth of his message. How she drank of the water he gave, she would never thirst again, but there would be a well of living water coming out of her life. And she believed, she realized she had been talking with the Messiah. And we read in John 4:28, she left her water jar. She came back to town and said to the people, come see a man who told me everything I ever did. Could this be the Messiah? Then we read this. They came out of the town and made their way to Jesus. Why? Because she was a resurrection woman. She was a woman who had been changed. They knew her. She had a bad reputation, but they saw her passion and her excitement for what Christ had done for her. And as a result, they came and wanted to hear Jesus for themselves.

0: such good counsel today for all of us, because we're all called to share the life-saving message of the gospel. Pastor Greg Laurie with his study called The Refreshing Power of Sharing Your Faith, Part 1, and this is a new beginning. Hopefully, you're learning some great takeaway principles for sharing the hope of Christ with others. But then again, maybe you're not clear about the hope of Christ yourself. Maybe you don't really know what the gospel message is or how you're supposed to respond. Pastor Greg, they can take care of that right now, can't they?
1: They can, and it's so simple. And I think because it's so simple, people think, oh, it can't be that easy. Well, look, Jesus did all the heavy lifting. He carried the cross for you. He died on that cross that he carried. This isn't about what you do. It's about what he's done. But here's what the Bible says. Whoever will call upon the name of the Lord will be saved. So let's just say that you're caught in a riptide out in the ocean and you need help and there's a lifeguard at the stand and they see you. You've got to call out to them and let them know you need saving. And the same is true when it comes to eternal life. Jesus is ready to save you. Will you call out to him? You say, well, okay, how do I do that? You do it through prayer. And prayer is just talking to God. So listen, I'd like to lead you in a simple prayer. And if you pray this prayer after me, I believe God will hear it and answer it, and Christ will come to live inside of you. So if you want Jesus to come into your life and forgive you of your sin, if you want to know that you'll go to heaven when you die, if you want to fill that big hole in your heart, just pray this prayer after me. You could pray it out loud if you like. Pray it in the quietness of your heart, but pray these words if you would. Lord Jesus, I know that I'm a sinner, but I know that you're the Savior who died on the cross for my sin. I am sorry for my sin, and I turn from it now. And I choose to follow you from this moment forward. Be my Savior and my Lord. Be my God and my friend. Thanks for hearing this prayer and answering this prayer. In Jesus' name I pray. Amen. Listen, if you just prayed that prayer, I want you to know that God has heard you and has answered it. The Bible says, these things we write to you that believe on the name of the Son of God, that you may know that you have eternal life, that you may know. It's yours now. God has given it to you because it's the gift of eternal life through Jesus Christ, our Lord. Congratulations and welcome to the family of God.
0: 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And it's just as easy to go online for an instant

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1: You have promoted the greatest awakening these colonies have ever seen.
0: Pastor Greg, there's a scene in the movie where a rather tired, stuffy old preacher reads a scripture with absolutely no conviction, then half-heartedly introduces George Whitefield as the guest speaker. And Whitefield steps up with his thunderous voice and his explosive passion, and the people are just riveted. But at the end, the old preacher is so incensed, he tells Whitefield never to come back again.
2: Mm-hmm.
0: And if I'm remembering right, you had a similar experience when you were a young preacher. Isn't that right?
2: Yeah, it's really true. And if you've seen the Jesus Revolution film, you'll remember that it was depicted there. But basically, I was invited to go speak at a church where another pastor had been speaking previously, but he wasn't coming that week. And they were supposed to tell them they were sending the very young man, Greg Laurie, up to speak. I think I was 18 years old, and They didn't know I was coming. So I walked up to the man that was clearly in charge and made sure everyone knew that. And they said, "Hello, my name is Greg Laurie. I'm from Calvary Chapel, and I've been asked to speak here tonight." He said, "Well, no one told me that you were speaking." "Oh, no, I've been asked to speak." And he goes, "Well, I'm not sure I believe that. Why don't you just go sit there in that pew and we'll wait to see if the other speaker shows up," which was kind of insulting, frankly. And I sat there and I waited because I knew he wasn't coming. I knew he was the guy. And then finally he said, "Okay, you can speak just this one time." Hardly a vote of confidence, but the Lord blessed that night. And that became the beginning of our ministry. And there's a very similar scene in this film that we're offering our listeners called A Great Awakening, where young George Whitefield gets up to speak and the elderly preacher got up and gave him the worst introduction imaginable. And then Whitefield got up there and he began to speak and quickly realized he wasn't going to read from these notes he had written out. He was going to speak more spontaneously. And he pounds the pulpit and dust comes out of the old Bible that was probably never opened. And he begins to preach. And it's one of the greatest scenes in the whole film. In fact, here's the scene. Listen to this.
3: "The congregation has grown quite large,
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3: "So, without further ado..."
5: "So is the devil."
3: "The Reverend George Whitefield."
5: "I will not be a velvet-mouthed preacher."
6: "Head, and yet have the devil in your heart. 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You must be born again."
2: Listen, you're going to love this film. 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And by the way, you're going to love watching this with your whole family. 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So relive the first great spiritual awakening and what would ultimately become the United States of America in this outstanding film, A Great Awakening, that we will send to you for your gift of any size. Dave, tell them how to get a copy.
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11: 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The principle was not centralized control, it was opportunity. Lincoln's Morrill Act reminds us that America can support education without surrendering education to Washington. Why did it matter? Because a free nation needs citizens equipped to work, build, steward, and govern themselves. 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In Genesis, God placed man in the garden to work it and to keep it. Proverbs honors the one who works his land. Paul warns against idleness and calls believers to earn their bread. Why does that still matter today? Because education should form capable people under God, not dependent subjects under bureaucracy.
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15: They laid their hands on them and they received the Holy Ghost. And that, I believe, is the coming upon of the Holy Spirit. Why would the Holy Spirit do that? Well, that's what's going to make the Samaritans powerfully do something really cool.
16: Pastor Brett Metter and the mission and purpose of the Holy Spirit.
15: Why would the Holy Spirit come upon them? So that they could preach the gospel in Judea, Jerusalem, and in Samaria, and the uttermost parts of the world. The main reason the Holy Spirit comes upon his church is so that the gospel will be preached.
16: Acts Acts chapter 8 records a remarkable time in today's Word as the gospel reaches Samaria and many people place their faith in Jesus Christ. Formerly captivated by Simon's sorcery, the Samaritans now respond to the truth of God's Word. As Peter and John pray for these new believers, Pastor Brett Metter notes the expansion of the church due to the power of the Holy Spirit.
15: Well, we find ourselves here in Acts chapter 8, and the story continues. It's quite a story. If you kind of recall, the book of Acts is picking up where Jesus died on the cross, rose again. 500 people saw him after he rose from the grave. So then the church started. And in the beginning of the church, the thing that was so big is the Lord said, I'm going to do a great work, a new thing, a new covenant, really. And so here in Acts chapter 8, we see that story continue. We just saw the death of Stephen, and we sort of bump into a guy who's a major part of the Bible. And it's funny how the Bible sort of introduces him in a sort of mysterious way. He's a little guy sitting on the side, taking care of everybody's garments, and he's consenting to the death of Stephen. His name is Saul. But really, in chapter 8, we're introduced to four interesting people. And that's what I'd like to sort of outline this chapter in, these four interesting people. The first one we're going to see here is Saul, a zealous persecutor. The zealous persecutor. And we'll see him saved later on here pretty soon. That brings us to the second character of this chapter, Philip, the faithful evangelist. And we pick that up in verse 4. Therefore, they that were scattered abroad went everywhere preaching the word. Then Philip went down to the city of Samaria and preached Christ unto them. Now, we meet the next guy here, Philip. He's a faithful evangelist. He's kind of the first Christian missionary. If Stephen was the first Christian martyr, Philip's the first Christian missionary because he goes to other cities and the gospel is going to go into Samaria. Now, a lot of the people would have thought, no, even though Jesus had already gone there and met the woman at the well, there was still sort of apprehension by Jews to go. Well, it's not like they were all kumbaya after Jesus was there. There's still some problems, but Philip goes there to share the gospel. But he goes there, it says, Philip went down to the city of Samaria and preached Christ unto them. Notice he didn't preach how to have a happy marriage. He didn't preach how to feel better about yourself and you're awakening the giant within. No TED talk for Phil. Philip was the guy who said, I'm going to preach Jesus Christ. That's a huge theme. You can't miss it in the Bible. If you miss it, you might find your church off course. Jesus is always the main thing, and preaching of the word is a theme in the book of Acts, which is so important. And that brings us to our third important person of Acts chapter 8, and that is one Simon, a clever deceiver. Interesting. Let's take a look at Simon. This is not Simon Peter, by the way. This is a different Simon. Verse 9. But there was a certain man called Simon, which before time in the same city used sorcery and bewitched the people of Samaria, giving out that himself was some great one. And he did, it says here, sorcery and bewitched the people. The word bewitched there means that people were just overtaken in awe by all of the stuff Simon used to do. Well, what did he do? Well, it says he used sorcery. Simon setting himself up to be some kind of great one. But in verse 10, it says, to whom they all gave heed, from the least to the greatest, saying, this man is the great power of God. Whew. People are falling for it, hook, line, and sinker. They all gave heed, verse 10, to this guy, Simon the deceiver, the sorcerer, we might call him. And they believed that he was the great power of God. This guy has deceived a bunch of people. Now Stephen comes in and he's doing miracles. So you sort of sense the tension. You got Stephen doing miracles and casting out demons, but you also got Simon doing the same. But Simon already has kind of a reputation here in Samaria as the dude. And so what's going to happen? Well, verse 11. And to him, Simon, they had regard because that of long time he had bewitched them with sorceries. Did Simon have real power or not? Was it, you know, smoke and mirrors, or was it satanic power? I would say that Satan does have certain power. The problems, I think, comes when Christians get all freaked out about Satan's power And I've seen where over the years of being a Christian, there comes times where Christians, you know, you can't be possessed by a devil if you're, or a demon if you're a Christian. You can't be. Remember, greater is he that is in you than he that is in the world. If you're a Christian, I love it like when the Bible says, like, for example, in 1 John 1:5-7, we're reminded that when light is in you, you can't have darkness. Where there's light, there can be no darkness. Like here in 1 John, it says, this then is the message which we have heard of him and declare to you that God is light. And in him is no darkness at all. If we say that we have fellowship with them and walk in darkness, we lie and do not the truth. But if we walk in the light as he is in the light, we have fellowship one with another, and the blood of Jesus Christ, his son, cleanses us from all sin. This is just a reminder of that whole thing of if you walk into a dark room, the answer, if you want to get rid of the darkness flees when the light switch is turned on. There's no more darkness when the light's on. And that's the point. When you have Christ in you, in your heart, in your life, the darkness cannot be in there. So while Christians can't be possessed by demons, I've noticed how they can be obsessed with demons and obsessed with Satan things. And that's something that I think we have to be careful of. We shouldn't be freaked out or running around, you know, acting like weirdos, because the Lord is way more powerful than Satan. But no doubt, Satan has certain power. And I think that that's something that could be happening here with this guy, Simon the Sorcerer. Wherever this kind of power is happening, it comes from Satan himself. You know, there's maybe an example of that in Egypt. And this tells us a little something about when Satan uses his, you know, power. Whenever Satan uses his power, it's always bad. Remember Jannes and Jambres? Do you guys remember who those two guys were? Jannes and Jambres are the magicians of Egypt, of Pharaoh. And remember, those guys duplicated a lot of the things that Moses... Do you wonder what happened in Moses' heart? You know, the Lord says, throw down your stick, you know, and it'll turn into a snake. And he tries it. Oh, that's cool. Picks him back up by the tail, and he marches off to Egypt. I got a cool trick that I'm going to show Pharaoh. And he throws down his rod in front of Pharaoh, and it becomes a serpent. And Moses is like, check that out. Now you're going to listen to me? And then Jannes and Jambres, the two magicians guys, come up and throw their rods down, and they too become snakes as well. I wonder if Moses is like, okay, Lord, now what? It's two against one. But if you remember the story, Moses' serpent ate up Jannes and Jambres' serpents. But the thing that we notice in that little snapshot of the Old Testament, these demonic sorcerers from Pharaoh, whenever they're from Satan, they're making matters worse. You know, yet one serpent's bad enough, but they made two more. And it gets worse. Do you remember what happened when Moses turned the Nile River into blood? Do you remember what Jannes and Jambres did? They ran off, found the last bit of water they had, and they got it and turned it into blood as well. They turned the bucket of water they found, the last fresh water they had, they turned into blood. See, we can do that too. And so it's just funny, they keep making matters worse. That's always the way of evil, of magic. It's making matters worse, generally speaking. Even if it looks good, it's still bad. But one of the things we should always be cautious of, and we've brought it up many times, is miracles don't really bring about true faith. That's why you have to be careful with this one. There are some people that still believe if we can show them miracles, and if we do miracles, then people will believe. But if you follow your Bible carefully, people do not believe when they see miracles. They might believe for 10 seconds, but it doesn't produce real lasting faith. You'd think the Jews, after seeing the Red Sea part and them safely cross, and then Pharaoh's army drowned, and after seeing that miracle, don't you think all those Jews from that day forward should have just said, you know what? We're just going to believe in God from now and forevermore, because that's a pretty good trick. But you know what's funny? Like 10 seconds later, they're like, oh, Moses, you brought us out here to die in the wilderness. Like right after the miracle of the parting of the Red Sea, they're already forgetting. Miracles don't produce faith. So it gets back to the question, what produces real faith? Faith comes by hearing, and hearing by the word of God. Romans 10:17 says that. So here's where we get interesting. We got the Simon the Sorcerer, and this is going to be a little confusing as we keep reading. It says in verse 12, but when they believed Philip's preaching the things concerning the kingdom of God and the name of Jesus Christ, they were baptized, both men and women. So even though they were bewitched by Simon, all these people said, wow, Philip's preaching something that's true, and they all got baptized, they're all getting saved. Then, verse 13, then Simon himself believed also. And when he was baptized, he continued with Philip and wondered and beholding the miracles and the signs which were done. This Simon, the sorcerer, is intrigued about the miracles. He's really stuck on the miracles. But again, is that what produces real faith? And so we have to ask the question, does Simon have a real faith here? And it's going to look very real. In fact, I'm going to suggest that Philip might even think it is real, and maybe he's wrong. But I'm not sure that's Philip's job to discern always who's real and who's not. I'll show you what I mean here in a second. But basically, Simon himself believed also. At this point, up to Acts chapter 8, verse 13 here, there's nothing to indicate that Simon's belief was false or insincere. Yet, it will be tested whether it's a real faith, and we're going to see it by his conduct, and we're also going to see it by his response over time. Now, I want you to mark that. Time will kind of tell whether this is a real salvation. He got baptized. He believed, it says. So you're like, check, Simon's a believer now. But not so fast. Don't forget, faith and believing, there's a little more required than just general belief. You got to remember, like, even Satan believes in God, right? Does Satan believe in Jesus? Yes. We're reminded there in James chapter 2, verse 17, even so faith, if it hath not works, is dead, being alone. Yea, a man may say, thou hast faith, and I have works. Show me thy faith without thy works, and I will show thee my faith by my works. Thou believest that there is one God? Thou doest well. The devil also believe and tremble. James is saying, good for you, you believe that God exists, but so does the devil. So when we talk about faith, we're talking about something a little more than just this idea, I believe God exists. And this is why we have to wonder when it says here with Simon, there when it says Simon himself, verse 13, believed also, I guess the question we have is, was it belief in the best sense or in the worst sense? You might say, do you believe Jesus exists or do you believe Jesus? Do you believe what Jesus said, what he stood for, what he said he would do for you? That's where Satan breaks off. Satan believes Jesus existed, but Satan didn't believe and accept the work of Christ or his plan of salvation for humanity. There's a difference of true belief and true faith. True belief has to do with your reliance on something or dependence on something rather than just believing something exists. The tired illustration I always use is putting all your weight on something to believe that it's going to, you know, be able to hold you. That's the truest sense of believe when we're talking about this kind of faith in the Bible. It's like that story I've told, you know, where in Auckland, New Zealand, and we're up in the Sky Tower there in Auckland. It's a little taller than like the Space Needle in Seattle. But I've told you about the glass floor, and there was a, you know, you walk up there and there's a glass floor and you can walk on it, and it's like, you know, hundreds and hundreds of feet down to the road down below in the city. But when we went up there, nobody was walking on it. Everybody was circling around, and this little kid said, Mom, can I go out there? And the mom's like, no, you can't walk on that. And I could tell everybody was afraid to walk on the glass. So I decided to just kind of freak everybody out because nobody's going to do it. So I went out there and just started hopping up and down like this. they're all like, oh, and they're watching me out there. Well, the little kid looks at his mom and says, if he can do it, then I can do it. You know, like there's a little size difference there. But you can put all your weight, all your trust in Jesus Christ. That's what this idea of belief actually means. And that's the question we have to raise with Simon. Does he have a real belief? This is interesting to me. As a pastor who baptizes people and pray the prayer of salvation with people, I've been asked, you know, well, Brett, how do you know they're sincere? How do you know it's coming from their heart? And I do try to discern that so that I can, you know, adequately express what is needed if a person wants to be saved. But I also know that Philip got duped by Simon. He baptized him, and he's following around as a believer. But we're going to see he's kind of not here in a minute. So it's a little bit interesting to me that Philip, you know, like us today, Philip could not actually see into Simon's spiritual heart and know that with complete certainty that he was sincere in his faith. But he had demonstrated enough to make his faith seem real. And even Philip even took him in water and baptized the guy and everything. And I guess this might just be a warning, somber warning, to anyone who's like, yeah, I accepted Jesus and I have a faith and I was baptized. But you got to make sure that you have like real faith and that it's not just kind of a sort of Simon-like faith, which is kind of, you have to be careful about that. Let's keep going here because we're going to see how this shapes up. In verse 14, it says, now when the apostles, which were at Jerusalem, heard that Samaria had received the word of God, they sent unto them Peter and John. Interesting that the apostles, you know, Peter and John weren't the first ones. Again, some argue that Philip had a better audience because he was sort of Greco-Roman. He didn't look as Jewish. But now, because they've all accepted Christ, they're ready to receive Peter and John, sort of the big guns of the early church. And, you know, maybe they wouldn't have been as well received had Stephen not gone and done the preliminary preaching of the gospel. So what changed that John and Peter could go? The gospel brought change to the people. What is the ultimate answer to racism and bigotry? I'd say the gospel of Jesus Christ. I love Galatians 3:28 that says there is neither Jew nor Greek. There's neither bond nor free. There's neither male nor female, for you all are one in Christ. Jesus is the one who brings us all together. Unity around Christ. Well, so now John and Peter and everybody's getting in on the action in Samaria. Verse 15, it says, Peter and John, who then, when they were come down, prayed for them that they might receive the Holy Ghost. For as yet he was fallen upon none of them, only they were baptized in the name of the Lord Jesus, then laid their hands on them, and they received the Holy Ghost. Now here's where a lot of debate happens within the church. And this has to do with the Holy Spirit. And when does a person receive the Holy Spirit? And there's some that say, no, when you accept Christ and you're baptized, you have the Holy Spirit. Others say, no, you're not saved at all until you have the Holy Spirit and speak in tongues. Then you're truly saved. Other people say, oh, the Holy Spirit's not really for today at all. And if you're accepting Christ and baptized, you're good to go. And there's arguments, but this passage causes problems for some. Because it says they believed and were baptized. And in most Christian circles, you go, okay, so they're saved, these Samaritans, when they got baptized by Philip. And yet they're only baptized in Jesus Christ. And so, well, some would say, well, isn't that good enough? And I would say, if you're baptized in Jesus Christ, that's good enough. But why then would Peter and John come and say, okay, now we got more work to do. Everybody get around. Let's lay hands on these new Christians and pray for the Holy Spirit to come on them. Why were they doing that? See, and this is where some like of our Baptist brothers, they would say, man, there's no need for that because once they accepted Christ, they have the Holy Spirit. But the answer lies in something that I've taken great pains to try to communicate with y'all. Does anybody remember what is sort of the answer to this apparent dilemma? Anybody? Do you remember the three relationships we have with the Holy Spirit? What's the first one? With. Before you're even saved, the Holy Spirit was with you. You know, Genesis chapter 6, the Holy Spirit will not always strive with man. That's something that happens before you were saved. The Holy Spirit's tapping you on the shoulder with you. Jesus said, then, the Holy Spirit is with you, but he shall be in you. That's the second response to the Holy Spirit. Prepositions are important when it comes to the Holy Spirit. So before you were saved, he was with you. When you became a Christian, he's in you. Question, does anybody remember when the disciples had the Holy Spirit come in them? John chapter 20, there when the disciples were assembled for fear of the Jews, and Jesus appeared to them and he breathed on them and he said what? Receive ye the Holy Ghost. Okay, so what was going on there? Well, Jesus had now died on the cross, rose from the grave, and then he appears to them and says, guess what, guys? You can be saved now because the church has started. No longer is it Old Testament or New Testament. You're saved by grace through faith. And so I'm going to now have you receive the Holy Ghost. And that was the end. Jesus said to them, the Holy Spirit was with you and he shall be in you. And that happened in John chapter 20. Now, this is where, again, people have trouble because they don't understand the third one that is talked about. And Jesus said there in Acts chapter 1, we read it earlier, you will receive power after that the Holy Spirit has come upon you. The Greek word is epi. If you don't read your Bible carefully, you miss some of this stuff. So there's a third relationship with the Holy Spirit. And then they waited around there in Acts chapter 2 until the Holy Spirit came upon them. And that's when the tongues of fire, they spoke in tongues and Peter preached a sermon and man, the Spirit was upon them. Now, in the book of Acts, we're going to see that sometimes the Holy Spirit would come upon the church by the laying on of hands. There would be this practice where they would ask for the Holy Spirit. And remember what we always say, if you want to have the Holy Spirit come upon you, how do you get that to happen? You ask. It's that simple. You fathers, Luke says, being evil, know how to give good gifts to your kids. How much more will the Father give the Holy Ghost to them that ask? And there is a model. You don't, I don't think it always has to be this model, but where there's the laying on of hands that people would receive the Holy Spirit. That is the coming upon of the Holy Spirit. So the confusion here for some people, I believe, is very cleared up when you realize those three relationships. So these people are saved, I think, now because they were baptized and they believed. And by the way, even the baptism, as much as that's an obedient thing we all should do, baptism is important, it's an essential part of your Christian faith, but it still is not what saves you. Otherwise, the guy on the cross wouldn't have been saved. The thief on the cross, he didn't get down. Jesus didn't say, let's get off the cross, I'll baptize you, and then I can say today you'll be with me in paradise. It's not what happened. Baptism doesn't save you. Baptism is what is this beautiful outward expression of what happened in salvation. And it's important. But you can't do a work of any kind to save you. So these guys were believing in Jesus. Whosoever believeth in him will not perish but have everlasting life. They believed in Jesus. They were baptized. And then John and Peter show up. Hey, we got more work to do. And what do? They lay their hands on them. In fact, verse 15, they sent them, Peter, John, who, verse 15, when they were come down, prayed for them that they might receive the Holy Ghost, for as yet he was fallen upon none of them. Notice the word upon none of them. Only they that were baptized in the name of the Lord Jesus. So what did they do? Verse 17, they laid their hands on them and they received the Holy Ghost. And that, I believe, is the coming upon of the Holy Spirit. What does that mean? Why would the Holy Spirit do that? Well, because that's what's going to make the Samaritans powerfully do something really cool. Speak in tongues? Nope, not necessarily. Flop around in the aisles? Nope. Swing from the chandeliers? Nope. Glitter from the sky? Nope. Why would the Holy Spirit come upon them? So that they could preach the gospel in Judea, Jerusalem, and in Samaria, and the uttermost parts of the world. Remember, that's what we read. That's why the Holy Spirit comes upon, is not just for the magical things of the Holy Spirit. I say that derogatorily, but the main reason the Holy Spirit comes upon his church is so that the gospel will be preached. And that's what's going to happen. This is how the spread of the gospel. Does that all make sense? I think it's important. There's a lot of people scratching their heads. You know, why are they praying for the Holy Spirit after they already accepted Christ? The answer is in those three relationships, the with, the in, and the upon, the three relationships the Bible talks about.
16: 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And you're invited back for the conclusion of our study next time. And I invite you to stay right there as Pastor Brett will join me here in a moment. 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Okay, Pastor Brett is here now. So the Bible talks about how we are made in the image of God. And if we truly believe that, he knows us better than we even know ourselves. Brett, does God have a master plan for each of us?
15: You know, Kurt, I'm glad you asked that because I really believe the answer is yes. As I read the word, God is very intentional about everything. And it's clear, we're not accidents drifting through life without purpose. I think the secularist kind of thinks that. But as Christians, you know, remember Ephesians 2:10 says, for we are his workmanship, created in Christ Jesus unto good works, which God hath before ordained that we should walk in them. So God is doing a work. The word workmanship, I love the Greek word is poema, where we get our word poem. We're like a work of art that God has preordained that we walk in the way that he wants us to walk. So that means God has a purpose and he desires to accomplish his work in each of us. That doesn't mean every detail is forced upon us like robots, but it does mean God knows us, loves us, has gifts and opportunities that he wants us to walk in. And I think one of the saddest things is when people spend their life chasing success, but never really discovering what God's real purpose is for them. So as God's plan unfolds, you know, we start to see his beautiful plan for our lives and to be patient and to just trust in the Lord for that. God writes better stories for our lives than we could ever write for ourselves. So let's go with his.
16: Well, that's a good reminder because it is so easy just to plan out our own life without really trusting God for what he has for us, which, like you said, God always knows better.
15: Yeah.
16: Thank you, Pastor Brett. Well, if you'd like more information about Pastor Brett Metter or Today's Word, just go to todaywordradio.com. 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And that's all the time we have. Next time, Pastor Brett will continue in the book of Acts, and we'll witness God advancing his gospel despite opposition.
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18: 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What are you going to give? 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And stop being so focused on what you're getting from them and all the feedback and what they think about you. 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
20: This is Ed Morrissey of HotAir.com for Town Hall. New York has recently created their version of Canada's assisted suicide regimen, and it has put religious providers squarely in its crosshairs. Several groups have banded together to stop the medical aid in dying legislation as it forces them to participate in suicide. Hochul tried to deny this, claiming that faith-based providers can opt out of the program. Catholic Nuns discovered, however, that the law requires all providers to coordinate assisted suicide in their facilities and to give access to doctors performing it. Starting next month, any healthcare provider who declines to prescribe suicide pills could still have to tell terminally ill patients about their right to kill themselves, help them meet the requirements for obtaining suicide pills, and direct them to a provider willing to prescribe the lethal drugs. The death cult on the left continues to expand its reach and its authoritarianism. We need to stand with the Catholic Sisters again and fight for life. I'm Ed Morrissey.
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0: With SRN News, I'm Keith Peters in Washington. Warnings are up along the Gulf Coast for Tropical Storm Bertha.
1: Tropical Storm Bertha in the Gulf of Mexico is moving towards the Florida Panhandle and Alabama. Miami-based National Hurricane Center says that as of early Tuesday, the storm was about 125 miles south of Panama City, Florida, and 200 miles southeast of Mobile, Alabama. Philippe Pappin is a senior hurricane specialist with the center.
2: The current forecast basically shows it approaching and then moving inland kind of right along the Louisiana coastline here in about 36 to 48 hours. So we're talking basically Wednesday evening into Thursday morning. And then the track takes right along the Gulf Coast.
1: Areas of flash flood be possible through Friday. I'm high up in 20.
0: On Wall Street, the Dow up by 385 points. The NASDAQ rose 329. This is SRN News.
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5: You know the amazing transformation a caterpillar undergoes, cocooning itself and then becoming a beautiful butterfly. But imagine that same process, only this time the caterpillar is dead. If it still becomes a graceful butterfly, that's more than a transformation. That's a miracle. Well, today John MacArthur shows you how you can experience an even more profound miracle in your own life, as John launches a study called The Transforming Power of Scripture. Now, as you hear the title of this study, maybe you're wondering, what kind of transformation is John talking about? Here's how he answered that question.
6: Well, we're talking about spiritual transformation, not psychological transformation, not emotional transformation, not turning over a new leaf in your life or making New Year's resolutions or deciding to go another direction like you might do when you go on a diet or decide to be nice to your spouse. When we talk about the power of the Word of God to change a life, we're talking about a new life. We're talking about regeneration. We're talking about whatever you are dying and a brand new person being born. That is the transforming power of Scripture. It makes people new. The Bible talks about the death of the old and the life that is new. Jesus said to Nicodemus in John 3, you must be born again. You must be born from above. You need to start all over again. It's as if you can't fix what you are. You can't make adjustments and become what God demands that you be. You have to be born all over again. And the Word of God does that. The Word of God brings that regenerating power, and then the Word of God continues that transformation so that that new person is consistently conformed to the character of the Lord Jesus Christ. That's the process of sanctification. And we're going to look at that, the transforming power of Scripture, at its infallibility, inerrancy, authority, its effectiveness. We're going to look at why the Word of God is so powerful. We're going to see that it is the Word of God and how it impacts your life. Keep your Bible handy. Be ready to take some notes and don't miss a single installment.
5: That's right, friend. There is a lot of helpful teaching ahead in this study. So what effects can you expect the more you read and meditate on and memorize God's Word? What kind of effects do you expect on your relationships, your career, your usefulness for ministry? Find out as John begins his look at the transforming power of Scripture.
3: I would like to draw you back to 2 Timothy chapter 3 as at least a starting point, verses 16 and 17, which says, all Scripture is inspired by God and profitable for teaching, for reproof, for correction, for training in righteousness, that the man of God may be adequate, fully equipped for every good work. All Scripture is inspired by God. I hope you have an appreciation for the Scripture. I hope you have an appreciation for it, not as a fetish, but because it is the greatest treasure, apart from God Himself, that we have. It is His very Word, His very self-revelation. When people ask me why it is that I systematically teach through book after book, why it is that I pay so much attention to detail and to every verse and every phrase and touch all the words, it's because I understand them to be the words of God, revealed to us from Him. And I would not second guess the necessity of those words being then presented, taught, and understood by all of us. God has revealed Himself in His book. And when you read the words of your Bible, you're reading the words out of the mouth of God. That is a tremendous reality. That gives confidence to everything we do. It also binds us to obedience and submission to everything the Scripture teaches. Let's talk a little bit about what it means that all Scripture, or every Scripture, is inspired by God. Just what is inherent in that thought? Let me see if I can't take you to a couple of Scriptures to maybe enrich that and then launch into some other things that are on my heart to share with you. Turn in your Bible to Hebrews chapter 1, and let's look at the first part of the second verse. Hebrews chapter 1. It begins like this. God, after He spoke long ago to the fathers by the prophets in many portions and in many ways, in these last days has spoken to us in His Son. Now that's the statement I want you to focus on. I don't intend to exhaust all of the ramifications of that statement, but in its simplicity, it is abundantly clear and deeply profound. It's giving us the essence of revelation. Mark that word. Revelation, in its simple sense, means to reveal. To reveal. To make something known that prior was not known. To make something understood that was not understood. To disclose truth never before known. God has revealed Himself. And here you have a statement with regard to revelation. God spoke long ago, and God has spoken in these last days. The writer of Hebrews is in effect saying God spoke on two occasions. He spoke once long ago. He speaks in these last days by His Son. Now, I believe that we are fair in assessing the fact that He has in mind here Old Testament revelation and New Testament revelation. God spoke long ago to the Jewish fathers. Those were the Old Testament prophets, those who received God's Word long ago under the Old Covenant. He spoke to those fathers by means of the prophets in many portions, palumeros, many books, many sections. And you know that. There's the Pentateuch, and there are the prophetic books and the historical books, and there are the books of poetry. And in many, many portions and in many books, God spoke. He spoke to the Jewish fathers. He spoke by means of the prophets. He also spoke, it says, in many ways, polutropos. That means through vision and prophecy and parable and type and symbol and ceremony and theophany and sometimes audible voice, and he even wrote with his finger on stone. There were many ways in which God spoke many things, collected in many texts, put into many books, and He spoke to those of old by means of the prophets. That is a statement with reference to the fact that the Old Testament is God speaking. Now, let me make it as clear as I can to you. The Old Testament is not a collection of the wisdom of ancient men. The Old Testament is not a collection of the best of religious thinking. The Old Testament is not a collection of the good musings of godly people. The Old Testament is the Word of God. It's not the thinking of any men, good men, godly men, or ancient men, in and of themselves. It is the Word of God. And the writer of Hebrews says, God spoke. God spoke. The Old Testament was God speaking to the fathers by means of the prophets. So the Old Testament is God speaking and revealing himself. The New Testament is God speaking and revealing his Son. The Old Testament is God's self-revelation, and that is the theme of the Old Testament. From Genesis to the very end of the Old Testament, to Malachi, and all in between, the main character is God. It is the revelation of God, who he is, what are his attributes, what are his attitudes, how does he react to every possible given human situation, what is he like, what does he do? That's the Old Testament. It is the revelation of God. It is not the story of man. It is not the story of Israel. Those stories are there, but it is the revelation of God. And we see God revealed through man, through history, through Israel, through all that happens. God's attributes are sometimes listed very clearly, as in the Psalms. On the other hand, sometimes we see his attributes very clearly and he's not even mentioned, such as in the book of Esther, where no mention of God is made, and yet he is the dominant force and dominant character throughout the entire book. The New Testament writers wrote down the word of God. Jesus promised, "I will bring all things to your remembrance. I will teach you all things. I will lead you into all truth. I will show you things to come." And in so promising, gave those apostles and along with them the other writers of the New Testament the promise of divine inspiration, that they, like the Old Testament prophets, would write the Word of God. The Old Testament is the revelation of God to show men what God is like, who God is, what God tolerates and does not tolerate, how God desires holiness and punishes sin. The New Testament is God revealed by his Son, in the life of his Son, in the message of his Son, in the understanding of the work of his Son, and in the culmination in the coming of his Son to establish his eternal kingdom. But in either case, Old Testament, New Testament, God spoke. And what we have is indeed the Word of God. This is not the word of man. And so what we have in our hands, beloved, is not the word of man. It's not the word of religious men. It's not the word of wise and godly men. It is the word of God. The word of God. What process, then, did God use to reveal himself? Let's look at another text, 2 Peter chapter 1. And now we go to the process God used to reveal himself, and that has come to be known as inspiration. Inspiration. In 2 Peter 1, verse 20, it says, "Know this first, first of all, that no message," the word prophecy here has a very generic sense, not meaning some kind of prediction of the future, but message, no telling forth, "no message of Scripture is a matter of one's own interpretation." Epilusis. Now, what does that mean? It could mean releasing, and that might be the truest essence of the term. No message from Scripture is of one's own releasing. Some have suggested that the best way to translate it would be inspiration, because that's what it's intending to say. No message of Scripture is a matter of one's own inspiration. That is to say, Scripture does not come out of inspired men, in the sense that some men are inspired because of some level of religious genius. The genitive case here suggests that Peter has in mind source or origin of Scripture, and that he's really not talking about interpreting the Bible in the sense that you would describe what it means, but he's talking about the origin, so that it could say this: no prophecy of Scripture is a matter of origination in one's own mind. No message of Scripture comes out of any human source. That's the idea. For, verse 21 says, "No message was ever made by an act of human will." Scripture is not the product of men. It is not the product of the will of men. But men, moved by the Holy Spirit, spoke from God. Very clear and very vital. No message, was ever made, aorist passive indicative, verb is phero, means to bear, carry along, convey, produce, bring forth, bring along. No message was ever conveyed, born, carried along, produced, brought forth by an act of human will. But men, same verb, phero, were born along, carried along, conveyed, brought forth by the Holy Spirit to speak from God. The Holy Spirit filled them. The idea is like putting your sails to the wind on a ship and being borne along by the breeze. The Spirit of God moved them along, blew them along. And that tells us the process. The content of the Bible is revelation. The process by which that content was written down is called inspiration. And it wasn't a high level of human activity. It wasn't even a high level of religious human activity. Men were in the process, but it didn't originate with them.

carried along by the Holy Spirit, spoke from God. That's what the scripture says. Jeremiah is a good illustration of this process. Jeremiah, called by God from before he was born, the word of the Lord came to me, verse 4 of chapter 1, before I formed you in the womb, I knew you. Before you were born, I consecrated you. I have appointed you a prophet to the nations. Then I said, alas, Lord God, I do not know how to speak because I am a youth. Verse 9, and the Lord stretched out his hand, touched my mouth. The Lord said to me, behold, I have put my words in your mouth. What a tremendous statement. I have put my words in your mouth. That was the promise for the writers of Scripture. All Scripture is God-breathed. All holy writing comes from God. So, God spoke in the Old Testament to the fathers by the prophets in many ways and in many portions. And God has spoken in the New Testament by His Son in the Gospels, and then about His Son in the rest of the New Testament. The process by which God gave us that revelation is inspiration, and inspiration was God putting His revelation in, as it were, the hands of men to be written down, first to be spoken and proclaimed, and then written down as they were energized, carried along by the Holy Spirit. Men were used, and yet no word of God was ever violated. The totality of Scripture, pasa graphe, all Scripture, every Scripture is theopneustos, God breathed. It is the breath of God, the writing of Scripture. The totality of it, according to Romans 3:2, is called the oracles of God. When Paul is talking about the benefit of Israel, what is it that they had that set them apart from other nations? He has reference to the Old Testament, which he calls the oracles of God. The speeches of God, the words of God. We recognize that. We recognize the divine uniqueness of Scripture. The early church recognized it. God is the author of Scripture. In fact, in the Scriptures, frequently, God and the term Scripture are used interchangeably. In Galatians, and the Scripture, foreseeing that God would justify the Gentiles by faith, preached the gospel beforehand to Abraham, saying, all the nations shall be blessed in you. The Scripture says, all the nations shall be blessed in you. If you go back to Genesis 12, you see that God said that. God said, Scripture said, same thing. What Scripture says, God says. What Scripture says, God says. Now let me talk about it from a negative viewpoint just to illustrate the major thrust. And what I want to point out is that when we talk about the Bible being inspired, we're not saying that there were some men who had a high level of human ability, some kind of religious geniuses. The world is full of people like that. There have been geniuses in music who were prolific, who were profound, who were way beyond the common people and maybe way beyond even the best of men. There were geniuses and are geniuses in literature, geniuses in prose and geniuses in poetry, great men and women of monumental capability that we would say were inspired poets, inspired musicians, inspired writers, inspired thinkers, or whatever. But when we talk about Bible inspiration, we're not talking about some high level of human achievement. Not so. We're not talking about men, as I said, who could, because of their religious genius, write Scripture anytime they wanted to. No. None of them could do that. Only when God gave them what He wanted said or written could they do it, and under the work of the Spirit of God. They said they wrote for God, and they never seemed to be self-conscious about it. I mean, you basically look at the Bible writers, and for the most part, they are unlearned and common men. And yet they're supremely confident that they write the Word of God. In fact, about 4,000 times in the Bible, the writers claim to be writing the Word of God. And they're never self-conscious about it. I mean, you would imagine that somewhere along the way they would say, and this is the Word of God. Now, I know you find that hard to believe, that I'm giving you the exact Word of God, but you got to understand, this is really true, guys. I mean, I cross my heart and hope to die, stick a needle in my eye, I'm not woofing you. This is really true. There's none of that. There's none of that. I don't know why you ought to believe this, but I'm telling you, this is really the Lord. He told me to tell you this. There's no sense of self-justification. There's no sense of self-defense. And even though most of them had no extensive education and were in no earthly position to be in a role of

0: literary genius particularly, they wrote this profound, far-reaching, supernatural wisdom, prophecies of the future things to come to pass that were absolutely accurate. They wrote on the nature and character of God. They wrote on God's divine purposes unfolding in the world. They were right about every single thing they ever said, and they all claimed that it came from God, and yet they were never self-conscious about such a claim. Amazing. They're authoritative. Paul said the law of God was holy, just, and good, and he had in mind that revealed law of God, the Old Testament. New Testament writers, yes, affirmed they wrote the Word of God just as Old Testament writers had. There are about 320 direct quotations of the Old Testament in the New Testament, about 1,000 inferences. The New Testament writers clearly believed the Old Testament was inspired. They also clearly believed their own New Testament was inspired. They knew they were writing the Word of God. And it wasn't just some high level of human genius. They were moved by the Spirit of God to do what they otherwise could never do. Never. God breathed into them, and they wrote it down, word by word, what God breathed into them. It was more than dictation. They weren't just listening to some voice and writing mechanically every word. It was flowing through their heart and their soul and their mind and their emotions and their experiences. But it came out, every word, the Word of God, as God breathed into them the message, and they were carried along by the Holy Spirit. They said it, and some of them wrote it down. Miraculous, supernatural, inexplicable process that yields to us the Word of God. Let's pray together. Every word that proceeds out of the mouth of God, what a statement. Father, how thrilled we are to know that that's what our Bible is, words that have proceeded out of the mouth of God. Help us to love your word, to honor your word, to believe your word, to study your word, to defend your word, to proclaim your word. Make us people of the book, who, while we're feeding ourselves all the rest of the things in this life, do not forget that we really live by every word that comes out of your mouth. Father, help us to make the commitments that we each need to make to refresh our devotion to your word, for in it you're revealed, and we long so to know you. May we realize that knowing you comes through your word and through those trials and experiences of life in which we apply that word. Meet every need of every heart in Christ's name. Amen.
1: 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Now for the entire Grace to You staff, I'm Phil Johnson. Thanks for joining us today, and be here tomorrow as John MacArthur continues to show you the transforming power of Scripture. It's another 30 minutes of unleashing God's truth, one verse at a time, on Grace to You.
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8: But they wind up, according to George Barna, 84 or 88% wind up losing their faith in college. Why? Unable to defend what they believe. You are to know what you believe, and your faith is the greatest asset you have. Consider what's at stake.
1: 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I'm David Jay, thanking you for joining us today as we listen, learn, and are challenged by God's Word, the Bible. The men and women who founded this nation weren't just bold, they were anchored. Anchored in the conviction that our rights come from God, not from government. And that foundation is worth knowing.
7: 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The Christian walk is full of disciplines, trials, and setbacks, but God uses the hard seasons of life to shape our faith from the inside out. So when it comes to durability, it's realizing that we can't do life relying on our own strength. You see, durability isn't about being tough enough to handle life on our own. It's about staying connected with Christ no matter what. When times get hard, when people let us down, when circumstances don't go as planned, our natural response is often to pull back or just simply give up. But the Lord calls us to endure until His return, and that's exactly what we've got to do. So today, Pastor Jack teaches that we must consider what's at stake. Our faith in Jesus Christ is the most valuable thing we have, and everything else in life depends on it. When we understand the eternal significance of staying faithful, it changes how we approach every challenge. Before we get into the message, I had a chance to sit down with Pastor Jack and talk about it with him. So let's get into that. So Pastor Jack, in this Disciplines of Durability, you say anybody can start the Christian life strong. Durability is about whether you're, you know, really willing to stand years down the road. You pointed out the orange trees outside, right? The roots and the vines doing all sorts. This is during the message, of course. They're doing all the work while the branches, they just hang there and they're loaded with fruit, right? All the branch has to do is hang in there.
8: Right.
7: And so durability isn't really about gritting our teeth, is it?
8: No. Yeah. No. In fact, John's gospel is so beautifully displayed before us as abiding, abiding with him. And so that's the key. If you're connected to Christ, all of the nutrients are flowing. Think about that. The roots coming up from the soil, the trunk, the bark, all of that doing its work to produce at some point outwardly, at the end, the fruit.
7: Right.
8: And so we are to hang in there, literally speaking. And so God is faithful. And the reality is that when we just spend that time with him, he galvanizes us, really regarding the things of this life. He'll walk us through difficulty. We won't escape the trouble, but he'll take us through the trouble. And by doing that, we become more durable in our everyday Christian life.
7: Yeah. And you say, during this message, you say, as long as we're still here, we've got no authority to punch out, if you will.
8: It's true. Yeah. We have no, exactly right. We have no ability as a Christian to quit. We can't give up. We can't jump off the end of the building. We can't walk away from it all. We do not have that authority. When we came to Christ, we surrendered.
7: Right.
8: He has all authority. And if somebody today is saying, well, I'm so depressed, I'm so down, my wife left me, my husband left me, the dog bit me, my car won't start, I'm quitting. Sorry, you can't quit. You named the name of Jesus. You believe he died on the cross and rose again from the grave, and you're having a rough time.
7: Yeah.
8: It's not the end of the world.
7: Yeah.
8: He will see you through this because he's the one that's durable. It's his strength that we are tucked away in.
7: And we're talking about the disciplines of durability. Let's jump in.
9: Turn to Matthew chapter 28 tonight. As we are looking in the Disciplines of Life series, church, my goodness, we're coming down tonight to study 30, our 30th study in this series. We have one more to go, 31 messages in a series entitled The Disciplines of Life, and tonight, The Discipline of Durability. That is a tremendous topic. Study 30. The Discipline of Durability. Matthew chapter 28, beginning at verse 18, and then we'll go to John chapter 15. Matthew chapter 28, verse 18, and Jesus came and spoke to them, them being the disciples, saying, all authority has been given to me in heaven and on earth. That's all authority. Go therefore and make disciples of all nations. That's a commandment to the believer, every one of us. We play, each of us, a role, baptizing them in the name of the Father, the Son, and the Holy Spirit, teaching them to observe all things that I have commanded you. And behold, I am with you always, even to the end of the world. And before I read John 15, durability, listen to this. The word means lasting power, staying power, or the power to continue on, moving forward kind of power, without perishing or without ending. Church, listen. It's the state or attribute of being durable. The uninterrupted, prolonged continuance of a pursuit or a cause. John chapter 15, verse 5 is our verse that we launch out tonight from. The discipline of durability is found in the word to abide. To abide. John 15, 5, Jesus said, I am the vine and you are the branches. He who abides in me and I in him bears much fruit. For without me, you can do nothing. Translation, if you don't have him, you will be doing nothing. If you do not have him, you will be doing nothing. But if you have him, you will be doing exactly what he wants you to do. How does that work? Because he is the vine and we are the branches. And by naturally abiding in Christ, fruit is produced. So without him, we will be accomplishing nothing. But with him, there's nothing that we cannot do to glorify God. And that is important. When we talk about being durable as a believer and what that means, Matthew chapter 10, verse 21 teaches us, Jesus said, now brother will deliver up brother to death. He's talking about the last days. And a father his child. He's talking about, because of spiritual reasons, there will be tremendous treason, as it were, being committed in the natural realm. Children will rise up against parents and cause them to be put to death. And you will be hated by all for my name's sake. And he who endures to the end will be saved. The Bible tells us to abide in Christ, and at the same time that we are to endure unto the end. And for 2,000 years, the Christian has been called upon to endure. And I want you to listen to this loud and clear. Make no mistake about it. The Bible clearly teaches that the Lord could come back for his church tonight. That is the doctrine of imminency. It teaches that at any moment, without warning, the Lord can appear in the atmosphere and call his people home, that is to heaven. It's totally different from the second coming of Christ. Having said that, if Jesus doesn't come tonight, then you and I will wake up tomorrow morning to endure another day. And if he doesn't come back in the next 6 months, we're going to have to endure the next 6 months. You see where I'm going with this? If he doesn't come back for the next 10 years, we will endure the next 10 years. If he doesn't come back for the next 150 years, then we will live our lives, church, listen, we will live our lives to the glory of God until our end. And then he'll call us home. But until that moment, as a believer, we have no authority to punch out or to bail out of this thing that we are experiencing called our journey or our relationship with Jesus Christ. This is a very critical thing, because I hear too many Christians today say, well, Pastor, before it gets too rough, he's going to come for us, right? We don't know that. There are Christians dying in China and in North Africa for their faith in Jesus Christ. And if you apply that kind of thinking, then what happened to them? It is just so foreign to us in the West to suffer violence because of the name of Christ. Yes, I believe he could come back tonight. Yes, I pray that you're all ready. I'm ready. Are you ready? But listen, if we have to live on and die for Jesus, listen, God's grace will be there for us to die for him. And you need to be considering that. This is a very serious issue. And so tonight, when we talk about being durable in that discipline, it's not that we're being strong enough in ourselves. It's not that we're going to be tough enough to take on Satan. It's not that we're going to be somehow smart enough to outmaneuver the world. No, it's all about you and I. Listen, right now, starting tonight, tomorrow, the next day, continuing on with Jesus Christ. And I have to tell you tonight that I am moved. I've been wondering, I've been a little bit worried about preparing for this message tonight because there's been some things that have been kind of pent up inside of me in talking with people and bumping into people around town that, hey, how are you? I'm asking them. Oh, I'm okay. Well, I haven't seen you in a while. Oh, I'm not going to church now anymore. Well, how come? Well, you know what? This happened in my life and that happened in my life. And just recently I said, and what? Why are you taking it out on God? People have upset you and you're not going to church any longer. You have fallen right into the hands of Satan and of this world, giving up on God. Listen, that is flirting with disaster. And I got to tell you right now, one of the ways that you're going to know that you are a child of God is that you will have a burning, unwavering passion and desire to finish the call that's on your life. I'm not talking about being a pastor or an evangelist. If you are, praise the Lord. But if you are a mom, if you are a corporate leader, if you are whatever, you are a Christian first and you're concerned and you are very, very devoted to seeing your Christianity to the end. In fact, I'll say it for you. One of the greatest fears that we have is somehow, like Paul the Apostle said, I don't want to wind up being disqualified in the end for having somehow messed up our Christian life or our witness. This is a critical thing. And it's all about abiding in Jesus Christ. And what does that mean, to abide in Jesus? You're going to hear that word over and over again. I have saved it for the nearing the end of the series because it is vital. We're going to look at 10 things tonight. We may be here till the morning, but we're going to look at 10 things tonight. The discipline of durability, church, mark it down, take notes. Number one is this, is that it means that we consider what's at stake. If we are going to endure unto the end, wake up and to consider now what is at stake. We are talking about eternity. We're talking about Christianity. We're talking about the fact that Jesus Christ is the eternal Son of God and that the Word of God, the Bible, will absolutely be fulfilled. It has been, it is, and it shall be fulfilled in its totality. Jesus said, not one jot or tittle, not one hyphen or comma of the Hebrew language will pass away until this entire word is fulfilled, the Bible.
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9: Consider what's at stake. The greatest asset, the greatest resource that you and I have, the greatest possession that we have. Listen, it's not our cars, it's not our airplanes, it's not our boats, it's not our fill in the blank, whatever you have. It is your faith. It is your faith in Jesus Christ as your Lord and Savior. You lose that and it winds up affecting everything in your life. Listen, there are husbands and wives bailing out on their marriages because ultimately they have sacrificed their faith. There are young adults giving up on following Jesus because what happens? They fail to make that transition into faith, or they give up on their faith, or they go to college or university and they have their faith constantly attacked and bombarded. Maybe the church hasn't prepared them for it. I don't know. But they wind up, according to George Barna, 84 or 88% wind up losing their faith in college. Why? Unable to defend what they believe.
8: You are to know what you believe, and your faith is the greatest asset you have. Consider what's at stake when we think about enduring into the end. Listen, we're not having church tonight. I mean, we are and we are not. Yes, when we gather together, this is the church. It's not the building, it's you. But what we're doing right now, we are in training right now. We are in encouragement. We're getting refueled right now. We are getting an alignment in the middle of the week. We are getting recharged for tomorrow. And we're going to go live for Jesus so out there that we're going to need Sunday to get recharged again. Consider what's at stake. There's a war going on right now as we speak. You all know about that. Well, there's a war that is much greater than what's happening in the Middle East. That's invisible. Consider what's at stake. Luke 18:8, Jesus says, when the Son of Man comes or returns, will he find faith on the earth? Notice Jesus' own heart is, when I come back, will I find faith? And listen, when you read those challenges like that, how does that affect you personally? Do you say that when you read that, dear Lord, please, when you return, find faith in me? Dear Lord, find me believing. Dear Lord, find me trusting. I pray that that's everyone's desire tonight, or else you're not going to make it. You won't even care about abiding. You won't even care about being eternally minded. In 1 Timothy 4:1, these are our days, church. 1 Timothy 4:1, the Bible says that the Spirit, that is the Holy Spirit, clearly says that in the latter times some will abandon the faith. How do you know you're not going to give up on faith in the Lord? I'm not talking about faith in faith. You have to have faith in an object. Some people say, just have enough faith. Always ask someone when they say to you, just have enough faith. Ask them, in what? Well, you know, faith in faith. Faith in faith is insanity. You have to have an object to put your faith into or onto. This water, onto this stool. Hear that? That's the sound of faith. It's going to hold it up. I have no doubt about it. Do you have that faith in Christ? Consider what's at stake. You're wise tonight. You're here tonight investing in your faith. Consider what's at stake. The Bible says, and I love this, about how to abide. You might say, well, how do I do this? How do I consider what's at stake? And how do I abide in Jesus Christ and that very word? And what does it all mean to abide? If you're a note taker tonight, the word means to take up residence. Jesus says, abide in me. Take up residence in me. Live in me. Dwell in me. Be that branch that's flowing out of that vine relationship with the Lord. Now listen to this. David, I love David. He was a radical. King David, shepherd boy David. You know what I love about him? Him and Abraham absolutely blessed my heart. Here's the reason why. They had a born-again relationship life in the Old Testament with the God of the Old and New Testament, who's the same God, by the way. Same God. You say, oh, I don't see that. I see them differently. Then you haven't read the book of Revelation yet. He's the same God. Right now, we're in the age of grace. There's a day coming when he's going to roll up his sleeves. He's the same God. And David and Abraham and others have that amazing relationship with the Lord. And listen to what David did in 1 Samuel 30, verse 6. 1 Samuel 30, verse 6, the Bible says, now David was greatly distressed. He had good reason to be, for the people spoke of stoning him. If you're in the ministry, you know what that feels like. Because the soul of all the people, he was grieved, and every man for his sons and his daughters. But David, look at it, church. David, what? Strengthened himself in the Lord his God. That is a beautiful Old Testament scripture announcing to us that David chose to abide in the Lord, to make his dwelling with God. Why? Because
9: He had no dwelling anywhere else. You say, what are you talking about? He was David. He could have snapped his finger and people would have built him a house in a moment. That wasn't his affection. He says, one thing have I desired and that I will seek after, that I might dwell in the house of the Lord all the days of my life. He didn't care about an earthly home. He cared about strengthening himself in the Lord. Are you down? Are you under attack? Are you depressed? Are you, what is it? Strengthen yourself in the Lord. What does it mean? It's that word, strengthen is the word abide in the New Testament. And that is, he took up the word of God. Why was David a psalmist? Why was, well, for that matter, why was David a psalmist? Why was David a warrior? Why was David a singer? Why was David a king? Why was David a shepherd? Because he made his abode with God. Isn't that wonderful to think about? In this room tonight, what are we in this life? That is, what are we doing in this life? What is our vocation? Whatever it might be, and there's a great diversity of what that might be tonight. Did you know this? That there is that unifying fact is that we are all, I trust as believers, abiding in Christ. And that means that we are considering the eternal stakes at what's at the heart of all that we do. Number two is this. If we are going to exercise the discipline of durability, of abiding in Christ, number two means that we will resist false doctrine or doctrines. You can circle the S on there. Resist false doctrines. Church, listen, are you awake tonight? This is huge. There are more lunatics tonight than ever before in Christianity, and they have access to the internet, which makes them doubly dangerous. They are sharing and spewing their demonic influence ever so gently, some of them ever so gently, to pull people away from the truth. Some are just flat outright crazies, but there is a plethora. I personally believe that when Jesus said, now listen, I may be unique about what or how I hold this view, but I see things differently these days in the sense that when Jesus said, in the last days, many false prophets will arise. 20 years ago, you would have thought that that was limited to only pulpits or only outreaches or only publications in printed form, in the books or something like that. I don't think that anymore. I think the avenue of the internet has allowed many. The word in Greek means not a few. That means a whole lot. Not a few false prophets will arise in the last days. And if you're getting your Bible theology from the internet rather than reading the Word of God yourself, you're open to deception. Why don't you listen with Bible open to the Holy Spirit teach you out of His Word?
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21: With SRN News, I'm Keith Peters in Washington. The Trump administration is asking Congress to fund the expanding conflict with Iran. At a Senate Appropriations Committee hearing, Republican Chairwoman Susan Collins said much of the $93 billion budget request predates the war with Iran.
22: Some of the requirements, such as the shortfalls in munitions,
0: have been well known to this committee for some time. And prior to the conflict with Iran, there has been bipartisan support to address these shortfalls. While these munitions shortfalls have been years in the making, they are growing increasingly urgent.
21: On Wall Street, the Dow up by 385 points, the NASDAQ rose 329, the S&P advanced 65. This is SRN News.
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22: Now, just as we went from elders to deacons with that word likewise, deacons likewise must be men of dignity. Now he's going to talk about women. He says women must likewise. Now we're changing the group. We've been talking about men who lead as elders. We talk about men who serve as deacons. Now he says women. Now this word women can be translated wives, or it can be just translated women. Okay? Different people translate it different ways. Good Bible scholars, evangelicals translate it different ways. Many say wives. The reason I say I don't think that's wives is because wives of elders are required to be good women too that have great character. So why would only the deacons' wives have to have great character? It seems strange that he would put that in here. It also seems strange if he's saying, well, now he's talking about women deacons. Because he just got done saying that they must be men of dignity. And in verse 12, he's going to say deacons must be husbands. It's hard. It's impossible if you believe what marriage is according to the Bible for a woman to be a husband. So deacons are men. So what's he putting in there? He's putting in his letter through the Holy Spirit of women that are listening to this letter being read saying, okay, I get it. Men are to lead, men are to teach, men are to lead the church, and men are to have an office as an elder or a deacon and serve the church. What about us? Here's what he says. Women, you wonderful ladies of our church, must likewise be dignified, not malicious gossips, but temperate, faithful in all things. In other words, you have great character too. Because God wants you to serve to the fullest capacity. Let me tell you what deacon means. Deacon means serve. It means serve. Well, what should be the character of women in the church that serve? He says they must likewise be dignified, the same as he called the men who are deacons. Women of respect, women of honor, women that have an inner beauty about themselves that God sees. Not malicious gossips. Not malicious gossips. This is the word diabolos. It literally means devilish. Don't be devilish, ladies. It means not slanderers, not backbiters, not stirring the pot. It means, ladies, you don't go around talking about how bad the church is and what needs to change and how it needs to be this. And the pastor did that and the elders did that. And look at the deacons there and how come kids ministry is. And that's backbiting and slander. It's also not going around talking about other women or other men or doing. Don't do that. Godly women don't do that. Right? And so he's reminding the godly women in the church, hey, don't be that. Be women of honor, not malicious gossips. Be temperate. Temperate, we talked about last week, was sober-minded. Those that avoid extremes. Those are alert, watchful, vigilant, clear-headed. Those who are always willing to give an answer for the hope that they have within them. And then women that are faithful in all things. That means they're trustworthy in everything. You can count on her. What she says she's going to do is what she does. When she speaks, she means what she says. She's a woman of integrity. And ladies, I got to tell you, Brave Church is filled with these kinds of women that are filled with integrity. They're filled with them. I have the privilege of working on a staff where we have wonderful women of integrity. And we have women that serve in every capacity in our church. Wonderful women of integrity. Women, you're called to serve. But if there's an office, that office is for a man. right? That's going to be given to him to lead. Why? Because God wants men to lead, and he wants them to lead in love, and he wants them to serve and serve well. Because notice he goes right back to the men. He says deacons must be husbands of only one wife and good managers of their children and their own households. We talked about this last week. It means he's a one-woman man. Perhaps he can be single. There's not a problem with that. But if he's married, he's satisfied in his marriage. He's not looking around to other women. He's not flirting around. He's not looking at porn. He's not into something else that he's not being satisfied in his own marriage with. And he's good managers of their children, of their own households. Why? Who's called to lead the home according to God's word? Men are called to lead God's home. It means men who prioritize their family, period. It means if a man can't prioritize his family and lead his family well, how the heck is he going to serve in the church? Right? If you can't even do it with the microcosm of family that you have, and even if you have 10 or 12 kids, you can't do it with them, how can you serve the church? It means you have to have the right integrity. Now, I need to say this, and this came out last service, and I didn't prepare to say this, but I've been thinking it for the last 3 weeks, so I'm gonna say it. I know a lot of you here are single moms. I know a lot of you here hear this message and say, hey, I was doing my best. My husband left me, and no fault of mine. I didn't do anything wrong. I mean, what about me? That's why men are called to lead, because we're supposed to take care of the orphans and the widows. Men, we're called to step up that when a mom is raising kids and she doesn't have a male influence in her family, that we as men are to come alongside and help those 4-year-olds, 10-year-olds, 16-year-olds see what it looks like to be a godly man in that family. We're to take care of that family. Amen? It doesn't mean doing something silly or dangerous and doing a one-off like I kind of like her. I think I'll get to help her kids. No, that's not what I mean. Couple guys saying, hey, is there any way we can serve you? Is there any way we can help you? How can we be praying for you? Because I think the tragedy oftentimes in many churches, because we have so many godly, wonderful women, that men back up and kids don't even see a man living for the Lord unless they're paid and on staff until they get out of high school. That's a tragedy. Men, let our young people see what it looks like to be a godly man. If you're married, let them see what it looks like to love your wife. If you have kids, let them see what it looks like to be a strong, loving father. And for Christ's sake, come alongside of the single dads, the single moms, and help them become the fullness of what God required the church to be. That's our responsibility. Amen. So what you see is that we're called to maintain godly character. That's why the biggest part of this whole section is character, character, character, character. Why? Because if you, no matter how you structure the church, if you structure it without character, it's doomed to fail. It's just doomed to fail. If you don't have character in leadership, it's doomed to fail, no matter how you structure. And by the way, I just feel like I need to say this. Paul makes it really clear through the Holy Spirit makes it really clear through Paul, rather, is a better way of saying that, is that if you desire to be an overseer, that's noble. You desire to serve in the church, that's noble. If your reason for wanting to serve is so that people recognize you, that's wrong too. If your reason for wanting to be a deacon or an elder is for a title, you've already disqualified yourself. You don't need a title. You need a relationship with the Lord that you're going to serve him no matter what, no matter who sees. You want to maintain your character. If you don't have character, you can't help other people grow in theirs. Maintain godly character. Christ's servants must do that. Secondly, Christ's servants obtain blessings for serving well. Christ's servants do obtain blessings for serving well. Now you might say, Pastor Jeff, that's just the opposite of everything you've been talking about. No, it's not. Listen to what he says. He says this in verse 13, for those who have served well as deacons obtain for themselves a high standing and great confidence in the faith that is in Christ Jesus. If you remember, we referenced James chapter 4 last week in verse 6, where we said, God is opposed to the proud, but gives grace to the humble. All sin is sin, but one sin that God particularly hates is pride. Pride is when you think you're needed. Pride is when you think you're the best at everything. Pride is when you need to insert yourself in there. Pride is when you don't even realize how special you think you are, but everybody else does. Right? That's pride. God hates that. And God not only hates pride, but when people are prideful, when you're prideful, or if I'm prideful, here's what God does. He opposes us. He says, I'm against you. If we're trying to let Jesus Christ be the fullness of all he wants to be in his church, but those that are in leadership and service are being opposed by God, it's impossible to do that. So it's not about our pride and what we can do for God. But if you drop down in James chapter 4, about 4 verses to verse 10, here's what he says. Humble yourselves in the presence of the Lord, and he will exalt you. You want to be great in the kingdom? Humble yourself. Make Jesus Christ primary in your life. Even if nobody else sees what you do, that's how God exalts you. And what it means is, that's when he puts you on a pedestal. That's what high standing literally means. It means to be put on a pedestal. They're not seeking the pedestal. They're actually seeking humility. But God is the one who elevates you. When I was an itinerant evangelist, I traveled around. I didn't ask for money. I didn't do different things like that. I just traveled and I told the Lord, if we ever run out of money, I'll just stop doing what you're doing. But here's the truth. God, I'll go wherever you want me to go. I'll preach whatever you want me to say, and I'll say whatever you want me to say. And it doesn't matter if it's a big event, small event, or whatever.
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22: When I was an itinerant evangelist, I traveled around. I didn't ask for money. I didn't do different things like that. I just traveled and I told the Lord, if we ever run out of money, I'll just stop doing what you're doing. But here's the truth. God, I'll go wherever you want me to go. I'll preach whatever you want me to say, and I'll say whatever you want me to say. And it doesn't matter if it's a big event, small event, or whatever. So sometimes I preached in churches of 24 people. I remember one time I was speaking at an event. They told me it was going to be 250 high school kids. It was 2 hours away. They said, come preach the gospel. I said, yeah, I can't wait to come. Left my family, young kids, drove the 2 hours to get there. Got there. I'm looking around in the parking lot. There's not many cars. I walk inside, wonder if I had the right place. And the people met me, said, hey, thanks for coming. We were pretty bad at getting the word out. So there's only like 5 of us here. So there were 5 kids and 5 adults. And they started apologizing. And they're like, hey, you know, you don't have to preach. And I'm like, are you kidding me? I just drove 2 hours. Sit down. So I preached to 10 people because I knew that God had called me to preach. It's not about how many people were there, right? I still feel the same way. When we started our church, we had a handful of people. I remember one time we had like 55 people listening to me preach, and 40 of them were serving that week, and only 15 people showed up. And I'm like, okay, Lord, this is who you brought. This is what we're doing. It's being faithful in the little, and God will bring you faithful in the much. But if you think it's about you, God can't even use you. It's just being faithful. It's when we begin to pray bold, daring prayers and say, Lord, however you want to use my life and whatever gifts I may have and whatever resources might be available, I want you to know they're all yours. And however you would choose to use my time, my resources, my energy, or my gifting, it's all yours. Just lead me in the way you want me to go. If everybody at the church said that, look out. Look out. And it's what you were designed for. And here's the truth about serving. When you serve well, you have great confidence in the faith that is in Christ. That word confidence literally translates as boldness, specifically boldness in speaking. The more you serve, the more bold you will get for Jesus. The more you do your area of gifting, the more you will get centered upon the person and work of Jesus. I know what it was like when I first got saved and asked for about the first year, am I really saved or am I not saved? Did I really do this? Did I not do this? Once I started serving and saw God begin to show up in my life, my confidence in the gospel grew considerably. You know, I've been preaching now for about 30 years, and about 11 years ago when we preached our very first sermon, I preached my first sermon here. I remember it was from Luke 15 on the prodigal son, and we used to give it out to people. About 3 years ago, I listened to that sermon. I'm so glad we still don't give it out to people. Because things have changed in my boldness and who I am. My best buddy that got saved in our very first service called me after first service and he said, hey, I got saved in that sermon, so I think it was pretty good. But God grows us in our gifting. However you're called to grow, the way you grow is through serving. Most of us think, well, I'll just get more education. I'll learn my Bible better. That's great. Learn your Bible all you want. I'm all for that, and I'm all for praying, and I'm all for seeking the face of God, 100%. But then let it translate into how God's calling you or prompting you to serve, because it's in your service that you will gain a great confidence in the Lord, that you will be bold. For some of you that say, I'm not so sure, I don't know that I'm ready yet, it's because you're not serving. It's when you start serving that God will begin to grow his confidence in and through you. Service is essential for all people in the church. And there's blessings for serving well. There's joy in serving well. There's pleasure in serving well. I don't know if you can tell or not, but I kind of like preaching. I mean, it's not a have to for me. I mean, it's hard work sometimes to prepare. It's hard work to say certain things. Sometimes people will say, Pastor Jeff, love it that you're willing to say anything. Well, the reason I'm willing to say anything is because I've grown such confidence in the word over the last 11 years that I believe everything in this book is true, that I'm not afraid to tell you that. And here's why. Because I'm way more afraid of my Heavenly Father than I am of you. Amen? And I'm doing my best, and as I've told you many times, if there's something I say that doesn't align with the word, believe.

I'll hear about people that come visit our church. They're new to church. You really haven't been here before. I remember what that was like. And you come in and you wonder, like, how does Pastor Jeff know everything about me? And the reality is, I know nothing about you. I had somebody tell a friend one time, did you tell him what to say to me? No, that's the word of God. The word of God's living and active. It's sharper than any two-edged sword. If you're willing to hear this word, he will speak to you. There's blessings for serving well, but oh, we just don't like it so much. But we're not alone. Jesus' disciples were the same way. We did a Bible study this week in our staff time, and it just hit me afresh. In Mark chapter 10, it was the third time that Jesus began to describe to his disciples exactly what he was going to do. Here's what Jesus says to his 12 for the third time. He says in Mark 10:33, "Behold, we are going up to Jerusalem, and the Son of Man will be delivered to the chief priests and to the scribes, and they will condemn him to death and will hand him over to the Gentiles. They will mock him and spit on him and scourge him and kill him, and 3 days later he will rise again." It's the third time he's told them that. What's he telling them? He's telling them, the entire reason I've come is to die for the sins of the world. Here's exactly what's going to happen to me. They're going to mistreat me. They're going to shame me. They're going to strip me. They're going to beat me. They're going to mock me. They're going to scourge me. They're going to spit on me. They're going to kill me, and I'm going to rise from the dead. Now, what do you think the disciples would say? It's really interesting. Two of them, James and John, who were in his inner circle, and in Matthew's gospel, it involved his mom, so you got a good Jewish mom coming into the conversation too. James and John, the two sons of Zebedee, came up to Jesus right after this saying, "Teacher, we want you to do for us whatever we ask of you." Jesus just got done saying, "I'm going to lay down my life for the sins of the world." And they're like, "Yeah, that's cool. We want you to do for us whatever we ask you to do." And he said to them, "Well, what do you want me to do for you?" They said, "Grant that we may sit one on your right and one on your left in your glory." So it's cool you're going to die and all and rise from the dead. That's great. But we just have one favor. When you do, and everybody's looking to you, just put one on your right and one on your left, because you know what? We want everybody to see us too. That's the heart of fleshy service. I want to be seen. I want to be known. I want to do what I'm doing so that other people recognize me. And they don't need to recognize me at the time. I won't even wear a badge or anything. But as soon as the word matriculates through the church, I want people to know it was me. That's what the disciples were doing. But he said to them, "You don't know what you're asking. Are you able to drink the cup that I drink? Or be baptized with the baptism with which I am baptized?" In other words, are you able to suffer like I'm going to suffer and die like I'm going to die? They said, "We are able." And Jesus said, "Well, the cup I drink, you shall drink. You're going to suffer, and you shall be baptized with the baptism with which I am baptized." In other words, you're going to die. "But to sit on my right or my left, this is not mine to give, but it is for those whom it has been prepared." Just a word to you when you get to heaven, for those of you who are believers, there's a parable about not sitting too close to the master in case he comes and embarrasses you and moves you down the way a little bit. When you get to heaven, wait for Jesus to kind of invite you in a little bit. Don't take a seat too close. The Father's already ordained from eternity past who's going to be sitting where. It's like a wedding banquet where all of the nameplates are already set. So just let Jesus bring you into the wedding banquet. That's free of charge. But what do the other 10 feel? It says this: hearing this, the 10 began to feel indignant with James and John. That's a biblical way of saying something. You know, you can picture a guy with a good reading voice. They begin to be indignant with James and John. You can hear that, right? What does that mean? What were the other 10 thinking? They're ticked. They're hacked off. And you know why? Because they wanted those seats. How come James and John had the guts to ask what they were feeling in their heart? Like, we want those seats. How come they're going to get it? How come you like them better than us? See, that's the heart of fleshy service. The heart of fleshy service is, I'll do what I do as long as I get recognized. I'll do what I do as long as I get paid. I'll do what I do as long as people see the glory that I have too. I'll do what I do as long as people recognize that Jesus thinks I'm special. And calling them to himself, Jesus said to them, "You know that those who are recognized as rulers of the Gentiles lord it over them as their great men exercise authority over them, but that's not to be the way among you. But whoever wishes to become great, you shall be your servant. And whoever wishes to be first among you shall be slave of all. For even the Son of Man did not come to be served, but to serve and to give his life as a ransom for many." He says, greatness is fine. You want to be great? Look for somebody to serve. Look for somebody to serve. And by the way, we don't beg people to serve here because we don't need to beg you to serve here because God's already wired you to serve here. For the born again believer, there's a desire in you to want to serve in some capacity. You've been gifted to serve. There's a desire in you to say, I want Christ's church to be exalted. I want people to know Christ. I want to be out in the world reaching people for Jesus. I want that to happen. So Lord, use me any way you want. It's not a have to, it's I get to.

0: And how does that work? And can you help me do that? That's what God wants. You want to be great? Find someone else to serve. Serve them in a way that if they never recognize your service and only God does, it's a good thing. Some of the greatest servants we're going to meet in the kingdom of God will not be people that were known on this earth. Some of those people will be people that prayed in prayer closets for a long time for God to do miraculous things, and he answered their prayers and nobody on this world knew them. Some people will be martyrs. Some people will be people from other countries you've never even met before. We have the wrong idea of what heaven's going to be like. We have an American view that the people that preach to the most people are out front and the most people, they have the greatest seats of honor. That's not true. It's the servants that are going to be closest to the throne of God in the kingdom that's coming. God wants you to be a servant. It's what you were designed to do. I mean, we see this in the book of Acts, and this is why serving is so important. And when we're talking about deacons, I think we need to understand this, that God has raised up certain people in the church that love to serve. They love to help. Just say, let me add this. A deacon is a super servant. It's somebody that's already doing all these things. It's someone that you would see in the lobby and you know, all I gotta do is pick up the phone and call them. They'll serve any way they can. That's a deacon. That's what a deacon looks like. In the book of Acts chapter 6, we see this, and some people say, well, this really isn't deacons. I think it is, and I'm gonna show you why. In Acts chapter 6, there were problems in the early church. Don't you love that? Some people read the Bible like, oh, I wish it could be like back in the good old days when they didn't have any problems. They had as many problems then as we have now. And here was what was going on at the time. In Acts chapter 6 and verse 1, now this time while the disciples were increasing in number, so the church is blowing up. I mean, people are coming from every place. A complaint arose on the part of the Hellenistic Jews, which are the Greek Jews, against the native Hebrews because their widows were being overlooked in the daily serving of food. So these widows, these Greek widows, these Hellenistic Jews were being overlooked in the distribution of the food, and the pure Hebraic Jews were getting fed. So we got all these older women that aren't eating. They're not getting enough of the food distribution. So you would think that the apostles are going to stop what they're doing to take care of this problem because it's a true problem. But notice what they say. So the 12 summoned the congregation of the disciples and said, it's not desirable for us to neglect the word of God in order to serve tables. Serve is the word diakonos. It's be deacons. We're not going to do that. Like, it's not right. So there's a big problem in the church, and the apostles are like, yeah, it's a deal, but we're not going to take care of it. It wouldn't be right for us to do that. Therefore, select from among yourselves 7 men of good reputation, that's right character, full of the Spirit, that means they're walking with the Lord, and wisdom, it means they're seasoned, whom we may put in charge of this task. Now, why would they delegate that task to deacons? Verse 4 tells us, but we will devote ourselves to prayer and to the ministry of the word. What's the main responsibility of an elder? Prayer and the ministry of the word.
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2: 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Good evening. We are right in the middle, I should say, of the 6 o'clock hour, moving into the 7 o'clock hour this evening. 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
9: Welcome back to Seculo. The second half hour of our show continues right now. Phone lines are open for you at 1-800-684-3110. For those just joining us, we are discussing at length President Trump and Mayor Mamdani's issues they've had over the want to arrest Prime Minister Benjamin Netanyahu when he visits later this year, September, right?
10: That's right.
9: Just
10: September
9: in a couple 8th
10: is
9: months,
10: when the General Assembly starts.
9: When they will be here for the UN and Mayor Mamdani, and they're looking for all the different options they can to make sure that we stand with Europe or with international criminal court law. That's what you want to hear coming from one of our elected leaders here in the United States of America. Let's go to Bill in Wyoming on line two. Bill, you're on the air.
11: Yeah, thanks for taking my call. Every time I listen to this Mamdani, whatever you want to pronounce it, it seems to me that the more and more he talks, the less and less he really knows about being a leader, let alone being in government or anything like that. So am I wrong?
9: Yeah, I mean, Bill, I think one of the things that I said early on was, not that I was going to be willing to give him the benefit of the doubt, but I was a bit more like, all right, maybe these are campaign rhetoric talk, and this isn't going to be the guy who's actually running, you know, one of the biggest cities on the planet Earth, and maybe one of the most important cities, clearly, in the world, that would be maybe just political rhetoric. And time has shown that I'm wrong and that though he was willing to meet with President Trump and actually thought that was going to be like a turning point. Again, he seems to double down and triple down on some of these ridiculous claims and doesn't seem to address what's going on in his city. When again, last time I was there, firebombing outside of his house. What goes on yesterday? Another explosive device is launched and people are getting killed. And look, I love New York City. I fight for New York City, but this is where we're at.
10: Well, once again, here's also a little bit of the difference here, Bill. He may not understand anything about leadership, but he is the leader of the left right now. He is the one that has been the kingmaker when it comes to a lot of these House races, unseating 30-year far left progressive members of the House, like that one in Denver, that was endorsed by the Congressional Progressive Caucus. So about as far left as currently you could get within the House of Representatives. That individual was unseated after a 30-year career by the candidate endorsed by the DSA and by the mayor of New York. He is the kingmaker. So he may not know about leadership, but he is the leader, and they are following his marching orders when it comes to making the party of the Democrats as progressive, as liberal, and honestly, as socialist as he wants it to be. We're not done seeing this play out, and his leadership, as poor as it may be, is going to continue.
9: Well, maybe Bill inspired you to call in. I would encourage you to call in right now. In the next segment, Rick Quinnell's going to be joining us, and then following that, I want to hear from you. So go ahead and get on hold, get in line. That's at 1-800-684-3110. If you're joining us online on YouTube, you can get your comments in there as well. But it really helps to hear from you. I would love to do it. 1-800-684-3110 of your thoughts on not only the mayor of New York's comments about this, but even President Trump's, you know, saying this ain't happening. That we are not going to do this to one of our greatest partners with Benjamin Netanyahu in Israel. Of course, that's oddly controversial right now, whether you're on the right or the left, to even stand up for Israel in general. So give me a call. Let me know what your thoughts are. Again, we only have about a minute left in this segment before we take a quick break. I have to tell you, it is Defend the Defenseless week. I'm going to encourage you once again, if you're just joining us right now, this is our conversation, our media efforts, our legal efforts for pro-life and pro-life laws and pro-life Americans, whether that is in Massachusetts, where today is a big response deadline for a lawsuit we've been working on for years, where they have been trying to slander and shut down these pro-life pregnancy centers from the state. And we've been a part of that. Again, I firsthand saw that happen. We have there's a whole list of things here, but we only got 40 seconds. So I can go through all the different pro-life laws that we're working on right now and the lawsuits we are working on. But so much of this is only because people like you support the work. So instead of me going through this laundry list here, I want you to just think about supporting the work of the ACLJ. Do it today. Again, we promote it heavily during these kind of weeks and these kind of months, the Liberty Drive, because donations are doubled. There's another ACLJ member, an ACLJ donor, a champion, ready to unlock their pledge. 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I'm going to take as many calls as I possibly can. Coming up, Rick Grinnell.
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15: In 1862, Abraham Lincoln signed the Morrill Act, helping states create colleges focused on agriculture, mechanics, science, and practical education. The principle was not centralized control, it was opportunity. Lincoln's Morrill Act reminds us that America can support education without surrendering education to Washington. Why did it matter? Because a free nation needs citizens equipped to work, build, steward, and govern themselves. Scripture gives work a sacred weight. In Genesis, God placed man in the garden to work it and to keep it. Proverbs honors the one who works his land. Paul warns against idleness and calls believers to earn their bread. Why does that still matter today? Because education should form capable people under God, not dependent subjects under bureaucracy.
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9: /freedom. Seculo, get in line right now. 1-800-684-3110. Got two lines open, but you know what? Some are being screened right now, and you never know. Sometimes they're not kind to the phone screener, and they don't make it up. So you know what? We may have some more lines open up for you. So give me a call. Keep it ringing. 1-800-684-3110. Rick Grinnell's joining us right now. Well, and Rick, it's obviously been a busy time. We were talking a bit about what's going on in New York City, but Will, I know you want to pivot a little bit.
10: That's right. So right now, this morning, the president was meeting with the president of Lebanon. And this is ongoing as this multi-front conflict that's been taking place as the proxy Hezbollah has been attacking Israel throughout the conflict with Iran. And we know that the president always tries diplomacy first. That's kind of been on display for everyone to see. Here is when a reporter asked President Trump about if he's speaking with Hezbollah. Let's play bite 27.
16: Hezbollah, you said in previous interviews that you're speaking with Hezbollah.
17: I
16: didn't
17: say that, but I would speak to Hezbollah. Yeah. I speak to everybody. I'll speak to people that a lot of people think I shouldn't be speaking to, and things work out. I would say this. If the president wanted me to speak to Hezbollah, you know, he's lived with Hezbollah for a long time. And if the president wanted me to speak to Hezbollah, I would. You know, I would.
10: Rick, we see there, obviously, the different style of President Trump than previous administrations, where he is willing to talk to even a terrorist group, even to try and de-escalate what's going on in the region. I just wanted to get your thoughts on that as we talk about the way forward in the Middle East.
18: Well, you know, I worked at the UN for 8 years. And I actually believe very strongly that talking is a tactic. It's not a goal. It's not what is a reward. I reject the idea that talking to somebody is somehow a reward. No one believes that Donald Trump is going to talk to someone on the opposite side of an issue or an enemy or a terrorist group or even allies. No one believes that when President Trump goes into a conversation that somehow he's not going to be tough. He's not going to defend America, American values, and the American national security. When you go in and you speak directly to an opponent, to a terrorist group, you really have the ability to start a conversation where the other side knows exactly what the United States of America, the most powerful country in the world, expects. And I believe that this is diplomacy. This is exactly what should be done when there is a conflict. We had a president, Joe Biden, who believed that ignoring another party, he didn't speak to Putin for years. And somehow the Democrats believed that that was a good thing and that somehow we were punishing Russia. I actually think the opposite is true. I think it's really dangerous when you decide not to speak to somebody. Speak to somebody rationally, but clearly, and let them know exactly what America expects.
10: Well, and along those same lines, what we've seen is even if Lebanon isn't to an Abraham Accords kind of status yet of recognizing, the government of Lebanon is actually talking with the government of Israel and coming to agreements. And this has been brokered by the president. And this is something that was unthinkable even just a few years ago. And even really during the first term, that was what something you would hope they could get to as you started to see the Abraham Accords unfold. But now, even when deals aren't finalized with more countries, even though the president teases that all the time, the fact that he could get the government of Lebanon, which would have been politically toxic for them, as we know how much strength Hezbollah has, even as a political force within that country, they are now open and about their discussions with the government of Israel and ways to disarm and push back Hezbollah. So even right there, the proof of not just the president talking with others, but getting others to talk to each other shows that that can be a method that can work, even if it's not the end game, even if it's not the goal, as you said, just getting people to talk. That right there is showing that the tactic can lead to real results.
18: Yeah, look, ending the war in Gaza was such a positive move for the region. And look at what's happening in Syria. You have a country that was a pariah state not that long ago under total sanctions. President Trump comes in, drops the sanctions on Syria, and really begins to change that country. The Russians are largely out of Syria now. We still have deep ties with Iran in Syria, but it's now Lebanon's turn. And Lebanon is a very difficult place. We're going to have to deal with the Lebanese army, which has traditionally been the power base. And, you know, Hezbollah has always played a really destabilizing role there. And Israel is right to be very concerned about not dealing with Hezbollah in their neighbor country, Lebanon. And so it's time that Lebanon stand up, gets the help that it needs to be able to do this. I'm a little skeptical because we've been through many leaderships in Lebanon, but it's definitely worth talking and trying once again to try to push out Hezbollah, the Iranian proxy, from Lebanon.
9: Rick, you obviously worked at the UN. We've spent a lot of time working at the UN. I wanted to get your thoughts before we wrap up with you on, though, the mayor of New York and his claims of really doubling down and tripling down each time he's asked about it, about wanting to arrest Prime Minister Netanyahu. Obviously, that's maybe not within his realm of decision-making right now, but is talking a big game, is talking about it at the point of saying they're looking at all legal options to do such, and, of course, citing the International Criminal Court. As someone who's worked there, who's been there, I just wanted to get your thoughts on that before we let you go.
18: I mean, look, the mayor of New York City is a radical. He's causing problems by having this type of policy. It's ridiculous. I'm thankful President Trump came out and said it's not going to happen. Mayor Mamdani needs to stop trying to do foreign policy and concentrate on New York City and crime and delivering services. That's what a mayor is supposed to do. He needs to stop pretending like he's a Middle East expert.
9: Will was saying he was at the time giving a speech, a proposal on whether they can have limited permitting, and saying, you know what, let's let bodegas not have to go through another additional permitting to have hot and cold food. And I go, okay, yeah, that's what a mayor should be doing. But of course, he decides he's going to weigh in on International Criminal Court.
18: Yeah, he can't help himself. He really hates Israel. He hates Netanyahu. He's a radical, and he's a dangerous radical. And I hope that the people of New York City are seeing just how radical he is.
9: We'll see. We'll see about that, Rick. Thanks, Will. You got anything else you want to hit?
10: No, I did want to say something. Someone just dropped off the line. I hope they're still listening, because okay. I did want to get to this. This goes back to work of the ACLJ. They had a question about the Calvary Chapel case. And that was the case, if you remember, that was before we went to the Supreme Court asking them to take up the case where California had levied $1.2 million in fines on them for COVID violations. And we were taking it to the Supreme Court to get that done away with, fighting back against what the Newsom regime has done there. But we don't have an answer yet, but what we can say is something is happening, because the Supreme Court term is over.
9: Right.
10: And normally, if they deny it, you're getting an order. The cert is denied. They're not taking the case up. Or if it's granted, you get that. They've done nothing. They haven't rescheduled it. So we also know there's a case that has similar law,
9: similar
10: that can be addressed.
9: Right.
10: We filed in that on behalf of our client.
9: Right.
10: But that case is in the order of things would happen before. We think that they could be waiting to see the outcome of that case before they do anything with the disposition of the Calvary Chapel case. But we know that something at the Supreme Court is happening.
19: That's right. So if you've got a case that's similar, but not necessarily one that would be consolidated, so it's not exactly on point, but it would kind of be very telling to what this case, the Calvary Chapel case, could be, Will. What the courts do, they will hold it. They will hold it until the case they believe has some bearing on it is done and the Supreme Court opinion is out. So that case is very much alive, the Calvary Chapel case, at the U.S. Supreme Court as we speak now. And we will keep everyone updated. But as you can imagine, with the number of cases that come in, sometimes you get ones that, again, they're not the type that you'd put together necessarily, but they're so close that the one that came in earlier should probably be disposed of so that the court is keeps some kind of, you know, again, something you can actually follow and uniformity, if you will, in how they interpret these laws. And so that's why I think our case, though no dismissal, the question is, what happens after that first case goes through?
10: And so when you support the ACLJ, that work on that case is still ongoing. We are still fighting for that at the Supreme Court for justice there.
9: That's right. And you can double today. Go to ACLJ.org and have your donation doubled. Look, we get back. I want to hear from you. 43110, last time to get yourself on the air today. We'll be at 1-800-684-3110. 1-800-684-3110. 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
20: We've witnessed monumental legal victories from defending the 14th Amendment and protecting our sacred American right to vote, the overturning of Roe versus Wade, and standing up for the religious liberty of our kids and seniors. But even with the many historic wins we've achieved, the battle is far from over. The attacks on our constitutionally protected rights persist. Countless unborn babies remain in jeopardy, and across the globe, innocent Christians are being targeted and killed across this country and around the world. 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
9: Welcome back to Secula. We are going to take your calls and comments today at 1-800-684-3110. Last segment of the day. 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Clayton is ACLJ alumni. He's also an attorney, a pastor, a nonprofit leader, and has been a pretty viral writer right now on Facebook or on you can find his Substack. 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I wanted him to come in and chime in. He's just been watching and sitting over here with us today. I said, even you chime in today and let people know about you, because millions and millions of people are reading your stuff each and every month. Tens of millions of people. It's pretty wild. So we're excited about that. We're going to take some calls. I'm going to let Clayton chime in and then also give you some promo here. So we'll get to that as well. Let's kick it off. Let's go. Will, who you want to go with first?
10: Let's go to Charlie in Illinois on line one.
9: Watch it on Rumble. Go ahead, Charlie.
24: Hi, guys. I just want to be real quick. I want to paint out a what-if scenario and see what you think about it. Since we don't recognize, our federal government doesn't recognize the ICC, we're not signatures. So if Bibi Netanyahu flew here for an event into New York and Mayor Madami's police department arrested him, could they not be charged with kidnapping? And would they try to use qualified immunity to get out of it?
10: I feel like, one, the actual arrest portion of this hypothetical threat would never happen. He's traveling with a large entourage of security. There's so much that goes through even the State Department and the federal protection of visiting diplomats. Even if it's not for the UN, say it's for just another event that he's invited to in New York City. I don't think that would ever get to that point, because it would become an international incident of epic proportions at that point.
19: I agree. I mean, I think this is, again, he is not even saying he can do it, because he's got it with his attorneys, and his attorneys are going to at least tell him, you don't really have the ability to do this. So what would happen if you did it? That's when they'd have to have those discussions, Will, like, what would be the what problems could this cause? Would the NYPD have to ignore your illegal order to the point of, could this cause friction between the NYPD and other U.S. law enforcement entities during a major event where security is a priority? And again, it does ground to stand on and absolutely no authority to carry out or ask his police department to carry out this kind of action.
9: Yeah, Clayton, I wanted to get your thoughts as well. You know, you write, like I said, these very extensive essay style, maybe people think of them as Facebook posts or as Substack articles, but we're talking about thousands of words. So people want to get educated on a lot of these topics. You are providing it for them right now. And you just did one on Iran over the last couple of days, and we're seeing that kind of over and over again. So while we may be able to talk maybe a bit top level of what the, you know, kind of the ridiculousness of something like this is, if you want to dive a little deeper, it's a great place for people to read your content and really get educated. You got to kind of strap in for it, because sometimes it's their long reads, but everyone comes away very informed from them.
0: Hey, thank you so much for having me. And it's really exciting. Guys, I am the only person, I think, that you can find who's been a roommate to both Jordan and Logan at one time in our lives. So I enjoy writing a lot about the Middle East right now. The signal, and you mentioned before giving Mamdani the benefit of the doubt early in his time, the signal that's really important to realize is this is what he wants to do with power. He doesn't currently have the power to do it, but to go after, it's a moral inversion that's happening over and over again, saying that Netanyahu is a war criminal while cozying up to actual terrorists. And so this moral inversion is something that you can pay attention to, you can watch, and it's happening societally over and over again. People trying to make the bad guy the good guy, make the good guy the bad guy.
10: Well, and I want to echo what Logan said earlier about the writing that Clayton does, is that if you watch this broadcast and you like long form where we get into the details, we discuss and talk about not just headlines for you, but really dig deep. That's what his writings do. And once again, ClaytonSWood.com is where you can find it. But let's go ahead and take this caller on line two, Joe from Kentucky, about this very issue. You're on Seculo.
9: Joe,
10: you there?
1: Yeah.
9: Go ahead.
1: I just want to know how come they can spend the New York taxpayers' money. Very
9: all right. I think I got Joe asked the question that I think is ridiculous that they're spending the taxpayers' money on this type of threat. Again, at the same time, he's making a comment saying, hey, we need to work on permitting, making it easier for bodega owners to serve hot and cold food. Again, what you expect the mayor to be doing.
19: And their legal team to look at kind of figuring out how to do.
9: Help small businesses. Yeah. He's like, but at the same time, he's like, there's a world leader I don't like coming to town.
19: This is the weird part. You're having a mayor's legal team, and again, not to put down that it's the mayor of New York City. It's a major position, but foreign policy, really, other than bringing business, bringing big events, having the UN there and making it kind of a shining example for the world, instead of saying, you come here, I disagree with you politically, so I'm going to have you arrested. That's a little bit different of a symbol of New York. So he's got his legal team, which has no business and probably has no training in the research that they're doing. Thank God it's just written very clearly, as we read it out to you today, in two just small one-sentence provisions each, that he doesn't have the authority to do this, and that the U.S. That New York City certainly can't do it. Would he still try to pick the fight is the question. Is he willing to pit the NYPD versus federal and including our U.S. military, who's there to secure, and U.N. security?
9: Yeah, I want to take Susan really quick in Maryland, because I think this sets up a conversation that Clayton has a lot on his blog and a lot of what he's talking about. Let's go to Susan in Maryland.
3: Okay, guys, here goes. Trump cannot afford to lose the conservative vote. That's the reality. And those that support Israel, this is crazy thinking. Trump must publicly condemn Mamdani. Trump knows how to silence Mamdani.
9: Yeah, I mean, Susan, I'm only cutting you off because, look, President Trump did put out a statement pretty much saying this is ridiculous. Benjamin Netanyahu is not going to be arrested. But the rising, and Clay, we only got a couple minutes here, but you talk a lot about the rising conservative right that is turning on Israel.
0: Yeah. Yeah, there's a guy who's a Russian, Dugin. And again, if you want to read just a lot of essays about this, I'm writing about it a lot because it's coming up a lot. It's a very strange thing. And none of us in this room think that Israel is perfect, but we know that Israel is by far the best ally that the United States has in the Middle East. It's like, is it the perfect place in the same way that it is in America to be an evangelical Christian? No. Is it better than everyone else in the entire region by miles and miles? Absolutely. And so strong Christian support for Israel does not mean that you say everything Israel does is perfect. It's especially something where if you know more and more about it, it makes sense that this is the only solid ally we have who has a democracy that allows for Arabs, for Christians, for Muslims to all serve. It has freedom of religion, and you have people, and I guess I shouldn't call out names here on your radio show. You have famous people on the right who are now cozying up to Muslim leaders who have no religious freedom and pretending that they do and trying to shame Israel. And it's a moral inversion. And I'm thankful very much for the work that you guys do in standing against that and speaking the truth.
9: And I want to encourage people again, go to ClaytonSWood.com. You're going to be able to read all of his great writings and connect with him on social media. Millions, tens of millions of people do. But Jordan, speaking of people who also support Israel, and right here in Tennessee.
19: ACLJ Action, you saw Marsha Blackburn in studio with us yesterday, the senator running for governor of Tennessee in her campaign, her Tennessee First campaign. You saw about 11 minutes of our sit down with her, but we actually were with her for about 27 and we kept the cameras going and the sound. 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So go to ACLJ Action on Facebook, like the page, join the page, and then you can see the additional 16-minute discussion, so nearly 30 minutes of questions and back and forth without commercials with Senator Blackburn, also running for governor of Tennessee. That's at ACLJ Action's Facebook up today.
9: Yep. That's going to do it for today. Talk to you tomorrow.
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29: We think about these things in terms of whether a relationship is significant or superficial, but the goal is, am I conveying God's love or am I allowing my junk to get in the way?
28: Well, that's Deborah Falada, and today on Focus on the Family with Jim Daly, she's going to be sharing practical ways to improve your people skills. This is going to be a fascinating conversation. We're so glad you've joined us, and I'm John Fuller.
30: John, self-awareness can sometimes be so elusive, right?
28: For me, it can be.
30: Well, I think for all human beings, because we're at some level, we're typically self-absorbed. Maybe you're doing that very little, but most people do it quite a bit. Let me give you an example. I travel a lot, so physical awareness. I am always amazed going up an escalator at an airport, how people are trying to figure out where to go, and they stop
7: at the top
30: yes. of the escalator, and you got 40 people coming up behind you, and all of a sudden everybody's scrambling to move around this couple that stopped to look at their map on where they got to go or their yes. ticket, right? And I'm going, man, have some self-awareness is what I'm thinking going by. And the same is true emotionally. It might take a little more work, but you've got to think, okay,